0: President Trump endorsed Texas Attorney General Ken Paxton in the Republican Senate runoff with incumbent Senator John Cornyn. The winner of that runoff will face Democrat James Tallarico. On Wall Street, the Dow down by 322 points, the NASDAQ dropped 220. More on these stories at townhall.com.
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0: The market's recent upward momentum fades.
2: Stocks gave back some more of their record-setting rally on Wall Street. The S&P 500 fell 0.7% Tuesday. The Dow fell 322 points. That's about 0.6%. The NASDAQ Composite lost 0.8%. Tech stocks pulled back a bit following some huge runs. NVIDIA fell 0.8%. The AI chip giant releases its latest earnings report Wednesday. Treasury yields moved higher in the bond market. That puts pressure on businesses and households by raising the cost of borrowing money. Yields are climbing partly because of worries that inflation will stay high because of the war with Iran. Seth Sigel, New York.
0: Google's introducing a range of new AI tools, including an AI assistant called Gemini Spark, which proactively performs tasks for users. It's the latest in a slew of big bets Google is making in AI. News and analysis at townhall.com. I'm Keith Peters in Washington. In New York, the commuter trains of the Long Island Railroad are running again. Service was halted during a three-day strike affecting thousands of people wanting to get in and out of New York City. Rob Free, president of the Long Island Railroad, says they're glad they worked out a deal.
3: We negotiated in good faith. The unions had their stance, but we worked through it, and we were able to come up with a compromise that works for everyone. So I'm very happy about that.
0: Free also says the agreement with striking workers is a good deal for all.
3: The deal was a fair deal for the employees, but it also ensured that we maintained our financial stability, that we're not going to put a burden on our riders or the taxpayers. So it's a good deal, we're happy with it, and we're happy to run trains.
0: The shutdown forced roughly 250,000 commuters who ride the system each weekday to find alternate routes to and from the city. More at townhall.com.
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13: I'm excited today to be bringing you CFP Chad Burton. He and I have worked together for many years. Let's get straight into the content, and I'll give him a lovelier introduction later in the show. Chad, let's talk about financial sustainability and longevity. We are all living much longer than we were in the 1920s and 1930s. In the 1950s and 1960s, we're living longer. There's a good chance I make it to 90, and I don't know. Is that a good thing or a bad thing when it comes to, you know, my financials being sustained over that period of time?
14: Well, I mean, it just depends on how much you save and how much you're spending and okay. how you're investing, how you're rebalancing. There's so many things that go into it. It could even be, you know, the age of your spouse. If they're a lot longer or a lot younger, you know, are you leaving them enough to live into their, you know, age 100? Do you have any protection against the major risks out there of long-term care? Right? Are you going to, you know, if you spend some time in a nursing home? There's so many things that go into that you have to look at. Do you truly have enough? There's a couple of things that are difficult about it where you can't just use a linear spreadsheet. And that's because number one, when people retire, they tend to spend a lot more in the beginning, like travel and fixing up their house or whatever it may be. And then things tend to calm down and you start to travel less in your late 70s and 80s. And then health expenses go way up. There's also, I mean, health insurance has gotten ridiculous. I mean, the cost of insuring yourself through, you know, the covered California or any ACA plan, very expensive. So a lot of people thought that they were going to retire at age 60. They have to realize that they got to pay their own health insurance costs from 60 to 65. And then it doesn't change much once you turn 65, because even though you go on Medicare, you got Medicare Part B and you got supplemental insurance and all the copays. And those costs tend to increase at 5% per year.
13: Ouch.
14: Then there's things like, okay, I've got a certain amount of liquid assets in my 401ks and my taxable accounts, and maybe I have multiple rental properties. Is there a point in time that I might need to sell one of those? And if I do, what do the taxes do? We see people that own rental properties, Rob, that their net income is like 2 or 3% on the value of that rental. That's terrible. It's terrible. Absolutely terrible.
13: Or is so how do we fix that? That's terrible.
14: Terrible. Terrible.
13: Go ahead. Sorry.
14: Yeah. So, and then people that's ask terrible. Too, like, I how can I do, you know, I want to, what does my retirement look like if I buy a second home? And that ebbs and flows okay. as your kids get out of college and start getting jobs across the country. Like, you know, now I've got one kid working for EP in Denver and one kid working for EP in San Diego. So it might change where I want to end up when I retire.
13: That's true.
14: So things change and you have to have a lot of flexibility. So we can build financial plans that have these what if scenarios built into them that toggle it on and off, that says this is based on these decisions, or even having, you know, three out of the five options clicked on at once. This is how long your money's going to last, how much you'll pay in taxes, and are you okay? And how do you know if you're okay? You know, if you're running your investments at like a straight, you know, 6 to 8% rate of return, well, that's not what the market does. You and I both know that. Right. It's positive 80% of the time, negative 20% of the time. So you got to run Monte Carlo simulations, which will run 1,000 different market scenarios right in front of you to tell you what your success rate is going to be on your financial plan. So you gotta have all those what ifs in there, the proper tax analysis, things that you're not thinking about. It all comes into play.
13: It's interesting that you bring up the healthcare costs in retirement, because I just saw today, I'm putting this together for a TV segment, the cost of Alzheimer's is now about $417,000. It's expensive. It's more than twice the estimated lifetime care cost for people without the disease. And it's something my mom went through. So it's humbling.

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2: And electricity costs. Mm-hmm. And so that's why you do have to run those scenarios in your plan, that if we run through a decade of higher inflation until something changes, what's that look like for your plan? You know, typically we're running costs, normal costs at 2.5 to 3%, and then healthcare costs at 5% inflation. What if inflation runs 4 or 5% for a longer period of time? And what are the things in your life that are really subject to the inflation, right? For retirees, it's healthcare costs and food and electricity. Those are slow to move in terms of changing from high inflation to low inflation.
3: Lifestyle spending in retirement. And again, like I think you've already mentioned, you know, what is the enough wealth so that we can feel comfortable that we're not doing too much spending? Is it the 4% rule? Is it the 4.7% rule?
2: It depends on the age. I mean, if you're in the 65% range, then yeah, the 4%'s fine. But if you're retiring at 55, then you should be able to live off 3 to 3.5% of your portfolio so that you can continue to adjust that withdrawal by, you know, 3% a year going forward. But the thing is that works if all of your expenses are the same growing with inflation throughout your life. But that's just not the case, because like I said, you do more travel and other things when you're younger than when you're older. So it's just not that simple.
3: One of the things I hate is doing a budget, because my spouse is a little irregular with spending and we're getting closer and closer to retirement. How much is the CFP helping, like, corral, I guess you would say, unnecessary spending versus... Yes, you can afford that. Please, by all means, go on a vacation or get another car or fix your roof. Because I don't like fighting with my spouse about this or even bringing it up, because it's tense.
2: Well, in terms of spending, yeah, there's a lot of programs that you can kind of pull your credit cards and spending in, and it'll start to categorize for you. And I will tell you that, Rob, the majority of the wealthier people that I take on, don't have like a specific budget, like a household budget and a pie chart that they can show.
3: That is so good to hear.
2: They're just so busy with, you know, usually by the age that they get enough assets to work with a wealth advisor like us, it's, you know, they're typically in their 50s. So they've been working extremely hard, a lot of hours. They're getting their kids through college, so they're busy with the kids and the sports and everything else, and things have calmed down to where they can kind of focus on it. Mm-hmm. But they've always been making enough money to max their 401k, do their ESPP, save money after tax, and they built a portfolio. Now it's like, okay, what do I do now? Do I have enough? What am I doing tax-wise? Am I making mistakes? So that we can kind of start with a financial plan by assuming, okay, we can tell how much you're saving after tax, and we know what your net paycheck is, so we can assume what your expenses are. And then we start from there, and then we slowly kind of fine tune the itemized expenses over time. But just because you don't have an itemized budget doesn't mean you should delay the financial plan.
3: We've got a good show coming up. We're going to be talking about small cap emerging market exposure, how to rebalance your portfolios, phantom tax hits. It sounds kind of like a weird Netflix show, but it's not. You'll want to learn more about capital gains, dividends, interest, rebalancing, and more. 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No pressure. 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And Chad and I do a lot of content and a lot of seminars together. 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
12: I'm always excited to talk with CFP Chad Burton. He's got a great website, chadburton.com. We've worked together since the late 1990s. He's a financial planner. I am not. I think that is an accreditation worth looking into when it comes to managing wealth and retirement planning. I think his content is top notch. Instead of the long introduction, let's just bring him in again, as he's been on the show often and regularly. Chad, let's talk about taxes and investing. Many people think that taxes are only due when you retire and start drawing on accounts. How do you approach tax-efficient investing?
13: Well, this really only becomes an issue, Rob, when people are investing beyond the 401ks, right? There's so many different ways to max out the 401k.
12: Sure.
13: Most employees are doing the 401k to the max in the Bay Area, plus they might have the option to do after-tax to Roth contributions inside the 401k. So you're not talking about the majority of America, right? Because most Americans, it seems, have their home and their 401k and might get some Social Security. So this is for people that are, hey, I'm making enough money to max out my 401k. I'm maxing out any Roth IRA options, and I have to start investing in a normal brokerage account that I own myself, jointly with my spouse, or if you're in a state like California and Oregon, you would want to have a trust account. And so when you buy those assets and when you invest assets in those taxable accounts, you have to be careful on what you're buying because of phantom tax hits. So some of the phantom tax hits that you might not think about, even if you're not drawing any money, if you have a large taxable account, you're going to own stocks typically, and those pay dividends, and those dividends are taxable. You get a 1099 at the end of the year. If you're owning mutual funds, especially, but even ETFs or index funds, at least once or twice a year, those are going to kick some stocks out and put some new stocks in there, right? Every year, the S&P 500 makes a little bit of a change, and that can create a capital gains tax. And often inside a brokerage account, you're going to earn some interest, or if you own any taxable bonds, those will pay interest, or real estate investment trust, or you're going to get a 1099 for the interest. And then occasionally, if your portfolio is managed and there's an advisor or strategy, like a robo-advisor that's rebalancing the account on an annual basis back to the target, there's some capital gains involved. So it's really important that, number one, in a portfolio, you have all the correct asset classes: large cap, small cap, mid cap, international, bonds, real estate investment trusts, and alternative investments like private real estate, private credit, private equity. When you get portfolios above 2 million, those are all very important. Most of that you can hold in your retirement accounts, like your 401k. But if you are now investing beyond that limit, there's two things that are pretty much the best assets typically to buy in your brokerage account. And that might be large cap index funds, or even better, ETFs, exchange traded funds, or tax-free municipal bonds if you're a little bit more conservative. So when you start investing in your taxable accounts, that first approach is, if you're aggressive, it would be that large cap, you know, ETF exposure. And we can talk about the difference between funds and ETFs. But it's important, Rob, when you start to do this, right, you're starting to add a bunch of, let's say, large cap S&P 500 type holdings in your taxable account, you may need to reduce the asset allocation in your 401k to make up for the fact that you're buying a bunch of large cap in your taxable account.
8: A lot going on there.
13: Yeah.
8: Do you want to talk mutual funds versus ETFs?
13: Well, I think it's still more of, okay, so let's talk a little bit about why, you know,
8: when you and I got into this 30 years ago, mutual funds were the thing. ETFs weren't a thing. Index funds started to become a thing. Essentially, everything's evolved. Some people may not know. Go ahead.
13: See, I've been in for, 31 years now, and I think SPY, which is the first ETF that tracks the S&P 500, has been around slightly longer than that. I have to go look it up. It's about the same time frame. But yeah, it was mostly actively managed mutual funds and then some Vanguard index funds back then.
8: That's right.
13: So the reason why we talk about large cap, you know, whether we're talking about funds, ETFs, or anything, large cap funds tend to be more of a buy and hold strategy, right? You're buying companies that are already large and they've already, you know, hit their stride. And so a lot of large cap mutual funds or ETFs are not going to trade stocks in and out very often. They're pretty much buy and hold strategies. Like I said, the S&P 500 might alter its exposure, because it's a market cap weighted index, once or twice a year, but that's not going to kick off a lot of capital gains. And, you know, there's not a lot of reason to be super active in large cap stocks, because it's something like, you know, a little over 90% of managers in the large cap space that are active fail to outperform the S&P 500 over, you know, 5 and 10 year periods in many cases. So owning index and ETFs in the large cap space is a good buy and hold strategy, and you're not going to pay a lot of capital gains. But when you look at really successful small cap funds, mid cap funds, international and emerging markets, you tend to have a lot more turnover. And a turnover is how many stocks are bought and sold throughout the year. And that makes a lot of sense, right? Because if you buy a small cap stock and the company does really well and it becomes a mid cap stock, and you get to some point where it's got to get kicked out of the portfolio because it's no longer a small cap stock. And when that happens, there's a capital gain that's due. And that is really frustrating for people that are trying to save money. They've got their heads down at work. They're making a paycheck. They're maxing their 401k and they're watching their account grow. And then all of a sudden, at the end of the year, they get a 1099 showing all of these capital gains that's going to be taxed at often 23.8% federal and then whatever your state income tax bracket is. And you're like, man, I'm paying taxes on this and I didn't even pull any money out. So it's that phantom tax. Okay. So that's why in your taxable accounts, if you focus on large cap, especially ETFs, and California tax-free munis in California, or, you know, if you're in Nevada, national tax-free munis, you're going to pay a lot less taxes if you have the other stuff in the other accounts in your 401k, because if there's a lot of trading in your 401k or rebalancing, there's no taxes due until you pull the money out. The taxable account is a little bit different. So I guess we got to talk about that, Rob, before we really get into the differences of funds and ETFs.
8: Can I tell you real quickly what the top 10 stocks were in 2000 and the top 10 stocks today? Because I just want your instant reaction. Top 10 stocks in 2000, Coca-Cola, AT&T, Walmart, Merck, Bristol-Myers Squibb, Royal Dutch Shell, Philip Morris, General Electric, ExxonMobil, and IBM. I'm stunned because now they are NVIDIA, Alphabet, Apple, Microsoft, Amazon, Broadcom, Meta, Tesla, Walmart, and Berkshire. Things do change a little bit, but really slowly in those large cap names, Chad.
13: Yeah, that's, you're talking about the weighting of the S&P 500, which is now around 40% technology. So it's the most concentrated that it's been in history of the S&P 500.
8: Does that bother you, or is that something that you need to think about versus taking on a small cap? Or, you know, does that change the taxable strategy because it's so heavy tech?
13: It can if that's most of what you have. So, for example, when there's some cases when we have to build a portfolio and people inherit money or they have a large windfall, mm-hmm. and we've got to build a taxable account. And if we need all asset classes, obviously, we're going to have to go beyond large cap and tax-free municipal bonds. And so we have to blend everything together and know we're going to deal with some tax consequence. But that's when we're going to use more ETFs, or we could get into the world of direct indexing, where you actually own the individual stocks and say the S&P 500 or a good portion of them, with much more active tax loss harvesting or long short direct indexing when you're really trying to work off a capital gains tax.
8: So Chad and I have a big event coming up soon, a couple of weeks. You can sign up for it at Rob Black Show or ChadBurton.com. 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There's some webinars that he's done in the past that are available for replay. You just have to punch in a couple things. And you could also request a meeting with Chad. I highly recommend anyone over 50, worth $500,000 to $1 million or more, $2 million, $5 million, whatever your number is, get a financial plan. Get a second opinion on where you are. No harm in that. 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
14: I'm Charles Payne, and this is the Fox Business Report.
15: The major averages ending near their worst levels of the trading session, and the Dow wiping out gains for the month as Treasury yields surge and inflation worries slam stocks. Tech, financials, and industrials leading the losses. The Magnificent Seven big cap tech stocks were mostly lower, led by Amazon and Alphabet. Shares of Nvidia were down nearly 1% as investors eagerly await its earnings report after the closing bell on Wednesday. Its results could decide the AI rally's next moves. And shares of Intel rose over 2% and snapping its five-session losing streak. A Seaport analyst believes that Intel and AMD have good prospects for growing their numbers despite a choppy market. The Dow down 322 points, the Nasdaq lower by 220, S&P 500 down 49. That's your Fox Business Report. I'm Hillary Barsky, invested in you.
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8: How many ways can you make mistakes? 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What are some of the products you use for small cap, maybe emerging markets? And just talk, let's talk product for a minute or two.
13: Well, yeah, I mean, the in terms of product, I think it's much more important what you're using in your taxable accounts. So okay. What you're using in your retirement accounts, like your 401ks and IRAs and Roths, you're usually just searching for the best option in every asset class. Now, in a general, you know, when you look at things generally, a lot of people focus almost too much on the fees, Rob, because they'll look at, okay, well, this index fund has the lowest cost, right? It's got the lowest internal fee. And the first thing I want to explain to everybody is that performance is always showing net of fees. When you're looking at mutual funds, ETFs, performance is always showing net of fees. And sometimes you get what you pay for. Okay. Now, when it comes to large cap exposure, when you're trying to kind of mirror the S&P 500, whether it's just buying the S&P 500 or kind of splitting it between a large growth and a large value, you typically want to go ETFs, right? If you're in a taxable account, but in most 401ks, your options are index mutual funds, which is fine. Because again, in a 401k at Roth, IRAs, it doesn't really matter. So you're usually picking what's out there. Like for example, we've got a small cap manager that if their annual fee is above 1% internally, but it is crushed over the last 10 years, the small cap growth index, like absolutely obliterated it. So would you have rather owned the index at a smaller fee and just, and had way less performance, or would you rather pay more and get more, right? So fees are definitely important, but we look at it in terms, okay, I'm narrowing down. I know I want a small cap growth exposure. Mm-hmm. We're looking at, you know, consistency of returns. How long has the manager been there? What's their process? It's not only about average annual return. In fact, at our events, I always show an example of how average annual return can be very misleading. It's what you need is geometric mean. And that has to do with volatility and how you got to that same average return over a 10-year period. Because you can literally have more money in a fund that has a lower 10-year average return than another just by the way they got there. So for retirement accounts, long story short, you can look at everything. But for taxable accounts, you have to keep your taxes low. And typically what that means is you're looking at, for on the stock side, you are trying to go for more of the index or the ETF exposure. So when we got in the business, there's obviously index funds around and a couple of ETFs, Rob, 30 years ago, but mutual funds were it. And that's one of the reasons why I found you is because, you know, back in what, 98 or so, when we were investing in really good mutual funds, what I was noticing is that, you know, it wasn't a lot of index options back then. And so we were buying other people's capital gains. So today, if you go into a mutual fund in a taxable account, into an actively managed fund, and they've owned Apple for 15 years, and you go in today, and the next day they sell that, at the end of the year, even though you didn't pull any money out, you could get a capital gains distribution tax that you owe.
8: So tough to imagine it still happens.
13: Yeah, yeah. And so that is why mutual funds are slowly going by the way of the dodo bird. A lot of actively managed funds are switching to ETFs. And the reason why is because it's just the structure. ETFs shares are created and dissolved on the fly. So the long story short, without getting into the technicalities of how an ETF is created, you don't have as much of that problem of inheriting other people's capital gains. So ETFs are even better than index funds, in my opinion, for a taxable account, because you can own an S&P 500 index mutual fund from Vanguard, but you can also own an ETF from Vanguard, and the ETF tends to be a little bit more tax efficient. So ETFs are really the way to go in a taxable account. When you go beyond that, there's been kind of this evolution, Rob, of tax efficient investing for taxable accounts over the last 3 decades.
8: Okay, say that again slowly. Tax efficient investing for what?
13: Yeah. The tax efficient investing for taxable accounts, there's been an evolution.
8: Okay,
13: evolution. And it started as mutual funds. But you buy into those, like I said, you can inherit other people's capital gains. So ETFs were created, right? And so you could buy, if you wanted to buy the S&P 500, you could buy, what is it? There's SPY, IVV, VOO. There's all sorts of different options to be able to invest directly in the S&P 500 through an ETF. The next approach that's been around for quite a while is called a direct index, where in your account at Schwab, if you want to buy the S&P 500 or Fidelity, whatever it is, wherever you trade, you can have the S&P 500 kind of replicated. But because the S&P 500 is so market cap weighted, there's so much money in the top stocks,
8: yep,
13: that by the time you get down to the last 20 stocks in the S&P 500, it's 0.001% exposure. And so you can replicate within 0.5% the movement of the S&P 500 using only about 230 stocks, which leaves 270 stocks available for tax loss harvesting. So in other words, if you own Coke and it drops, you could, sell Coke, buy another beverage company for 30 days and then get back into Coke, and you can have this tax loss that you can carry forward indefinitely until you can use it up. So you can harvest these losses to offset other capital gains that are occurring in your lifetime. And that cost of those funds has gone from 1.5% on direct indexing all the way down to like 0.1%. So it's almost as cheap as an ETF, but it can actually reduce your capital gains in the rest of your life. So if you're running a direct indexing account in your taxable account, and general basis, you can essentially get the return of the S&P 500 that year within 0.5% in many cases, but you can have a tax loss harvest to offset you selling your Nvidia stock at a capital gain. And that's even on a positive market, Rob. I mean, even in 2024 and 2025, if you would have started those years in cash in a direct index, you would have had the similar return of the S&P 500 within about 0.5%, but you could have offset a whole bunch of capital gains from you selling the stock of Apple, Nvidia, or somebody that you work for. So it's a very tax efficient way to create a portfolio for larger dollar amounts, like portfolios of, $1 million and above. You slice out that large cap piece in an individual account. You replicate the S&P 500. It's very active tax loss harvesting, algorithm trading. And then the other accounts are going to hold your other asset classes. And then the next level to that, if you want to put the way that you're trying to save on capital gains taxes that you have this year, or large upcoming capital gains tax in the future, like I'm going to sell my business, I'm going to sell a bunch of stock, I'm going to sell real estate, and I need eventually to offset those capital gains, you can kind of put that on steroids. It's really hard to go into on radio, but it's long short direct indexing, where you add some longs and shorts to the strategy, and even more active trading involved when you're trying to match an index in order to work off a capital gain elsewhere in your life. So it's really weird to think about, because our primary concern is always growth and income. That's our primary concern. But if we can find ways to use product to help save a bunch of money in taxes, well, you're going to bet that we can do it. If if the fees are typically a little bit higher, but if your tax savings more than makes up for the fees, then, you know, let's take a look at it.
8: I like that because I think we all feel a little frustrated at the end of the year when we're paying our taxes and we see how much is going out. Mm-hmm. Like, couldn't we have paid a smaller bill without going to jail? So I think that's always on people's minds. I remember when you were talking about the mutual fund is going the way of the dodo bird. Did you know that there's a company called Colosso Biosciences that is trying to bring back the dire wolf, the giant moa, which made eggs 80 times larger than a chicken's, the Tasmanian tiger, which was a marsupial predator from Australia. They're also trying to bring back the woolly mammoth and the dodo bird. So maybe mutual funds will have another life down the road. Like in 100 years from now, some scientist is coming up with ways to bring back mutual funds. Okay. So I'm a little off track, but that's one of those new businesses on 101 that you see the sign for. And a lot of exciting things in the future. What else do we need to hit in this segment on this topic?
13: Well, I think that I can kind of explain when I would use direct indexing versus like a long short direct indexing. So we had a situation recently where somebody was inherited a lot of money. In this case, it was about $5 million in cash plus some real estate. So the cash, we needed to build a portfolio, right? So we don't have the option of retirement accounts to play that game of tax efficient asset location. It's all happening in the taxable account. Mm-hmm. So in that case, that's when, if we're putting together a balanced portfolio and 30% of it might be in large cap, that 30% might go in one account for a direct indexing approach. And the rest of it are the assets in a different account, you know, normal ETFs and mutual funds. Now those each ETFs and mutual funds are going to kick off a certain amount of capital gains each year, but hopefully our direct index account is going to offset a lot of those. So we can, you know, get that growth of the overall portfolio in the market, but be more tax efficient. When I use direct indexing with a long short strategy, if a person has an existing portfolio or a ton of cash that they want to invest, but they also have a major upcoming capital gain event. Like I said, I'm going to sell a business. I'm going to sell a piece of real estate. I'm going to cash in a bunch of employer stock that I work for when I retire. You can implement that direct indexing long short strategy, even on an existing portfolio, and start kind of creating this, tax credit, if you'd say, on your Schedule D to help offset that gain in the future. There's even a way to do it where you can use existing stock. Let's say you retire from Netflix, Nvidia, Apple, whatever, and you got a bunch of stock that you know you want to diversify, but you don't want to get the tax hit. Mm-hmm. You can kind of transition that single stock concentration into an index approach like the S&P 500 or the Russell 3000 over sometimes in 6 to 7 years, pretty neutral of taxes. So it's a diversification tool as well.
8: 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He and I have a long-term relationship. I am still impressed and overwhelmed by his knowledge at times. 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Take a break. Be right back.
17: This is an SRN News special report. A GOP opponent of President Trump loses his congressional seat. I'm Keith Peters in Washington. Kentucky Congressman Thomas Massey lost his Republican House primary Tuesday after a concerted effort by President Trump to oust him from Congress through challenger and ultimate winner Ed Gallrain. The results showed the president's persisting influence over GOP voters, adding to a growing number of Trump-backed primary challengers to defeat Republican lawmakers who angered him in his second term. Massey, who has served in Congress since 2012, angered Trump by pushing for the release of the Jeffrey Epstein files, criticizing the war in Iran, and voting against his signature tax legislation last year. Gallrain, a former Navy SEAL, ran on his military service and loyalty to the president. This has been an SRN News special report.
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8: Wealth preservation, retirement planning, a lot of what I talk about when I talk with CFP Chad Burton. It's not my area of expertise. I'm more of a wealth accumulator. He is much more of a wealth manager and a planner. Chad, it seems that baby boomers are inheriting money at a rapid pace. I would imagine Generation X as well. Oftentimes, inheritance will include something like an IRA. What should I do if my mom's names me as a beneficiary? Now, my mom's dead, but I get the idea of the question. What should I do if my parent names me as a beneficiary on my IRA? Is that complicated?
13: Well, you just have to take the proper steps, and it's okay. Kind of confusing for some people. And there used to be better rules, but the Secure Act and the Secure 2.0 Act kind of changed on how we can inherit IRAs. Mm-hmm. So the first thing to figure out is, okay, if you're the beneficiary on, if it's your spouse, Rob, you can roll that into your own IRA. But if it's somebody else, it's not your spouse that's leaving you the IRA, it doesn't matter if it's your parent or not. The first thing you have to find out, was the person over the age of 73 when they died, meaning they were taking required minimum distributions. So a lot of people don't realize this, but when you hit age 73, you have to start pulling money out of your IRAs and 401ks and 403bs. You have to.
0: Yep.
13: And so if they were over that age, it's a different rule than if they were under the age of 73. Okay. Wow. So most of the time when baby boomers are inheriting IRAs, their parents were over the age of 73. So in most cases that we're seeing, the first thing that happens is making sure that the required minimum distribution for that year was taken care of. Okay.
0: And that matters. And then like the IRS or someone's going to come after you if you don't get that right.
13: Yeah. If the penalty when you don't take an RMD is 50% of what that value was. Oof. Yeah. So it's a steep penalty. So then what happens is that wherever the account is held at, so let's say your parent had their IRA at Schwab, what has to happen is that anybody that's going to inherit the IRA has to, an inherited IRA account has to be open at that location. Now, once it's open, you can move it elsewhere, but let's just say Schwab for a moment. So, and let's say your half goes into your Schwab inherited IRA. Now, if your parent was over the age of 73, you're going to have to take a little bit out of that IRA each year, Rob. And by the end of the 10th year, it has to be empty and you have to have paid all of the taxes on it. And the table that you use is called a single life, uniform single life table at the IRS. So there for, if you, again, if the parent was over 73, you have to take a little bit out each year. If the parent was under that age, then you can wait until the 10th year, but somebody's paying all the taxes, right? Over a 10-year period.
0: Okay.
13: So that's important. Now there are some issues where you can go beyond that and stretch it out even farther. If it's like a minor child or there's some disability issues involved, but it's something to think about. That's why, you know, parents and grandparents have to think about, like, where am I leaving my IRA? If I'm leaving it to my kids and they're their highest earning potential when they inherit it, they're going to pay a lot of taxes, but I do want to leave some money to my grandkids. So maybe it's a good idea to, name the grandkids instead of the kids, or you could name the kids with the contingent beneficiary as the grandkids. So that if the kids feel like, man, I don't need the money, I'm well off, I'm inheriting other assets, I don't want to pay the taxes, I'm going to disclaim it. And then if they disclaim it, it could go right to the grandkids, for example, that question. Are in a lower bracket. Yeah.
0: Question. I currently use a CFP that used to work in your office. He still works in your office, but I think he's going to retire soon enough. So my next CFP is probably going to be Julie. She works in your San Mateo office. And I told her at a Pints and Portfolio recently, I'm like, when I'm dead and I'm going to die, you're going to have to hold my kids' hands through all this. Like what you're talking about with RMDs, there is 0% chance my kids are going to be on top of that.
13: Yeah.
0: Even in an AI world, they may not be able to figure it out. Is that what financial planners do? Is that a little handholding in transition?
13: Yeah. I mean, especially later in life, you know, it goes more from the investing side to the tax and estate planning side.
0: Okay.
13: And because it can be very confusing. In fact, I mean, you know, we have a specific checklist because we have calls all the time that somebody, a loved one passed away. So what do I do? It's very overwhelming. You're dealing with grief and trying to plan a funeral and an event and notify everybody. What do I do? Like, what's next? And especially it seems, Rob, in the 30 years that I've been doing this, the first person that passes tend to be the one that's handling all the bills and the finances.
0: That's true. Yeah.
13: And so the survivor the survivor is dealing with a massive amount of grief. And then this feeling of being massively overwhelmed, like I don't even know how to pay a bill in some cases, right? Or, you know, one person passes away and we've got this one situation that we're dealing with that we just took on where a lot of the income was going into an account just owned by the husband.
0: Okay.
13: And he was paying all the bills. And so now that the person has passed away, just taking the steps on what we have to do to make sure that the income is now going to the joint account or to the survivor's account so that she can pay the bills. Right. Just little things like that, that you have to think about. And so we get interviewed quite often of people like, hey, you know, I handle a lot of this stuff on my own, but I want somebody that my spouse can go to when I pass away.
0: I want my, not only my spouse to go to, but my children to go to when she passes away. So I totally hear that. We're running out of time for this segment. Are there tax issues of inheriting other assets like stock and real estate that we need to know about in this segment?
13: If we talk, you know, more about California, California does not have a death tax. So really it's an issue if the person was worth over $15 million or a couple over 30, that's when you start having federal estate tax issues. Mm-hmm. Oregon and Washington are terrible, especially Washington. You can get hit with 20% taxes over 3 million. So don't think you're going to save money by moving to Washington anymore. The state is ruining itself at this point. But usually, you know, we just talked about retirement accounts, right? So there's that 10-year period. With stocks and real estate or anything you own direct, those get a step up in cost basis. So the beneficiaries can essentially inherit those things at a stepped up cost basis and usually sell them without paying a capital gains tax if they want to. So the tax issues come into play on larger estates.
0: So if my kids inherit Apple stock, they'll get a step mm-hmm. up in cost basis. Can they now put that Apple stock in their trust and start tax efficient planning?
13: Yeah. Yeah. So first of all, in a community property state like California, everything gets stepped up when the first spouse passes away.
0: That's right.
13: And then it gets stepped up again at the second death. So there's a lot of flexibility to kind of redo portfolios for more tax efficiency each time. And that's why, like on real estate, rental properties, Rob, it's swap till you drop, right? You can do a 1031 exchange on real estate until the first person passes away, and then you get a step up in basis and you can sell it without dealing with taxes anymore.
0: Swap till you drop. That's your bumper sticker. And I thought that was about wives. Nope. That's about something else. kidding.
13: If you're talking about wives, that becomes very expensive.
0: He's the best CFP that I know, certified financial planner. 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
3: This is Ed Morrissey of HotAir.com for Town Hall. Texas Attorney General Ken Paxton and the U.S. Department of Justice struck a blow against the trans industry in a new settlement. $10 million and a new first-in-the-nation clinic to unwind the damage done to children caught up in the pediatric sex change industry's machinations, stripping five of its practitioners of access to more potential victims. Texas Children's Hospital in Houston agreed to end its pediatric sex change practice, pay $10 million in penalties, while opening the nation's first detransition center to assist victims of this predatory industry. This settlement also vindicates Dr. Ethan Haim, who blew the whistle on the fraud and got targeted by the Biden-era DOJ and the medical industry for retaliation. Haim faced criminal prosecution under a ginned-up HIPAA complaint that could have put him in prison for 10 years. This settlement gives justice to Texas children maimed and sterilized by a despicable medical establishment. Dr. Haim deserves justice, too, along with his vindication.
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17: Breaking news this hour from Town Hall. I'm Keith Peters in Washington. Kentucky Congressman Thomas Massie lost his Republican House primary Tuesday after a concerted effort by President Trump to oust him from Congress through challenger and ultimate winner Ed Gallrain. The result showed the president's persistent influence over GOP voters, adding to a growing number of Trump-backed primary challengers to defeat Republican lawmakers who angered him in his second term. Massie, who has served in Congress since 2012, angered Trump by pushing for the release of the Jeffrey Epstein files, criticizing the war in Iran, and voting against his signature tax legislation last year. Gallrain, a former Navy SEAL, ran on his military service and loyalty to the president. Also Tuesday, Republicans statewide in Kentucky also chose their Senate nominee to replace longtime Senator Mitch McConnell, Congressman Andy Barr, who was also endorsed by Trump. There's a possible indictment against a high-ranking Cuban official.
4: According to three people familiar with the matter, the Justice Department is preparing to seek an indictment against former Cuban President Raul Castro, and that the potential indictment is connected to Castro's alleged role in the 1996 shootdown of four planes operated by the Miami-based exile group Brothers to the Rescue. Prosecutors in Miami have been building cases against senior Cuban officials amid renewed pressure from South Florida Republicans and a pledge earlier this year by President Donald Trump to orchestrate a friendly takeover of the communist-run island. I'm Lisa Dwyer.
17: The Senate has advanced legislation that seeks to force President Trump to withdraw from the Iran war by a 50-47 vote tally. On Wall Street, the Dow down by 322 points. More at townhall.com.
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17: What time is it? It's time to calm down.
7: Swatch's new Royal Pop Pocket Watch has sparked chaos worldwide. The watchmaker says there is no shortage despite weekend crowds and fights at stores. Police in Paris used tear gas and a fistfight broke out in Milan. Long lines formed in London, New York. The watch retails for around $400 but is resold for thousands more. By the time the week began, it was all over eBay. Swatch says the chaos was due in part to some retailers not prepared for the demand. Rich Thomason reporting.
17: Starbucks is laying off 300 corporate employees and closing some U.S. offices. No coffeehouse employees are affected. The cuts will impact employees in support functions like marketing, human resources, and supply chain management. News and analysis at townhall.com. From Washington, I'm Keith Peters reporting. The world's most popular sport is presenting an opportunity for diplomacy in North Korea. We hear more details from sports correspondent Gethin Coolball reporting.
9: A North Korean women's soccer team has arrived in South Korea to compete in a regional tournament. This marks the first visit by North Korean athletes in 8 years amid ongoing political tensions. The team, Naegohyang Women's FC, landed at Incheon International Airport on Sunday. They will face South Korea's Suwon FC women on Wednesday in the Asian Football Confederation Women's Champions League semifinals. Experts caution against viewing this visit as a sign of improved relations. I'm Gethin Coolball.
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15: Welcome to Silicon Valley Insider. 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He helped take Tianxin public. 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
16: Thank you, Keith. It's great to be on.
15: Great to have you here, Edward. Before we get to the deals, I want to anchor the audience in something most VC interviewers skip past. You did engineering before you did finance, and you have a BS and MS in computer science from UCLA.
16: Mm-hmm.
15: Four engineering internships stacked back-to-back at Cisco, my alma mater. I run the alumni group, by the way. HP, Array Networks, Neoteris. The analyst track to banking path was the easier, more prestigious move at the time. Why engineering first?
16: Yeah, I mean, I was studying computer science at UCLA, kind of following in the footsteps of my dad, who studied EE and then computer science for his degrees many, many years ago. And just grew up around computers, around programming. So when I went to UCLA, most of the jobs that engineers were looking at were basically programming jobs. So, software engineer intern. I don't think we had much, PM, as many PM roles as we have today, and the kind of options for CS grads or traditional options weren't as broad as they are today. So I actually didn't really think much or know much about the banking finance side or even consulting, most of my years, at UCLA until really, really much later and really until grad school. So, thankful for the start out in a lot of these software engineering internships, which were helpful for me to see how large tech companies operated, helpful to see how startups operated pretty early on.
15: Yeah, and I think that's a really good, well-rounded background. Often when I'm having conversations with university students or young people, I'm saying that we're all taught, the way that Western society has been the last since the Industrial Revolution is we're taught to be a specialist. So whether you're a doctor, a lawyer, engineer, finance and accounting, you're expected to be pretty niche down. And then there's people like you. Like, I think when I'm encouraging my children at school, it's like you want to have both, for me, some business depth as well as a technical depth as well. And so this engineering depth that you have, how did that then kind of intersect with your investor.
16: Yeah. Persona. Yeah. So being in these startups, I was in UCLA in the late 90s, early 2000s. And that was right around the startup boom and bust, you know, around 99, 2000. And so when I started doing internships, it was a nice way to see what exactly went on in a startup. You know, some of them, the companies raised money, a number of them exited, and just get introduced to the world of venture, very early on. So I knew about Sequoia and the VC and the startup ecosystem were much more nascent versus, you know, now, you know, there was much fewer startups, or startups was more of an esoteric thing. Most of the people in my graduating class, the biggest thing was, you know, joining Microsoft or later on joining Google. So early on, it was nice to see or interesting to see how startups worked. One of them in particular, one I worked at was called NeoTerrace, and I just worked there for a summer. But right during the end of my summer, they got acquired by, NetScreen. I think NetScreen then got acquired by Juniper really soon after. And that NeoTerrace was, you know, great

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2: Or, you know, you can say more nerdy and engineers, and you just, you know, coded and did your stuff. I think people are a lot more polished at Bain, people from a business background. And so that business way of thinking, the logic, how you present yourself was pretty new to me. And so I felt that was a very, very valuable experience, just understanding how business people think. We had a number of things that we talked about internally at Bain, something called Answer First, which is really getting to the point of your thesis. You might have an observation or a thesis about a certain business topic or a certain way the market's going to move. And how do you summarize what you think quickly? How do you get to that answer quickly? How do you structure that answer? And so I think structured thinking and driving to the core things that support that thesis were things I learned at Bain. So, you know, great time. And a lot of my former colleagues now doing quite interesting things. CEO of LinkedIn was a alum and a friend there, among other people.
3: Yes. And that is something that I think back to what we thought of management consulting at the time, right? It was definitely a great place to get those skill sets. Let's talk a little bit about all of it, Bridgespan, DCM, and Kaufman.
2: Yeah, so Bridgespan was an interesting rotation. It was like an externship. It was a nonprofit spin-out from Bain. So Bain was doing a lot of strategy consulting. Bridgespan was trying to take those the strategy consulting kind of approach, but for the nonprofit world. And I really appreciated that. That was one of the main reasons why I wanted to go to Bain. One of my friends, John, was in another firm. He was at McKinsey, and this was when I was in grad school, and I was like, okay, it's cool what you're doing. Maybe I could learn skills that could be helpful for, you know, nonprofits or ministries in the future. So went to Bain, you know, thank God for that opportunity. And Bridgespan was really a fun 6 months that I had at Bain. They have this externship that you can rotate in. And so I worked on two cases. The biggest case was one with Harmony Science Academy, which is a, it's, what do you call it? It's not a private school. It's
3: charter.
2: That's right. Charter school in Texas. And they focused a lot on people with low income. But they have this test. I don't know if they still have it now, called the tax. And they're basically it's a standardized test in Texas, and their kids, even though many of them were low income, they would be very successful at that. And I saw from our work with Harmony Science Academy how Harmony was very good at very targeted and individualized education, particularly every time they had taught a concept. And a lot of this now is available in other forms now online in AI. But what they did back then was they tested each of their students in very granular ways. So let's say you're learning multiplication. Well, what kind of multiplication, you know, are you working on that you don't know? And any student that didn't pass, they would have after school programs to help them get. So they were kind of, some would, you know, criticize, hey, are you just preparing for the test? But I would kind of say, you know, getting those core concepts in math were very, very important for those students. And I think they just had a very data-driven and focused way to do that for the kids. And it was great. So it was great to be in that rotation.
3: That's a great outcome. We're going to take a pause. You're listening to the Silicon Valley Insider. I'm your host, Keith Koo. When we come back, we're going to talk more with Edward Tsai. And as he leaves Silicon Valley for Beijing in 2013 and ends up writing the C-check into a browser you probably use, I use it, from a desk inside one of China's biggest tech companies. So stay with me. Questions or comments, you can email us at info@svin.biz, and we'll be right back.
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0: Now, back to Silicon Valley Insider. 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
7: Hey, Insiders. Welcome back to Silicon Valley Insider. I'm your host, Keith Koo. Special guest today in studio, Edward Tsai. Edward, welcome back.
13: Thank you.
7: So in 2013, you're at DCM. The track is clear. You make vice president. The next fund, you get rich slowly, and then you leave. You go to Beijing, Qihoo 360, Director of International Investment. So walk me through those decisions.
13: Yeah, so I really wanted to go to China. This is actually from a prior trip I've been, and kind of an esoteric story. I was in Beijing and in these taxis and listening to the stories, and there was these the radio. There was actually a radio story style called Pingsu, which is basically a sort of a spoken word format of people that people in Beijing like listening to. And I was thinking, oh, it'd be interesting to see if that style of storytelling, which is about palace intrigue and whatnot, could be replicated for Bible content. And so I was praying for opportunity into China. And how Qihoo 360 comes in is the CEO of Qihoo was visiting the Bay Area, and that time doing investments. And I got invited to dinner with him, and he wanted to meet a company called Life 360. And I just invested in Life 360 a month prior when I was at DCM. And so out of the thousands of companies that he could have said, he said one I invested in like a month prior. So I made an intro, we got connected and all that, and the rest is history. So I got my kind of opportunity to go in China and kind of work on this side project as well from that opportunity.
7: Okay, and that was what was the draw? I mean, you're leaving a lot behind.
13: I wanted to go to China for a while, and that was a great opportunity to jump, yeah.
7: I got it. So, Qihoo 360, in 2013, what was the strategic question that was on the table?
13: Yeah, they were looking a lot at international companies, so I was doing analysis and also investments for them, and so understanding what was going on in IoT and AI and cyber. So we ended up investing in a lot of interesting companies at that time, Cruise, Brave Software, some cybersecurity as well. So it was a great time. We invested in some funds as well. Of that, I think the most interesting one was Brave, which is now a really big browser company. We'd wanted to do a partnership with Brendan when he was at Mozilla, and then some stuff happened in the middle. And then later on, I had gone in contact with him maybe a little bit earlier than when all the stuff happened, and then was able to get in contact with Brendan, and he said he wanted to do a startup, and and then we invested in because we were a browser company at Qihoo, and we knew what a browser could be, and lo and behold, now Brave's a super large company, really interesting search and AI stuff that they do now.
7: Yeah, I mean, Brave is super important, so that's something that a lot of people don't connect. And so then take us to the BAT token generation event.
13: Yeah, so when this was very early on in crypto, and Brave wanted to do a reward people who are using their browsers, so they had this token, a crypto token called BAT. At first, when he said BAT, I wasn't sure if he meant Baidu, Ali, and Tencent. So that was all their idea. They did a crypto token. It was very early. They had an ICO. It went from, I think, 10 million. They freed up 10 million. I think the market cap of BAT started at 30 and then went to 300. And, it's been up and down from then. But now, I think Brave is at something like 100 million MAU, and so a lot of people use it. But yeah, that was a very helpful thing to help them get to where they're today.
7: Yep. Great story. So what about Cruise?
13: Yeah, Cruise was very interesting. At that time, they had just semi-pivoted. They were looking at driving on the highway and using AI. And one of the companies or one of the funds we invested in had already pre-invested in them and made the intro, and our CEO really liked what they did. So I just worked really hard and get that closed. I think we, closed it within like 3 or 4 days.
7: Wow.
13: And that was a very, very fast. But obviously, the founding team there, Kyle and Dan, are very talented. And that was kind of prescient to, if you see all the, later on they got acquired by GM for almost $1 billion within a year after we invested. That whole realm now, when you look at Waymo and you look at what Tesla's trying to do with Tesla Cab, I think is really the future.
7: Yeah, this weekend I was seeing Rivian's robotaxi. I was seeing Waymo, which is ubiquitous now in the area. I mean, everyone's got one going. My nephew-in-law works for Zoox.
13: Oh, okay.
7: He's an engineer.
13: Oh, wow.
7: So here's a plain question. What do U.S. investors consistently misread about the Chinese tech ecosystem, and what do Chinese investors misread about ours?
13: Yeah, I think there's a misconception about half misconception about the Chinese tech ecosystem. Some people have a stereotype that China just copies, which is not completely true. There is a lot of copying in that they're quickly understanding what's the best in class of whatever is happening, whether that be business model or product. So people are very, very aware of what other people are doing. And I think that's something that's misunderstood, which is that, if you look at ByteDance, they understood video, but they made short form video. And short form video was around before, but then they matched it with music and did a lot of other kind of unique innovations and AI on top of that. So I think that's what has been helpful. I think one thing from the Chinese tech industry doesn't understand as well, but they kind of, I think it's becoming known now since AI can really help people understand kind of cross-border topics, is there's been a long history of people willing to pay for software in the U.S. And I think in China, a lot of the companies, the bosses of companies are very frugal. They don't like paying for software. I think that will be changing now, since now that we're in AI, we're really in the outcome era. Software is not just, organizing data. It's really giving you outcomes. So, there's a term called service as software now that I think is catching steam. And I think that's very accurate.
7: Yeah. And just to summarize, as we finish up, I think you're dead on. I think coming out of enterprise software, I think the fact that with AI, you can create a lot of your own software. I think that AI actually helps us understand. I mean, I'm not saying that the Chinese don't copy, but it helps us understand that with a certain tool set, people can make their own things. And so it can look and feel a lot like what you think that you built, but it's just doing it from a different angle. I have lots of IP attorney friends who give me the breakdown between what is and is not acceptable. And so I do think that everyone with tools can actually self-improve. You're listening to Silicon Valley Insider. I'm your host, Keith Kuss. Special guest in studio, Edward Tsai. Edward has a deep, deep history in tech and investing. And we're going to have more with Edward when we get back. You can ask us questions at info@svin.biz.
0: 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That's 888-828-SVIN. Don't go away. Keith will be right back with more Silicon Valley Insider.
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7: Welcome back to Silicon Valley Insider. I'm your host, Keith Koo. My guest in studio today, Edward Tsai. Edward, you came back to the States in 2020, which I thought was actually... I thought you'd come back earlier than that. You take on three alumni ventures funds at once, Westwood Ventures, the AI fund, the blockchain fund. Most investors run one fund. You ran three. Let's start with the alumni ventures model itself. What is it, and why does it exist, and what does it solve?
13: Yeah, alumni ventures was where I joined. I actually joined with one fund originally at Westwood, but they ended up giving me the opportunity to do blockchain and AI, which was a great opportunity. Alumni Ventures is really focused on retail investors, so alumni from a lot of different college communities. I serve the alumni from UCLA, hence the name Westwood, and they're really about co-investment. So a very active VC doing a lot of co-investments and leveraging our communities to help portfolio companies.
7: I got it. And what is the AV model?
13: Yeah, so it's, again, really co-investment. LPs are retail investors, so people can put in small checks to get started and have Access Venture. And the model is really co-investing with strong lead VCs, you know, Andreessen or Sequoia, et cetera. People, when I was there, built portfolios for retail investors and gave them access to AI, gave them access to blockchain and other types of companies.
7: And are the portfolio companies also alumni, or doesn't have to be?
13: Some of them are, depending on fund. So there's probably a preference, but not a requirement for them to be alumni from the same school.
7: Got it. And so then the AI fund, what's the book in focus?
13: Yeah, so AI, broadly speaking, I mean, it was myself and a number of other colleagues managing the fund, and the rest of our colleagues would contribute, you know, different deals. I really liked looking at a lot of application-level AI. Voice was one that was emerging. There's a company called Toma, which I invested in, and they were using voice to help auto dealerships with booking and customer service. Now, that seems like a very niche industry, but it's actually quite large. There's a lot of really interesting, I think, use cases for voice, because you're replacing a very expensive person from, you know, trying to make phone calls. Now, instead of having a person, you know, in the middle of Ohio or Iowa trying to make a phone call and no one's picking up, you can use automated systems that call at the right time for people to pick up and say, hey, did you have your oil change? Did you come in for service? And each time people come in, that can be worth a lot to car dealerships.
7: Yeah, I haven't validated the story yet, but I had heard, I'd seen that recently a customer went into a car dealership, or didn't actually go in. Their agent, their bot, called up the dealership, and the dealership's bot responded. And something like within 15 minutes, a deal was struck.
13: Yeah, now there's starting to be bot-to-bot agreements. I saw there's some news on Anthropic. People internally were testing out some kind of eBay-like used product selling, and your bot could talk to the other person's bot and make a deal.
7: Yeah, and I think that's, in some cases, I think, like, I've done enterprise negotiations, but, like, consumer negotiations I don't do very often. And I think about the value of that, wanting to put the middle person in, because you don't have a middle person. You want to actually take the emotion out of it, and so you can actually have a conversation. I've actually seen already where people want the AI out of the negotiation because they want human to human, because they can't do manipulation when it's when you can't play on people's emotions when it's a bot. But the funny thing is, this individual sent me something that was completely created by an AI, and so I responded. I was the counterparty, so I responded with an AI response.
13: As you should,
7: And then they wanted to switch to being a human again.
13: Okay.
7: So then, I mean, there's so many. There's Safebase, Tedrata, Mistin, co-investing with Excel and A16Z. What are some of the just highlights in this period?
13: Yeah, I think a couple highlights. X Energy was one of the early companies we invested in. That was probably 2022. One of my friends had already invested in the chairman's prior company. I really liked the CEO, Clay Sell. He was the number two guy at the Department of Energy. Now, this was 2022. This was very early for thinking about nuclear energy. I think it's not as popular as today, but I felt like, hey, this nuclear energy is really needed, and we need new power sources. And I think they were doing it in a really interesting way. And thankfully, they, you know, just IPO'd within a month ago. In the middle, Amazon was also made a big investment in them because of all the power that AI needs. And I think that nuclear is getting now a new revival, if you will. You know, people, I think the biggest thing for US is not the lack of AI talent. It's actually, there's a big energy gap, and someone needs to fill that gap to run all the AI inference.
7: Yeah, that's a really great point. I you know, we talk about wanting, a lot of people talk about wanting to save the environment, wanting to be eco-conscious. And then the moment that LLMs and ChatGPT, Anthropic, all that came to the forefront, you have the U.S., you have Microsoft wanting to restart Three Mile Island, you have Google wanting to build new nuclear power plants, you have Putin in the Eastern Bloc saying that they wanted to restart Chernobyl, and you realize, like, back to what's happening and some of the geopolitical, like, there is this concept that whoever controls AI controls the world. And so you see all that investment happening, and that's why the conversation for nuclear is suddenly okay to have again.
13: Yeah. Yeah. Well, yeah, if you don't have enough energy, you can't run AI. And so I think we've seen before, whether it be Texas or even California, and I've heard people now even pushing, some local cities pushing back on actually adding large AI or GPU data centers in their region, because it's going to be a strain on their grid. And so now these AI data centers have to come with their own energy behind the panel. And so that's, you know, we're going to see a lot more of that.
7: Yeah. As an investment banker, we're seeing a lot of deals on the AI infrastructure side.
13: Yeah.
7: I mean, Silicon Valley, we went through a period of being software driven, and I kind of half jokingly say they're putting the silicon back in Silicon Valley. But hardware really is the need. And going longer into this thought about energy, I wanted to get your perspective because, you know, we're both Chinese Americans. I had heard, because of all of China's overbuilding of infrastructure, like the Go cities, that in essence they have probably 100% redundancy in access to power, where U.S. is built on a 15% margin. And I think that that comes problematic when you want to turn energy up, because we have to actually not just invest in the physical building of a data center, we have to make sure that the power generation is available.
13: Yeah, I mean, China's done actually a lot in energy. A lot of, obviously, the solar panels are actually from China. So China's, interestingly enough, invested a lot in solar, but also a lot in nuclear. So they're the leading you know, in process or in deploying nuclear energy in country, and also, you know, solar panels is their bread and butter. So they're quite doing quite well on the energy front.
7: Yes, and well, it's yet to be seen how it's going to play out, but that is worrisome in terms of capacity. So back to running three funds at once. What does that teach an investor about portfolio construction and that running a single fund doesn't do?
13: Yeah, I mean, running Westwind and Blockchain Fund and then AI Fund, the biggest thing is just learning. You just have to learn very quickly. I mean, stuff in blockchain is changing every quarter. So it was quite demanding on for me and my team to keep in a track of where are the latest trends. Now, thankfully, you know, I think the big thesis for investing is always invest in best team. So we had an opportunity to invest in Mistin, which turned out to be, you know, a great outcome. They did the Sway token. Sway, I think they're about like 13 or so billion FDV now. At their peak, we're 50 billion, but it was just a great team from Apple and Meta. So that was great. I think the same thing goes for AI companies. Always looking for a great fit for the team. But, you know, it was good to do the AI fund at Alumni Ventures. You know, we had a lot of encouragement from our leadership to use AI even in VC, so writing articles, research, and whatnot. So just getting hands-on access and use of AI, I think was also helpful and very informative.
7: Yeah, and I think that I still know how you did it, juggling all that.
13: A lot of work, yeah.
7: So then what are some of the things that you're looking forward to?
13: Yeah, so I've been doing my own investments for last year. I've done about 14 or so, and just really deep diving on some themes I'm interested in. What I find very helpful, and I encourage people who are interested in venture or startups, is really attending some of these demo days, especially YC Demo Day, Andreessen Speed Run. You really see a lot of companies at the same time, and you see a lot of trends. You see a lot of emerging trends or where ones that percolate to the top. And for me, I really saw some themes around voice, you know, because voice it's not a new thing per se. Text-to-speech has been around for a long time, but now you marry text-to-speech, which has gotten better itself, to intelligence. And so with intelligence and being able to understand a human and converse, rather than, you know, press one for yes, press two for no, or those kind of phone switch tables, if you will, you can actually have intelligent conversation with AI. And so I think that's going to be replacing or augmenting a lot of human labor. The other I would say is content and commerce. Any place where you have a lot of content to process, ads, you know, financial information is going to be a great place for AI.
7: Right. And I think as we think about what's coming up in our next segment, you have a lot more to say about artificial intelligence. You're listening to Silicon Valley Insider. I'm your host, Keith Koo. When we come back, we're going to talk more with Edward on the next 2 years in artificial intelligence, the shifts most people aren't picking or pricing incorrectly, big labs versus startups, and the question of what the right interface for AI is, even when the chat isn't the answer, and I don't think chat's it. So reach out to us at info@svin.biz, and we'll be right back.
0: 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That's 888-828-SVIN. Don't go away. Keith will be right back with more Silicon Valley Insider.
16: With SRN News, I'm Keith Peters in Washington. There are primary elections Tuesday in Kentucky, Alabama, Georgia, Oregon, Idaho, and Pennsylvania. In Kentucky, President Trump's power is once again being felt. Ed Gallrain won the Republican nomination for U.S. House in Kentucky's 4th Congressional District, beating incumbent Thomas Massie. Trump handpicked Gallrain after Massie broke with him over issues including the release of the Jeffrey Epstein files. In Georgia, Republicans are choosing a challenger to take on Democratic Senator John Ossoff. Trump has not endorsed a candidate, which could lead to a runoff on June 16th. There's also a bruising Republican primary for governor with GOP candidates Burt Jones and Rick Jackson heading to a runoff. On Wall Street, the Dow down by 322 points. This is SRN News.
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7: Welcome back to Silicon Valley Insider. I'm your host, Keith Koo. My guest in studio today, Edward Tsai. Edward has been an engineer. He's been a Bain consultant, and he has been a fund manager and has seen a lot on both the West Coast, United States, Silicon Valley, as well as East Asia, Beijing. Edward, I know that you have a lot on your mind about artificial intelligence. We spent a lot of time earlier talking about voice and chat. But I wanted to ask you, what do you think AI looks like over the next 2 years? And I will start off with saying one of my friends, an AI scientist, pretty well known in the industry, he uses the example that when he's also a Cisco alum as well. So when we were at Cisco, we used to say that things happen in dog years. So, you know, 1 year in normal history is 7 years in Cisco technology development. He's now saying that at a over the next 12-month period, it's actually a 64X type of increase in the rate that AI improves and develops. To you, do you agree with that? And then if so or not, what does AI look like for you over the next 2 years?
13: Yeah, I think, you know, when we started using AI 3 years ago, you know, you could ask it about old things, and then Perplexity did very well with getting more recent data and integrating that. And then you started having guys like Midjourney do great content generation or image generation. Now you have ByteDance and Seedance kind of being either sued or threatened to sue because they're enablement of, you know, Marvel characters in video, you know, user-generated video was too good. So I think we're really at a crossing a threshold where many aspects of AI, be it content or text generation and now agentic, are getting to near human levels. The biggest thing I think for me was recently being using Claude Cowork and also Claude Design. And I think one big step jump in its capability is agentic functions. And people were probably looking at, you know, OpenClaw and some automations of agentic. And, you know, there are still some safety rails about it, you know, deleting your files or preventing from deleting your files that people are working on. But I think that's going to get solved eventually.
7: Sure.
13: And so, you know, I was working with one of my friends on using some of Claude Cowork for AI, for translation. And we were helping some of these nonprofits do some translation. And from glossary generation to full end-to-end chapter translation to even reviewing and auditing existing translations, it was doing things end-to-end versus a few months ago, I was using another AI tool and it would say, you know, it would just give me like half a page of output. It wouldn't want to do the thing end-to-end. So I think that's the biggest change.
7: And with that big change, I mean, because I remember that as well, it's able to keep context because I can do you and I can do translations, but I'm not a native Chinese speaker. So I can identify that doesn't actually feel or look right, but I can't be precise about that. And often I would question the context. You're saying in the latest tools you see that it's not having any issue with that.
13: Yeah. So it'll be very precise. Like I had it do some translation of this, a book by John Piper. And as it was doing translation, it found that Piper's book actually misquoted a Bible verse.
7: Oh.
13: So it was like they were quoting a verse that didn't exist. So that was obviously a typo by the publisher.
7: Right.
13: But that kind of level of detail, and did another that was, English to Spanish, and just the detail in what it could understand, it was really a human level translation capability. And so that I think that agentic function and AI just being able to go off and get something done end to end, I think really speaks into that concept that we talked about earlier, which is a service as a software. You know, you want a law document, like it'll do it for you end to end. You want a short video, you want a short advertisement, it's going to do things for you end to end.
7: Yes, I totally see that. And I've come across, not in the translation, but I come across where, to your point, the AI has picked out errors in publication that were not caught earlier.
13: Yeah.
7: So then let's talk about what you said earlier about the big labs versus startups.
13: Yeah, so I think, Anthropic just came out with Claude Design maybe a week or two ago.
7: Yep.
13: And after it launched, Figma's stock dropped. And when I used Claude Design, it was great. Like I could feed it a document, a presentation, and it would beautify it within 15 minutes. I could just press, hey, here's the content I want to do, and it'll give me three design choices. I even had it do some translation, Chinese to English, English to Chinese on a presentation. And it could do it like really well, very, very precise, and also very thoughtful about context. And it's not just, hey, let me beautify your content. It's, let me see how to rearrange it. Let me pull in external data. And so I think that, but this was even a step, like Claude Design was a step function above Claude Cowork. Claude Cowork, you can make presentations in it, but it just didn't look as good as what the new Claude Design product, which is more like a design / PowerPoint tool could. And so I think that step function is really showing us like where AI is heading. It's going to be integrated deeply into application workflows and new forms of applications we use.
7: Absolutely. And so we know that Figma dropped. What about Canva?
13: Yeah, I think, anyone that's doing design, they're also integrating AI as well. If they want to do a website, they want to do a PowerPoint or they have a presentation or a poster. So everyone's going to have to upgrade. I think the biggest winner is really the consumer. They're going to have so many more choices.
7: I agree. So let's go back because we kind of lightly touched on this. I did a solo show. I just talking about the risk of Mythos. And I wanted to be clear again that because my AI scientist friends are like, it's overblown from the capability of Claude, but I think they missed the point because they're engineers that even DeepSeek and Qwen, even a consumer level model, you can now detect very old vulnerabilities in code. What do you think about how are we going to close the gap of cybersecurity because of Gen AI?
13: Yeah, I think, I mean, I worked at, cybersecurity companies. I think it's people need to have cybersecurity integrated. I mean, not just, personal people, but obviously enterprises, it's a requirement. I think that cybersecurity is going to get much more important now, and those tools are going to need AI and AI workflows and automated testing, automated pen testing for before you launch your code. Like, let's run it through AI and let's see if there's any issue, and even on your old source code.
7: Got it. And just as we finish up, what's one quick piece of advice you have for founders?
13: Founders, really, really think deeply about where the market is heading. I mean, test your product, and I'd do two things. Think about how do you want to verticalize, and also think about broad, narrow, broad, meaning how are you going to solve a specific workflow really well, but also replicate that step-level improvement for your customers. Talk to customers.
7: Well, Edward Tsai, thanks again for being in the studio, Silicon Valley Insider. If you want to learn more about Edward personally, he's also on 10 Talents this week, my other show. Email us at info@svn.biz for more questions or comments, and we will see you on the next one.
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2: This is Ed Morrissey of hotair.com for Town Hall. Texas Attorney General Ken Paxton and the U.S. Department of Justice struck a blow against the trans industry in a new settlement. $10 million and a new first-in-the-nation clinic to unwind the damage done to children caught up in the pediatric sex change industry's machinations, stripping five of its practitioners of access to more potential victims. Texas Children's Hospital in Houston agreed to end its pediatric sex change practice, pay $10 million in penalties, while opening the nation's first detransition center to assist victims of this predatory industry. This settlement also vindicates Dr. Ethan Haim, who blew the whistle on the fraud and got targeted by the Biden-era DOJ and the medical industry for retaliation. Haim faced criminal prosecution under a ginned-up HIPAA complaint that could have put him in prison for 10 years. This settlement gives justice to Texas children maimed and sterilized by a despicable medical establishment. Dr. Haim deserves justice, too, along with his vindication.
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16: Breaking news this hour from Town Hall. I'm Keith Peters in Washington. Primary elections today in Kentucky, Alabama, Georgia, Oregon, Idaho, and Pennsylvania. In Kentucky, President Trump's powers once again being felt. Ed Gallrain won the Republican nomination for U.S. House in Kentucky's 4th Congressional District, beating incumbent Thomas Massie. Trump handpicked Gallrain after Massie broke with him over issues including the release of the Jeffrey Epstein files. In Georgia, Republicans are choosing a challenger to take on Democratic Senator John Ossoff. Trump has not endorsed a candidate, which could lead to a runoff on June 16th. There's also a bruising Republican primary for governor, with GOP candidates Burt Jones and Rick Jackson heading to a runoff. In Pennsylvania, Democratic voters will pick their nominees to flip four Republican-held seats seen as critical for the party to retake the U.S. House. The race will be a test of Governor Josh Shapiro's influence. And in Alabama, Tommy Tuberville has won the Republican nomination for governor. There's a mixed White House message on whether to strike Iran.
5: The president says he held off a strike because of negotiations to end the war.
20: They're begging to make a deal. I hope we don't have to do the war, but we may have to give them another big hit. I'm not sure yet.
9: You'll know very soon.
5: Senate Minority Leader Chuck Schumer says the president threatens to blow Iran into oblivion and then says peace deal is imminent.
10: This he does within 6 hours of one another. Can anyone believe this guy?
5: Vice President J.D. Vance says this is not a forever war.
11: We're going to take care of business and come home.
5: Iran still has a chokehold on the vital Strait of Hormuz. Ed Donahue, Washington.
16: On Wall Street, the Dow down by 322 points, the NASDAQ dropped 220, the S&P lower by 49. 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
29: I'm Taylor Riggs, and this is the Fox Business Report. The major averages ending lower as soaring bond yields and inflation worries weighed on investors. Oil prices are holding around six-week highs as inflation fears mount, with West Texas Intermediate crude settling at around $108 a barrel. The Magnificent Seven big-cap tech stocks were mostly lower, led by Amazon and Tesla. Apple was the only Mag 7 winner. Shares of NVIDIA fell for a third straight session and were down close to 1%. The AI darling reports earnings after the closing bell on Wednesday. Its results will test the AI demand story. The Dow down 322 points, the NASDAQ lower by 220, S&P 500 down 49. And shares of Cava Group are spiking after hours after the Mediterranean fast casual restaurant chain posted a double-digit increase in sales in its latest quarter. That's your Fox Business Report. I'm Hillary Barsky, invested in you.
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31: Level since 2007. Right now in Tokyo trading, the 10-year is at 466, a 2-year at 411. Tomorrow, after the closing bell, we'll get results from NVIDIA. We have a preview from Bloomberg's Tom Busby.
0: Expect to see another blowout quarter of chip sales, up as much as 80% in Q1, as tech companies continue to ramp up their AI infrastructure spending and data center construction, even as NVIDIA face growing competition from AMD, Broadcom, Google, and others. Also key for investors, the latest on its upcoming Rubin chip lineup, CEO Jensen Huang's outlook on data center growth, and his recent trip to China and efforts to reopen that massive market to sales. Bloomberg Consensus calls for revenue of $79.15 billion and adjusted earnings per share of $1.78. Tom Busby, Bloomberg Radio.
31: Shares in NVIDIA were down today by 0.7%. We check markets for you throughout the day here on Bloomberg. Right now in Tokyo, the Nikkei is off by more than 1.2%. In Hong Kong, Hang Seng weaker by 0.5%. The equity market on the mainland in China is essentially flat. Right now in Seoul, the KOSPI is weaker by 0.4%. Global news, 24 hours a day and whenever you want it. With Bloomberg News Now, I'm Doug Krisner in New York. 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
7: Congress can have no say in making an office independent.
8: I think all agencies need a degree of autonomy.
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13: Joining me is constitutional law professor David Super, Bloomberg News Supreme Court reporter Greg Storr.
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18: Welcome to the Bloomberg Law Show. I'm June Grosso. Is Trump's $1.8 billion so-called weaponization fund legal? And prosecutors will be allowed to put the gun and the notebook in evidence in Luigi Mangione's state trial.

0: Another unprecedented action by President Trump and his Justice Department, the creation of a $1.8 billion fund to pay victims of so-called government weaponization as part of a settlement to end Trump's $30 billion lawsuit against the Internal Revenue Service, a settlement that was not approved by a judge. Under questioning by Democratic Senator Chris Coons today, Acting Attorney General Todd Blanche had to admit it was a first.
1: Has it ever happened that a sitting president sued his own government for $10 billion and then directed the settlement of the case and the establishment of a payout fund?
2: Not that I'm aware of, but there's a lot of things that President Trump's the first of.
0: And in response to questions from Democratic Senator Chris Van Hollen, Blanche would not rule out that rioters who attacked police at the Capitol on January 6th could receive payments from the fund.
3: Will individuals who assaulted Capitol Hill police officers be eligible for this fund?
2: Well, as it makes plain, anybody is...
3: Just let me know if they're eligible for the fund.
2: As was made plain yesterday, anybody in this country is eligible to apply.
0: My guest is an expert in constitutional law, David Super, a professor at Georgetown Law. David, starting with the lawsuit, let alone the settlement, have you ever seen a lawsuit like this, a sitting president suing part of his government for monetary damages?
4: No, there hasn't, and there have been some pretty compelling cases where you might imagine that happening. You could imagine President Reagan suing for the Secret Service's failure to protect him from John Hinckley. You could imagine some presidents suing for terrible medical care that they received, the estate of President Garfield, perhaps. But this is an example of norms collapsing. Every president previously, even ones who allowed much more independence to the Justice Department than President Trump does, understood that it would be grossly inappropriate for them to sue a Justice Department that reported to them.
0: Basically, the same person is controlling both sides of the lawsuit. The plaintiff and the defendant are basically Donald Trump.
4: Yes. This is a textbook example of collusive litigation. When there's no adversity, when no claims of fact or law are checked by anybody with a contrary interest, where they're all agreeing together. It's a settlement agreement between Donald Trump's private lawyers and Donald Trump's Justice Department lawyers. And the Supreme Court has said that you cannot invoke the power of the federal courts on a collusive case. The federal courts are only there to resolve genuinely adverse controversies, which this is not.
0: This was settled, and they avoided a Wednesday deadline in court that would have had them explain whether a case or controversy exists. So they seem to have settled this to get around having to appear in court and explain this case.
4: Yeah, they're really trying to have it both ways. They settled it in a big hurry this weekend to avoid having to explain to the courts why this could be a case, because they can't. So they make the case go away before the judge can dismiss it for lack of jurisdiction. But they use the fact that this case was here as a justification for this settlement, which provides a slush fund for whomever President Trump wants to serve.
0: Doesn't the court usually have to approve a settlement?
4: The court has to approve a

0: One nation under God. Here's Franklin Graham.
1: I'm inviting you to join with us and to pray for America. 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
2: Authorized that Congress never appropriated a dime for, and creating it entirely within the executive branch to spend tax dollars.
3: How did they even come up with this number, $1.8 billion? Where did that even come from?
2: Well, I'm guessing it came from some marketing person, because it's $1.776 billion, which I guess is meant to invoke what happened in the beginning of our revolution. But that's rather ironic, because our revolution was against a king who claimed absolute power to himself and didn't take legislatures and the people very seriously. It's ironic in the extreme that we are naming something after our moment of liberty that collapses a very important part of that liberty.
3: They're saying that there is going to be a committee, but the president can fire anyone he wants on the committee. I mean, are there any safeguards in place?
2: Absolutely none. This is a 100% slush fund. The president or the attorney general will appoint, without Senate confirmation, all five members of this committee. If any of them do anything the president doesn't like, he can fire them and replace them with whomever he wants. So the committee is completely subservient to the president on both a macro and a micro level. So this is allowing the president to distribute $1.776 billion to whomever he wants, based on whatever they want. There are plenty of people sitting in federal prison right now who are clearly innocent and can prove it, but the Supreme Court has sharply narrowed habeas corpus and similar forms of relief, so the fact that you are actually innocent is not sufficient to get your conviction overturned. These are people who have no evidence that they were innocent, have no evidence of prosecutorial misconduct. None of that's required here. We're simply paying them because they're on Team Trump.
3: I mean, is there anything you can compare this fund to, where the idea even came from?
2: Well, I could probably find you some precedents in Tammany Hall and other corrupt political machines. I wouldn't be surprised if Viktor Orban had a few of these kicking around. But within the context of American democracy, no. The Justice Department's press release compares this to a fund that compensated Native Americans under the Obama administration. But that was an adversarial lawsuit between the plaintiffs and the Justice Department, and that settlement was approved by a court. It was a court order. And had there been anything improper there, the court was entirely free to reject it if it thought the litigation was collusive, if it thought the settlement was unjust or was not in the interest of the United States. There were clear safeguards. By contrast, this whole thing is designed to avoid judicial scrutiny. They didn't want the judicial scrutiny that would come tomorrow with a court saying, how can you possibly be adverse to one another when you're both controlled by Donald J. Trump?
3: You've written about this for the Balkanization. Explain why you think this fund is unlawful.
2: Article 1 of our Constitution says that no money shall be drawn from the Treasury except where Congress has enacted an appropriation. And the Anti-Deficiency Act, which goes back over 100 years, gives teeth to that and makes it a federal crime with 2 years in prison if you distribute federal funds without a valid appropriation. This is an attempt to circumvent that. They're claiming they can use the judgment fund, which is an appropriation, but it's for settlements arrived at in accordance with law. And one provision of federal law says you cannot obtain the jurisdiction of the federal courts collusively. Another provision of federal law says that federal lawyers have to follow the same ethical rules that apply in their states. And those rules prohibit collusive litigation. So the very fact that this case is Donald Trump

0: versus Donald Trump means that it is not eligible to be settled under the judgment fund.
1: So in light of the settlement, the judge has closed the case involving Trump's suit against the IRS. But Democrats are asking a court to block the settlement, saying it lacks the bare minimum required to file a lawsuit to opposing parties. And nearly 100 Democrats signed an amicus brief in the district court for the Southern District of Florida. But do they have standing to bring a lawsuit?
0: Arguably, they don't need standing because every federal court is obliged to determine its own jurisdiction, even if nobody with standing raises it. If you and I decide that we're going to have a lawsuit in federal court and there's no jurisdiction, the court will kick us out, even though you and I are both very happy to be there. So the Democrats can ask the case to be kicked out. The problem is it already has been. That's the essence of the settlement, is that Trump, the plaintiff, agreed with Trump, the defendant, to dismiss the case. And the worst that a court could do probably is dismiss the case. I suppose they could sanction the lawyers.
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1: The U.S. government has agreed to permanently drop tax claims against President Trump as part of a settlement deal to resolve Trump's $10 billion lawsuit against the Internal Revenue Service over the leak of his tax returns. The same deal is resulting in a nearly $1.8 billion fund to compensate individuals who believe they were targeted politically. Acting Attorney General Todd Blanche, appearing before the Congress for the first time since taking the reins of the Justice Department last month, was grilled by Democratic senators about what they described as an outrageous, unprecedented slush fund designed to award Trump's supporters, including those involved in violent incidents during the January 6, 2021 attack on the U.S. Capitol. Here's Democratic Senator Patty Murray questioning Blanche.
18: What we're talking about is nothing short of the sitting president of the United States looting from the Treasury for his own gain. Do you seriously think this arrangement is appropriate? The president telling the federal government to settle a case and let him pay billions to the people that he chooses?
19: What you just described wouldn't be appropriate, and that's absolutely not what happened, and that's not what's happening now. So you just set up a series of facts, most of which were not true.
18: No, it's not.
19: I mean,
18: the president has set up a slush fund, however you want to say that it got set up, and he literally will get to choose through his hand-picked appointees who gets paid that fund. That is absurd.
19: The president did not set up this fund. It's not a slush fund.
1: And Democratic Senator Chris Coons zeroed in on the fact that the Justice Department's actions here are unprecedented.
15: You referenced a previous case. I think it was Keepsiegel versus Vilsack under the previous administration. Did that case involve a president suing his own government and then settling that case before it could be reviewed or approved by a judge?
19: So no, neither does the commission.
15: It did not. And so when you suggested that they're nearly identical, they're not identical. I think there's a critical difference here. President Trump is the first president to sue his own government and then direct his chosen acting attorney general to reach this kind of settlement.
1: Democrats are asking a court to block the reported settlement, saying it lacks the bare minimum required to file a lawsuit. Two opposing parties. Nearly 100 House Democrats signed an amicus brief in the U.S. District Court for the Southern District of Florida on Monday that says the case doesn't distinguish between Trump as president and in his personal capacity. I've been talking to Professor David Super of Georgetown Law. David, does it seem like the Justice Department has covered all the bases? Is there any legal impediment to this fund?
0: I don't think so. Usually when the administration does something Congress doesn't like, the answer is we'll cut off funding. But here, Congress never provided funding for something like this, so there's no funding to cut off. Congress, I suppose, could try to pass a law saying don't do this. The president would obviously veto it. But even if they did that, the president would say, what's done is done. This is gone. The Supreme Court could entertain a lawsuit that this is unconstitutional. The Supreme Court held many years ago that the only way to enforce the Establishment Clause that prohibits government from funding religion is to allow individual taxpayers to sue that their monies are being inappropriately spent. They could say absolutely the same thing about the Appropriations Clause, that when taxpayers allege that their money is being taken without an appropriation from Congress, that they can get into court. But given how cooperative this Supreme Court has been with the president, I don't see that very likely.
1: And so we had Vice President Vance saying, of course, we're not going to pay out to people who are convicted of attacking police officers. But you had Todd Blanch in his testimony not ruling out anything. So there are no boundaries here. Also, there's no indication that any of this would be known to the public. Blanch started talking about privacy concerns.
0: Well, they require a confidential report of who is paid to be submitted to the Attorney General. Now, what is and is not a public record is not a matter for the Attorney General or the President to determine. It's a matter of the Freedom of Information Act. So I believe there's a good chance that this will eventually come out. But in the meantime, they have a slush fund that they can pay anyone they want. And saying we wouldn't make a payment to people who assaulted police isn't very persuasive from people who have pardoned or commuted the sentences of people who assaulted police. Clearly, if you assault police on behalf of Team Trump, there's a different standard.
1: We've watched as Todd Blanch has had James Comey indicted. He has, indicted the Southern Poverty Law Center. People say this is sort of him trying to be the attorney general that Trump wants. This seems to be like the highlight of it. They're doing this without any supervision from a court, just doing what they want. It seems to me like one of the most egregious things the Justice Department has done under Trump.
0: I mean, they have been for some time taking advantage of the Supreme Court's restrictions on access to federal court to do things that are not legally defensible, but where they won't be forced to defend themselves in court because the Supreme Court disallows the challenges. So the notion of doing something that's unlawful but unlitigable is actually old news for these people. They didn't put together something that's legal here. They actually misdrafted the papers, so this isn't really eligible for payment from the judgment fund, because the amount that is specified in the press releases is not in the settlement papers. So you can't say this is that they have to draw $1.776 billion from the judgment fund to settle the case, because on the terms they settle it for, $1 would suffice. Everything above that is Todd Blanche giving a gift to his boss, probably in the hopes of getting the word acting knocked off of his title.
1: Yeah. And I just wanted you to explain. So there is a fund, a judgment, a fund where the Justice Department doesn't have to get court approval and can pay out settlements to people like it has done to Michael Flynn, and who, even though Michael Flynn had pleaded guilty and then took it back, and Carter Page. So they have other ways of compensating people that they want to without needing any approval from a court.
0: They do. So in that sense, this is nothing new. This is taking it to an industrial scale, and it's saving the people who were tried and convicted of assaulting Congress or other unlawful acts, and saying you don't have to pay for a lawyer, you don't have to file a claim, you don't have to go through the procedures anyone else would go through. Just send us a letter, tell us how you were harmed, and the check will be in the mail.
1: The second Trump administration has been all about trying to erase what happened on January 6th, and it seems to be more and more blatant, and that the Justice Department doesn't care anymore about following the rules, or at least giving the appearance of following the rules.
0: No, they don't. And the very sloppiness with which this is drafted, the huge departures between the press release and what's actually in the document, and the blatant disregard of federal law and the Constitution is rather striking here. I should say this is not limited to January 6th people. Indeed, January 6th isn't even mentioned in the settlement. So it's whomever they want to give money to. If you want to give money to a campaign worker who says that they were stressed out when Trump lost, there's nothing to stop them from doing that, and no way to check it. The only limitation here, and this may be real, is that because these are payments without a valid appropriation, they are violations of the Anti-Deficiency Act, which means they're felonies. And I think most people will expect that on the way out, President Trump will pardon Todd Blanche and Stanley Woodard and all the top-level people. But if you're a rank-and-file Treasury or Justice Department official, and you're being asked to participate in this thing, this is a felony. You are putting yourself in personal criminal jeopardy. The statute of limitations is 5 years, which will run after this term of presidency is over. I think we're going to see some people making some very difficult choices in those agencies as to whether they want to be involved with this and risk criminal liability.
1: This issue, though, does seem to be resonating with people.
0: I think this is resonating with people because of the blatancy of the corruption of it. I was speaking earlier to a reporter from another country, and she said, excuse me for asking, I'm from such and such a country, which is very corrupt. And I said, well, I'm an American, and at this point, we're pretty corrupt, too.
1: One wonders what the founding fathers would be thinking of all this. Thanks so much, David. That's Professor David Super of Georgetown Law. In other legal news today, Senator Bill Cassidy says he won't support security funding for President Trump's ballroom project as it currently stands in the package. The ballroom security funding faces challenges both with support in the Republican caucus and with the chamber's procedural rules after the parliamentarian advised over the weekend that it didn't pass muster. Cassidy's stance comes after he was defeated in Saturday's primary, where his opponents, including Trump's preferred candidate, are heading to a runoff. Senate Republicans attached $1 billion for the Secret Service to their legislation funding immigration enforcement agencies through the budget reconciliation process. And the administration said last week that...
20: This is Ed Morrissey of HotAir.com for Town Hall. Texas Attorney General Ken Paxton and the U.S. Department of Justice struck a blow against the trans industry in a new settlement. $10 million and a new first-in-the-nation clinic to unwind the damage done to children caught up in the pediatric sex change industry's machinations, stripping five of its practitioners of access to more potential victims. Texas Children's Hospital in Houston agreed to end its pediatric sex change practice, pay $10 million in penalties, while opening the nation's first detransition center to assist victims of this predatory industry. This settlement also vindicates Dr. Ethan Haim, who blew the whistle on the fraud and got targeted by the Biden-era DOJ and the medical industry for retaliation. Haim faced criminal prosecution under a ginned-up HIPAA complaint that could have put him in prison for 10 years. This settlement gives justice to Texas children maimed and sterilized by a despicable medical establishment. Dr. Haim deserves justice, too, along with his vindication.
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21: With SRN News, I'm Jason Walker. Busy night. Primary elections, Kentucky, Alabama, Georgia, Oregon, Idaho, and Pennsylvania. In the Bluegrass State, Kentucky, Congressman Thomas Massey losing his GOP House primary bid after President Trump threw his support to challenger and ultimate winner Ed Gallrain. President Trump has endorsed Texas Attorney General Ken Paxton over incumbent Senator John Cornyn in a GOP primary runoff coming up next week. Trump's endorsement puts him at odds with Texas GOP leaders who are convinced Cornyn was the better candidate. Authorities say two teenagers who shot and killed three people in a California mosque had been, quote, radicalized online where they first met. Authorities say the pair shared white supremacist views and left behind a number of writings showing their hatred toward races. SRN News.
22: KDOW. National survey showing the broader electorate is souring on the president's handling of a number of issues. Kevin Warsh will be sworn in as Fed chair later this week. Today, President Trump told the Washington Examiner he'd let Warsh decide what to do when it comes to interest rates. But as recently as last month, Trump said he would be disappointed if Warsh did not lower rates immediately upon taking the job. By the way, we'll get minutes of the last Fed meeting on Wednesday. We know inflation has been accelerating due to higher energy prices. The bond market weighed in today, sending the yield on the 30-year Treasury to 5.19%. That is the highest level since 2007. Right now in the Tokyo session, we have a 10-year Treasury yielding 4.46, a two-year at 4.11. After the bell tomorrow, we'll hear from NVIDIA. Sales are estimated to have grown 80% in the period. That would be the fastest clip in more than a year. But the market's going to be more focused on what NVIDIA has to say about ramping up production and fending off competitors. Today, NVIDIA shares were down 0.7%, declining for a third straight session. In that period, those last three trading days, NVIDIA is down nearly 6.5%. We check markets for you throughout the day here on Bloomberg. Right now in Tokyo, the Nikkei negative 1.3%. In Seoul, the Kospi is off 1.8%. Meantime, in Hong Kong, Hang Seng down 0.7%. On the Chinese mainland, CSI 300 weaker by just 0.1%. Global news 24 hours a day and whenever you want it with Bloomberg News Now. 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
1: A New York State court judge has ruled that prosecutors can use a gun and notebook seized from Luigi Mangione's backpack against him at his trial for the killing of United Healthcare Group executive Brian Thompson, but ruled that other evidence was improperly obtained. Judge Gregory Caro said police had obtained a warrant when they seized evidence, including a 9mm gun and a notebook where Mangione discussed his desire to, quote, whack a CEO, but that officers in Altoona, Pennsylvania, improperly searched his backpack at a McDonald's earlier that day. Joining me is former federal prosecutor Robert Mintz, a partner at Carter & English. Bob, give us the background here.
0: To set the stage here, police responded to a McDonald's in Altoona, Pennsylvania, after receiving a call about a suspicious person who looked like the alleged shooter of UnitedHealthcare CEO Brian Thompson. Local police showed up and began questioning Mr. Mangione and later searched his backpack. The focus of the hearing was whether or not the evidence discovered by local police and later by the federal government in connection with the search of the backpack would be admissible at trial.
1: And the defense claimed that the police needed a warrant before they could search.
0: Yeah, so this is really interesting because it was a critical hearing for the defense. Should the defense succeed here, and should the court have ruled that the evidence that was later found in Luigi Mangione's backpack would be excluded at trial, it would have been a huge setback for prosecutors. There was an enormous amount at stake here for both sides. The defense argued in a days-long hearing last December that the evidence in the backpack should be thrown out because police searched the backpack, which contained Mr. Mangione's belongings, without a warrant. They said that basically police did not follow proper protocol, that he posed no threat to them at the time, and that there was no basis to search the backpack. And the fact is that a warrant was not obtained for the search of that backpack until 7 hours after Mr. Mangione was in custody.
1: And tell us about the judge's ruling.
0: So the judge ultimately issued a mixed ruling, which was largely a victory for prosecutors, but also gave some small victory to the defense. The judge ruled that prosecutors could use certain evidence that was seized at an inventory search later at the police station, but could not allow evidence that they seized during a search at the McDonald's. Basically, the judge decided that the search at the McDonald's that was conducted while they were questioning Mr. Mangione was an illegal, improper, warrantless search. The prosecution tried to argue that local police searched the backpack at the McDonald's for public safety reasons, but the judge did not accept that, saying that the backpack had been moved out of Mr. Mangione's reach and no longer posed any public health or safety issue, and therefore that search was not permitted. There was a subsequent search after Mr. Mangione was arrested and brought to the police station that was an inventory search. In other words, a search that was done in connection with going through the belongings of somebody who was then under arrest. And items seized during that inventory search, the judge said, would be permitted to be used by prosecutors at the trial.
1: Why did it take police 7 hours to get a search warrant? Is that unusual? They concluded that it was Luigi Mangione and he was the suspect before they left that McDonald's.
0: Well, once they arrested him, they certainly could have obtained a warrant based upon evidence that they had. Mr. Mangione had presented a false identification, and there was other evidence that they had that tied him to the crime, and he was certainly a prime suspect at that point in time. Prosecutors could have gotten a warrant, but waited, and instead local police searched the backpack in connection with his inventory, and the judge allowed it in. That would have been a major blow to the prosecution if that evidence was excluded. But in this case, the judge excluded certain items. He excluded, for example, a loaded magazine, a passport, a wallet, a cell phone, and a computer chip. All of those items were taken from Mr. Mangione's backpack at the McDonald's, and the judge ruled that that was an improper warrantless search. But the big victory here for prosecutors was that the subsequent search back at the police station, they found a gun, which was allegedly the weapon used to shoot the victim here, and also a notebook that contained, according to prosecutors, Mr. Mangione's manifesto. This is where he has writings where he goes on about national health care and about how insurance companies are doing damage to people by delaying and denying them coverage. This is really the critical piece of evidence because it goes to his intent. It goes to his state of mind. And there's no question the prosecutors will be relying largely on that notebook and on what they will allege is the murder weapon itself when this case goes to trial.
1: Why do you think the federal judge who looked at the same circumstances decided to let everything in?
0: Yeah, that's a good question. He had two judges, one state court judge, one federal judge. They were applying different law. The New York judge looked at the case differently than the federal judge. The federal judge allowed everything in, as you said. There was nothing that was suppressed by the federal judge in the second trial. But the state court judge here, I think, was somewhat troubled by what went on at the McDonald's and suppressed certain pieces of evidence. But at the end of the day, the critical pieces of evidence was allowed in. And I think here, when you look at the decision by the state court judge, he put great weight on the fact that the police officers began to search through the backpack, and when they found the gun magazine, they immediately stopped. They also found the notebook, but allegedly did not look in to see what the writings were, but they stopped searching at that point. And the court seemed to give certain weight to the fact that they held off searching at that point and then did not continue to search until Mr. Mangione was in custody back at the police station, and then the search was done in an inventory search, not at a search incident to arrest at the McDonald's.
1: So defense attorneys often, I don't know always, but very often make motions to have evidence suppressed. Have you ever seen a case where the judge was, I don't know, gutsy enough to throw out all the evidence from a tainted search? I mean, it seems like these are just uphill battles no matter what the facts are.
0: Well, they are uphill battles, and you're absolutely right that this is the type of motion that is made in every criminal case. Whenever there is a search, whether it's done by search warrant or a search incident to arrest, and evidence is obtained as a result of that search that's critical to the prosecution, the first thing defense lawyers are going to do is to try to suppress that evidence, because if that evidence doesn't come in at trial, in certain cases, it can be very difficult for prosecutors to make their case. This case, given all the notoriety and the publicity surrounding it, put enormous weight on the court in making a decision, because a judge would be put in a difficult circumstance if they rule to suppress key evidence in a case like this where there's so much publicity. But in this case, the state court judge certainly spent a long time. There was an extensive hearing. There were days of testimony. The judge sat through hours and hours of body cam video footage and heard testimony from many law enforcement officers on the scene at the time of the arrest. So the judge spent a considerable amount of time considering this, and then it took him months to finally render a decision on this. But at the end of the day, while he gave some small victory to the defense, he did largely rule in favor of the prosecution. And if you're the prosecutor and you have the alleged murder weapon and you have the notebook containing the alleged manifesto, you're feeling pretty good about your chances of conviction at the end of a trial.
1: Yeah, so now let's talk about statements that Mangione made to police in the McDonald's. The judge also parsed that very carefully down to the minute he's.
0: After hearing extensive testimony from law enforcement about the circumstances surrounding the arrest, the court ultimately ruled that statements made by Mr. Mangione at the McDonald's before he was in custody will be allowed as evidence at trial, but not statements he made in response to police questioning after he was in custody. The judge said he would allow jurors to hear Mr. Mangione's statements to correction officers while he was incarcerated, but that's because those statements were, the judge found, spontaneous or part of casual conversation and not in response to questioning. So what the judge basically did here is he found that the statements that were made before Mr. Mangione was actually in custody were going to be allowed, but he did find that once he decided to no longer talk with law enforcement, that law enforcement should have stopped questioning him, and statements he made in response to that questioning after he was in custody will not be permitted at the trial, will be admitted. And so prosecutors, I think, are not too discouraged by this ruling.
1: Yeah, so now Mangione told police early on he didn't want to talk, but the officers continued to engage him in conversation for almost 20 minutes before getting him to admit that he'd given them a fake name and phony New Jersey driver's license. Once he says he doesn't want to talk, shouldn't they just stop?
0: Generally, once the defendant says he does not want to answer questions, or once the defendant says he'd like to have an attorney present, all questioning is supposed to stop. In this case, Mr. Mangione said that he didn't want to answer any more questions, but then apparently continued to talk with local law enforcement officers, and so the conversation continued.
1: Up until this point, as you mentioned, it seems like the strategy of the defense has been, in both the federal and the state case, to try to get evidence excluded, to try to get statements excluded. Now we're coming up on trial, and I'm wondering what the defense strategy could be in light of the fact that the prosecution has so much evidence, seemingly has so much evidence tying him to the scene. I mean, we haven't heard anything about an insanity defense or anything like that. Is it just jury nullification?
0: Well, there's a huge difference between being a prosecutor and being a defense lawyer in the way the case is presented at trial. Prosecutors have the burden of proof. It's beyond a reasonable doubt. It's the highest standard in our legal system. And so their job is to present overwhelming evidence that the defendant is guilty. The defense, on the other hand, doesn't have to present anything. They don't have to put their client on the stand. They don't have to present any witnesses. They have no burden of proof whatsoever. And so what they will typically do is not necessarily present a counter narrative, in other words, a different version of events, but they will try to poke holes in the government's case. And so what they'll do is they'll see the way the case goes into trial, they'll cross-examine the government's witnesses, and if they can find any area where the government may have a weakness, they try to exploit that and ultimately argue to the jury that there's reasonable doubt here, that the government has not met its burden.
1: The higher standard in the justice system, beyond a reasonable doubt. Thanks so much, Bob. That's former federal prosecutor Robert Mintz, a partner at Carter & English. And that's it for this edition of...
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11: News this hour from Town Hall. I'm Jason Walker. Primary elections today. Kentucky, Alabama, Oregon, Georgia, Idaho, and Pennsylvania. President Trump's power once again being felt. In the Bluegrass State, Ed Gallarain has won the Republican nomination for House in Kentucky's 4th Congressional District, beating incumbent Thomas Massie. All told, President Trump has had a great day, a lot of victories for him in the primaries. Public policy expert Matthew Continetti with his predictions now on who the current front runner for 2028 will be in the Democrat Party.
12: Well, as frightening as it sounds, I do think it's Kamala Harris. I think it's fascinating to see. And the support that she's gained, you can see in the black community, which is such an important part of the Democratic Party. She's getting these big crowds on her book tour. I think if she wants to run, she's going to start out as a front runner. You know, declaring her candidacy has been a problem. It's actually campaigning that's Kamala's problem. And so she might start off as a front runner, but we'll see how the primary goes.
11: Continetti making his comments this week on the Scott Jennings Show here on the Salem Radio Network. Controversy A federal judge is banning most ICE arrests in New York immigration courts.
2: Agents were able to take into custody individuals who were following requirements to appear before immigration judges. U.S. District Judge P. Kevin Castle said in a written decision that while there was a strong governmental interest in enforcing immigration laws, there also was serious interest in letting individuals pursue asylum claims without fear of arrest. He also noted that federal agents still can detain individuals away from immigration courts and can make arrests at immigration courthouses when there are serious threats to public safety. Department of Homeland Security said in a statement, quote, "Nothing prohibits arresting a lawbreaker where you find them. We are confident we will ultimately be vindicated in this case."
11: And more on these stories at townhall.com.
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11: Okay, after hearing this story, you may never go to the grocery store again and buy a bag of salad.
9: There's a frog in the lettuce.
10: There was a frog inside a sealed plastic bag bought at a supermarket. Billy Lapine is one of Jones's flatmates.
14: It was just chilling in the bag. Yeah. Lucky the bag had a few holes in it and it had plenty of pastures to graze on. So, yeah, now he's enjoying it.
10: Supermarket chain Woolworths has apologized and is investigating with suppliers how the frog was not detected earlier. The frog was named Greg.
9: We got him out of the plastic and we set him free with his little snack of lettuce.
10: Greg was released into a nearby pond. I'm Ed Donahue.
11: 56-year-old woman has died after falling into an open manhole on a busy New York street after exiting her vehicle. Utility company Con Edison says a truck may have dislodged the hole cover only minutes before the woman fell. Breaking news and analysis, townhall.com. Artificial intelligence has become an unwelcome topic at college commencements. Here's John Scott.
15: Graduates at several colleges and universities have interrupted speakers with boos when they mention AI. Former Google CEO Eric Schmidt is the latest keynote speaker to face heckling during his speech at the University of Arizona. More backlash met speakers at the University of Central Florida and Middle Tennessee State. Polls show growing anger as AI threatens careers people have spent years pursuing. John Scott reporting.
11: Nationwide enrollment in the so-called Affordable Care Act marketplace could drop by 5 million people this year. That's the word from a new analysis from the healthcare research nonprofit KFF. Those who remain covered are paying more as well. Average deductibles growing by more than $1,000. More on these stories at townhall.com.
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20: 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I'm Adam Sarhan, in for Gary Kay, who's out today. Today is Tuesday, May 19th, 2026. We have a great show for you tonight. 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And Gary shares his thoughts every day about the market, opening, well, basically webcasts every day and gives you charts. He shows you what he's, instead of just hearing him on radio, you actually see the charts and can follow along. All right. All of that's available at convictionleaders.com. Some notes from Gary right at the top of the show. I want to make sure I do my job and get some housekeeping done. Let's go ahead and read that. NVIDIA is tomorrow after the close. NVIDIA is really important for AI stocks because a lot of the AI machine, LLMs or the large language models run on NVIDIA's chip, so that's important. Gary says lots of back and forth today on attacking Iran, again, with the latest odds favor. Yes, but then that can change in 5 minutes. Some pretty wild swings today, especially the semiconductor index that was down 400 at one time, was up 200 and finished the day somewhere in the middle of the range type of a thing as far as, you know, the high and the low. It finished somewhere in the middle to upper half of the range. Another bad day for the advanced decline line, which is not good. New lows, tripled new highs on the NASDAQ and more than doubled on the NYSE, the New York Stock Exchange. And then Home Depot, ticker symbol is HD, that opened lower on earnings. They reported earnings. So let's see here. It finished up, but at one point, well, their earnings were terrible is what he's writing. So Gary wrote, but their earnings were pretty much terrible, and sales were down year over year. So even though the good news is the stock reversed, it opened lower, closed higher in the upper half of the range, that shows a potential near-term low. We'll see what happens. And, of course, depending on the broader market and all that stuff, it has had a big decline in Home Depot from 397 all the way down to, where is it now, close to 300 undercut. Let's see what it hit today, 289, and then closed above 300. So we'll see. But those are the notes from Gary. I wanted to do my job and share them with you. Now I'll give you my thoughts on what's happening. For the last few weeks, the market, and I've been saying it again and again, has been extremely extended. And it's normal and healthy for the market to pull back. So the March low was in the NASDAQ 100, the QQQ, was 555-ish, 0.6 if you want to get exact, but around 555. The high, just, what was it, 4 days ago, it hit a high of, let's see here, 722. Folks, that is a ginormous move. Any way you want to slice it. From 555 all the way up to above 7, that's in what, 4 or 5 weeks' time, in basically the month of April and then the first 2 weeks of May, that's an enormous move. It's normal and healthy to see the market pull back. If you look at levels of extension, if you go back and let's say here, let's say NASDAQ, typically if it gets 11, 12% above the 50-day moving average or the, let's just say the 50, it pulls back. If you get 12, 13%, it's due to pull back. We got pretty much into that 13, 14% nosebleed area, 15% above the 50, thereabouts. 10, 11% is a lot. The semiconductor index, SMH, also is a leading area. And the reason why I mentioned those two is because that's what's leading right now. And they both got extremely extended. I think the SMH, let me check. Where am I here? Yeah. Just again, 4 days ago at the high was 29% above its 50-day moving average. That is an exceptionally extended amount. It hit a low of 359. Back at the end of March, and then a high of 581. Again, massive, massive, massive moves in a very short amount of time. And the reason why I'm sharing these two with you is because pretty much that's leadership. That's what's leading right now in growth world. Now that could change, but for now, that's what's leading. A little pullback or backing and filling, you know, perfectly normal and healthy at this stage. In fact, it's not only is it expected, it's welcomed. And it's welcomed with a please and thank you. You know, the semiconductor index went basically, let's say 359, 581. Was that right? Is it 60%? 359. Yeah, 359 to 581. That's over 60% in what, 5 weeks? That is a massive, massive rally for the SMH. So for it to pull back from what was the high just a few days ago, 581, and the low today was 553, that's going to be about 4% or 5% after a 60% rally. Again, I'm putting things in perspective. Perfectly normal, perfectly healthy. After a big move up, it's perfectly normal to see the market do consolidate that move. And there's two ways for it to do that. One, it can go sideways. Two, it can go down. That's it. Real simple. What it's doing now is pulling back just a little bit. We're still above the 21-day moving average, which is the next level of support that I'm watching. We're still above the 50-day moving average in the NASDAQ 100 and the SMH. And the market remains very, very strong. Now, if you look at the other indices, similar

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2: At this stage. Now, if the conditions change, we break the 21 day, we start getting heavy down days on heavy volume, you know, we start seeing some leading stocks roll over, complete different story. But for now, it's just a little pullback. Now, that could get into something worse. We'll see. NVIDIA has earnings tomorrow. We'll see what happens. Walmart, a lot of retail stocks report this week. Home Depot was this morning. Walmart in 2 days. We'll see what happens, how the market reacts to it. Very, very important. I believe Target reports this week also. Let me check. Yeah, they report in 1 day. So this is a big week for retail stocks. Could be a proxy for the consumer. And it's a big week for NVIDIA and AI stocks. And we'll see how the market reacts. That's the big thing. We'll see how the market reacts. If it's a good reaction and we keep going up, great. If the market barely moves down and just goes sideways for a little bit of time, that's also a healthy sign. Remember, two ways the market consolidate: go sideways or go down. A sideways consolidation is also healthy. In fact, it's more bullish than a pullback or a downward consolidation, because that just shows you there's very few sellers. So for now, the market's just pulling back. It's pullback time. Now, are there concerns beneath the surface? Yes. Inflation remains high. Yields are going up. We also have other concerns, which I'll explain. Why do yields matter? Why does higher inflation matter? Energy prices are still high. Last I checked, oil was above $100 a barrel. We're right near $100 a barrel. Let me check. Yeah, just above 100, 104. So we'll take our time. We'll see how the market reacts. The fact that we're not down more is good. Is a good sign for right now. Up next, we'll talk yields, economy, some earnings, and a whole lot more. I'm Adam Sarhan. This is the one and only Investor's Edge.

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10: And welcome once again to Investor's Edge. I'm Adam Sarhan, in for Gary Kay, who's out today. Today is the 19th of May. We covered a lot during the beginning, talking about the market being extended. We spoke a little about yields, spoke about inflation, spoke about the fact that the market has had a ginormous rally since the March low. Many of the indices, the S&P 500 had a big rally, the NASDAQ 100 leading the charge higher out of the major indices, the SMH, which is the semiconductor index, leading the charge higher out of the, pretty much all of the major sectors out there, with a whopping, I believe, 60% rally since the March low. Now it's pulled back 5%. So far, normal orderly pullback. Under the surface, could it get worse? Yeah, absolutely it can. But for now, the market's in a bull market. It's earned the right to pull back. The 21-day moving average is near-term support that I'm watching for the NASDAQ 100 and the SMH, and then the 50-day. And as long as we stay above those levels, it's pullback time. It's just that simple. So we spoke briefly in the news today, high yields, Gary's mentioned this a lot, are going up, and that's not good for the economy, not good for stocks. And a lot of people ask me today why. I had a reporter actually reach out and ask why. I'll get to that as well. And then high inflation. So the combination of how high yields and high inflation could hurt stocks, and I'll paint that picture because there's a lot of questions. So I asked Market Terminals AI, if you go into marketterminal.com, you want to take a free trial, by all means feel free. It's a tool that I built to give me access to information that I can see in the market in real time. There's AI prediction now on stocks. So you can see stocks setting up and you can see if what the prediction is, if it's going to break out or not. You can see after a big move up, you can see a prediction of what's going to happen next. That's like anything. Predictions, some are right, some are wrong. It's normal. Nothing's 100% in the market, but it's cool for me at least and a lot of other people to see that AI prediction on top of it. But in market terminal, there's an actual AI built into it that's connected to real-time stock market data. So for example, if you hit Market Terminal's AI and say, oh, show me the stocks breaking out today, it'll actually show you which stocks are breaking out today. I mean, no other AI does that. You go to ChatGPT or some of the other ones, Claude or Grok, I've done it before where literally they'll give me stocks that are down. They're not necessarily up. They're just not even breaking out. They're just wrong. But we were able to figure that out because we have the real-time data and our proprietary algorithms. But anyway, high yields and high inflation. So I went to Market Terminal's AI and said, hey, how are high yields and high inflation, how does that hurt stocks? You can ask that question to any AI, it'll tell you. But with here's what it gave to me. In simple terms, high yields and high inflation hurt stocks because high bond yields and high inflation create a double whammy for the stock market. When both rise, they chip away at corporate profits and make stocks much less attractive to investors. Number one, high borrowing costs eat away into profits. Three reasons. Expensive debt. Companies must pay higher interest rates to borrow money. Reduced growth. Lower corporate spending slows down expansion and innovation. And then number three, lower earnings because rising interest expenses directly cut to net profit margins. So the first one, the reason why higher yields cut away at profits, expensive debt, reduced growth, and then lower earnings potential because they're paying more money in interest. All right, that's number one. Number two, future cash flow lose value. Remember, the market's a forward-looking mechanism, folks, right? So what does it do? It discounts the future. Discounts future cash flow. So, okay, discounting risk. Investors value stocks based on future estimated cash flows. Inflation penalty. High inflation makes a dollar earned today worth less than a dollar earned tomorrow. Right? Nope. One second. High inflation makes a dollar earned tomorrow. There we go. Worth less than a dollar. Something was wrong. That's why I paused. Okay, it's the opposite. Something worth a dollar. Just let me read it right. That would help. It says high inflation makes a dollar earned tomorrow worth less than a dollar earned today. So today's dollar, I'd say I make a dollar today, inflation goes up, it's worth less tomorrow. So that's why there's a penalty for inflation. Okay, and then lower valuations because stocks, the analytical models mathematically force stock prices to go down when interest rates rise. So the future cash flow is the second reason why higher yields and higher inflation could hurt stocks. And then bonds become fierce competitors. Remember, bonds are, in general, it's a fixed income product. There's equities and there's bonds, fixed income. Fixed income has many different things. There's municipal bonds, corporate bonds, so on and so forth. But bonds as an asset class, fixed income, become more competitive. So you have high bond yields, offer safer and predictable income. That's attractive for many investors instead of high volatility with stocks. Capital flight, investors pull money out of riskier stocks, things like stocks, and they buy safer bonds. And there's a drop in demand. Less buying pressure on stocks causes overall market prices to fall. In the old days, there was a great line that said, the great rotation out of stocks into bonds and vice versa, where you would just see, and this was decades ago, you just see money flow out of bonds into stocks and vice versa. So that becomes a big piece of it. So the third one is bonds become a fierce competitor. And then fourth, consumer spending power shrinks. Price pressures, lower sales, and then margins are squeezed. So first, price pressures. High inflation reduces what everyday consumers can afford to buy. Therefore, they buy less goods and services. When less money is moving in the economy, what happens to earnings? Goes down. So lower sales. When citizens, consumers cut back on spending, corporate revenues drop. Margins squeeze. Companies cannot always pass 100% of their rising costs onto consumers. If an airline has to pay more for jet fuel because energy prices are up, guess what? They can't really pass that along as easily. So keep that in mind as you move forward. So again, higher borrowing costs eat into profits. future cash flow loses their value. Bonds become a fierce competitor. Think of that great rotation out of stocks into bonds and vice versa. And then consumer spending power shrinks. So consumers spend less money, less revenue, so on and so on. And then, of course, companies can't always pass. They're paying more for their goods and services as well, and they can't always pass that along. And that, folks, is the reason, or some of the reasons, those are big four big reasons, why high yields and high inflation potentially could impact stocks. The other piece of the puzzle to put together, which is important, is the market's a mirror of the economy, not 100% perfect. Remember, there's nothing 100% perfect in the market that I know of. If there is one, please let me know. But for them, it's, again, the stacking the odds of probability in our success. So when we put the pieces together, it's really important to understand, oh, okay, well, if yields go up, inflation goes up, what could happen to the economy? We know what's going to happen to the market. That could hurt earnings, everything I just explained. Well, okay, it could also trigger a recession if they go up too far too fast. And at the same time, simultaneously, energy prices, food prices skyrocket. And that's the fear. Now, doesn't mean that's the reason why markets are going down today or yesterday or whatever the case is. It's just, why would higher yields impact the market? It's because of putting all this together. So up next, we've got a lot more to cover. Hope this makes sense, and I hope I've simplified it for you enough. But I'm Adam Sarhan. Want to thank you very much for being here.
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16: With SRN News, I'm Jason Walker. Primaries in several states Tuesday. Kentucky Congressman Tom Massey losing his Republican House primary. That after President Trump threw his support to challenger and ultimate winner Ed Gallrain. President Trump has endorsed Texas Attorney General Ken Paxton over incumbent Senator John Cornyn in a GOP primary runoff that comes up next week. More trouble at a coffee giant, Starbucks giving the boot to some 300 corporate employees and closing a number of U.S. offices. No coffee house employees are being affected. The cuts will impact employees in support functions like marketing and human resources. President Trump has signed an executive order requiring banks to scrutinize their customers' citizenship. This is SRN News.
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10: 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So we spent the beginning part of the show speaking about a huge rally in the market, especially in the NASDAQ 100 and the semiconductor SMH index. We also spoke about high yields and high inflation, how that potentially can impact stocks. We also... we'll cover some other things, but high level, those are important. Spoke about earnings and spoke about NVIDIA's earnings Wednesday after the close. We had Home Depot today reversed, open lower, but reversed, even though the numbers were not the best, but still closed higher. That's a good sign. Also, Walmart, Target, lots of other retailers are reporting earnings this week. So we're focused on that as well. Not just what the numbers are, but the reaction to the numbers. In other news, we've got some headlines or some news to give you. First off, Kevin Warsh, he's set to be sworn in as a new Federal Reserve chair on Friday. That's Trump's guy. So we'll see what he does, especially with rates, especially with higher inflation prices and higher oil prices. The market, give you a little update here. Net Dow closed down 322 points to 49,363. The S&P 500 closed down about 49 points to 7,353. And the NASDAQ composite closed down 220 points to 25,870. The Russell 2000 was down 28 points to 27,47. And the VIX was up just a little bit, about 0.24, or about a percent and change to 18.06. So the VIX was up 0.24% and closed at 18.06 today. Let's see here. What else? Oil. It's about, is that right? No, that's a different price. Okay. That's it for now. Let's let's see here. As of right now, after the close, we have oil prices at 104, and it's up for the week. See where we close for the week on Friday. But for now, we've got NVIDIA tomorrow. We've got a lot of earnings. We've got a new Fed chair coming in on Friday. And we've got higher yields. And if that wasn't enough, we have another important thing that impacts yields. So the 30-year Treasury yield topped 5.19%. It's the highest since before the financial crisis. Is that headline correct? Yields on the U.S. Treasuries advanced Tuesday as investors continue to dump bonds on fears inflation is reigniting. The 30-year Treasury yields hit the highest level in nearly 19 years. The longer-dated 30-year Treasury bond rose about 6 basis points to 5.198%, which is the highest level since July of 2007. The 10-year Treasury U.S. Treasury note yield, which is a key benchmark index for mortgages, auto loans, credit card debt, climbed 6 basis points to 4.687%. That's the highest since January of 2025. And the 2-year yield, which reacts to expectations in short-term federal rates, rose by 5 basis points to 4.127%. So, okay, 1 basis point equals 0.01%, and yields and prices move in opposite directions, just to keep things in perspective. So the 30-year rising to highest levels in 2007, no bueno. Now, if oil prices, there's two things. I was asked about this earlier today also. What do I think about another 2008 happening? To me, it's not a matter of will it, if it'll happen, it's when. I mean, if you study market history, you've seen markets have explosive rallies. And you've seen devastating crashes. I mean, explosive moves up, explosive moves down. I mean, you just had really just tremendous bull markets and bear markets. They just happen. They don't. Thankfully, the bear markets are few and far between. And thankfully, the devastating bear markets are very, very few and far between, decades apart. So I don't think there's anything happening tomorrow. But we're always, always mindful of it can happen at any point in time. If there's two things that I'm looking at now, well, really three. First would be stock prices. If the stock market starts tanking, undercuts this year's low, starts falling, breaks the 20-day, the 21-day, the 50-day, the 200-day moving average, turns negative for the year, you know, that's definitely a sign that I'll be watching, because that's what happened in 2008. That's what happened in 2000, the 2002 bear market, the dot-com crash. You saw the stock market go down. That's not the case right now. Oil prices in 2008, before Lehman crashed, oil prices at the time hit 150 a barrel, which was 149 or one, right near 150. It was a huge move up. Now, if oil prices do that again, that could easily trigger a global recession or just a recession here. That could trigger a concern. And then, of course, yields. If yields just go skyrocket through the roof, that's going to put pressure on mortgages. It'll put pressure on people defaulting. It'll put pressure on anybody with a variable interest rate, really. For auto, I mean, anyone that borrows money, credit card yields, auto, all this stuff, that could put a lot of pressure on the economy. Those are the three things. Stock prices, energy, inflation, just food and energy. And then, of course, just the economy and seeing jobs. I mean, that's another important thing. If we start seeing massive layoffs, which have not happened, that's going to be a big concern as well. So those are the main points I'm watching for a recession. Not talking about a 2008 meltdown. I'm just talking about a recession. And then if it gets really bad, sure, then a wake can follow. But first, a recession has to happen. Let's just see some signs of it cracking. We haven't seen that yet. And as long as that stays strong, the way the market is right now, then by all means, the bulls have earned the benefit of the doubt. I'm not sleeping with one eye open worrying about a huge crash tomorrow with the stock market at all-time highs. Now, back in March, if we didn't have this ginormous rally and instead we had a down 20%, different, complete different story you hear from me right now. But I always like to say the market is speaking and then ask, are you listening? I mean, that's just that simple. And this is how the market speaks. It's not verbal communication. Like right now, I'm literally speaking using words. Market doesn't do that. It speaks by showing you what's happening, not telling you what's happening. Let's say number of breakouts versus breakdown, movers up versus movers down. Think of, you know, all of these statistics, advanced decline, all these things, that's how the market speaks. The NASDAQ 100 is above its 50-day. Okay, that's the market speaking. The SMH is above its 50-day, market speaking. The S&P 500, you can look at that. That's above its 50-day. And above, by the way, all three of those above the 21-day also. Okay, that's the market speaking. Number of breakouts I have on market terminal today, 12 breakouts. I've got 51 breakdowns. That's stocks breaking below support. 12 stocks breaking out. 226 movers down, only 83 movers up. Today, 15 stocks gapped down, 10 gapped up. On market terminal, I have 174 new 52-week lows, only 101 52-week highs. So each one of those metrics, the down outnumbered the up. 51 breakdowns, 12 breakouts. That's the market speaking. 226 stocks moving down, 83 moving up. 15 stocks gap down, 10 up. 174 new lows, 101 new 52-week highs. That's how the market speaks to me, folks. On market, the market just closed. We have earnings coming out tomorrow morning. We have earnings tomorrow after the close. We have earnings. You know, as you go through, there's a whole section under ideas in market terminal that I built. It's called extended hours, EX hours, extended hours. I can see stocks breaking out and breaking down after hours and before the open. Keys, K-E-Y-S, is on track to open higher tomorrow and break out. That's one breakout after the close. ANVS is on track to gap down. It's a dollar stock, so it's lower price stock. And LICN just imploded, on track to break down tomorrow as well. After the close, I've got 10 stocks up after hours, and I've got 11 down. Ooh. No, that's something different. So that's how the market speaks. And feel free to take the data anywhere you want. But the market's moving, price action, really, really moving. That's what moves the needle. And when you put the pieces together, you say, oh, okay, the market's near all-time highs. I've yet to see a recession in history whack us with like a 2008 meltdown or a 2002 meltdown with the market at all-time highs. Maybe it's happened. I just don't know of it. I don't think that's happened. And I've studied just about every major bull and bear market in history. So when you put the pieces together, say, yeah, sure. Can anything happen? Theoretically, yeah, the world can close because of COVID. And the week before March of 2020, I didn't think that was going to happen. But it happened. So could something? Yeah, sure, it could. But we want to stack the probabilities of success in our favor. Right now, we're in a bull market. Right now, the economy is still growing. Jobs are still growing. Markets earn the benefit of the doubt. Pullbacks are normal. Pullbacks are healthy. Again, I hope this helps. Up next, we've got a lot more to cover. I want to thank you very much for being here. I'm Adam Sarhan. This is the one and only Investor's Edge.
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16: With SRN News, I'm Jason Walker. President Trump endorsing Texas Attorney General Ken Paxton over incumbent Senator John Cornyn in the GOP primary runoff. That'll be coming up next week. Trump's endorsement puts him at odds with a lot of Texas GOP leaders who are convinced that Cornyn is the best candidate. Meanwhile, primary elections Tuesday in Kentucky, Idaho, Alabama, Georgia, Oregon, and Pennsylvania. President Trump's power once again being felt. In Kentucky, Ed Gallrain has won the GOP nomination for House in Kentucky's 4th Congressional District, beating the incumbent Thomas Massey. President Trump had given the nod to Gallrain after Massey had broken with him over a number of issues. And authorities say, all in all, several victories in the primaries today for President Trump. This is
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0: 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In case you're just joining us or missed any part of the show, you can go to GaryK.com, rewind, fast forward, listen on any device for free, anytime you want, from anywhere in the world. All right, so we spoke about a lot during the show. We have only a few minutes left. I want to talk about some important things that matter to me. I hope they matter to you too. One of the most important things, you put things, pieces together, right? People always, there's a lot of fear, right? Markets are driven by fear and greed. What matters to me, folks, isn't so much a stock or a breakout or a trade or a theme. What matters to me is a winning process, a winning mindset. What matters to me is structure, is a routine, our habits. Why? Because today happens to be NVIDIA. I had a listener on the show call me last time. I mentioned what's good for GM is good for the country. What's good for Apple was my way of saying it back 15 years ago or 10 years ago. And now it's what's good for NVIDIA is good for the country, because NVIDIA is the institutional sweetheart in the market. Every decade or two, there's a stock that captures the market's collective attention or consciousness, and now it happened to be NVIDIA. Okay, 10 years ago was Apple, decades ago was GM. And thank you to the caller, the person who did call me, because you made my day that day. It was a really nice phone call. But where I'm going here is that the market's a forward-looking mechanism. And when you put the pieces together, say, okay, great. Humans, they're always going to be another big stock. And Micron had a huge move recently. SanDisk had a ginormous move. You know, these are the leading stocks of the day right now. Okay. And let's just say I missed them all. Okay. I have a choice. The story I tell myself after that is my control, my power. I'll tell you what's a good way of explaining this. There's no way to catch every single leading stock. If you're a trader and you're going to buy and sell and make decisions, there's going to be stocks that get away from all of us. It's just humans. That's how people function. Even the greatest traders, investors in the world don't own every single leading stock, buy at the exact low, sell at the exact high. It's not possible. So setting realistic expectations for yourself is really important. And taking that extra, the market's a difficult place in and of itself. Putting additional pressure on yourself on top of that is, to me, a losing proposition, and it's not needed. I coached my son's baseball league when he was younger, fourth grade, third grade. You know, the young kids, they're running around playing, and they're just having a good time. Well, what happens? Anybody who plays baseball, you're going to get out. The best baseball players in the world strike out seven times or eight times out of 10. It's normal. And they're still the best, right? Seven times out of 10. They hit 3 out of 10. Great. If these kids get up, they strike out or they pop out or they run the first and they get thrown out. They come back in the dugout. They grab their helmet. They smash it on the ground. They're so upset. They're angry because they got out. It's going to happen. It's inevitable. It doesn't make any sense to beat yourself up on top of it. Ray Dalio talks about, it's another one of those. These events occur throughout history. Anybody who plays baseball is going to be out if you play long enough. Anybody that trades the stock market, you're going to have losing trades, and you're not going to catch every big winning stock. There's no point in getting in the dugout and smashing that helmet on the floor and getting angry, because it's going to throw off the rest of your game. You're going to be off. The game, the external and internal. The internal changes because you're angry. You're upset. Okay. The external doesn't change. The other kids in the field are still going to play. How are you going to show up? Angry and upset and huffing and puffing? Or the best version of yourself? Let some space pass between the event that occurred that you're not happy with and your reaction to it. Let it pass. Let it flow. You can't control what happens to you in life, but we all can control how we react to it. And when you miss stocks, you miss losing trades, or you have a loss, you did something, whatever, it's going to happen. Now, I'm not saying be reckless and it doesn't even matter and who cares and blah, blah. No. If your process isn't helping you find leading stocks,
1: You're missing breakouts after breakouts, so on and so forth. Maybe try something different. Keep doing the same things, expect different results. We know what Einstein's definition of insanity is, right? By the way, that's one of the big reasons why I built Market Terminal. So I stopped missing breakouts. I can see them. One click, and anyone can too. That's very helpful. Create the structure. So, okay, I might see it and pass on it, which has happened a lot. And yeah, I kick myself afterwards, but don't keep kicking myself. And catch myself so I don't kick myself. Because the kicking yourself doesn't help me find the next winner. And that's what this whole mindset conversation is about. It's taking control of that internal dialogue and shifting it from a negative to a positive. Human nature to be criticism and self and beat yourself up. And I wish I could have. Just pause. It's another one of those. And it's okay if you missed a micron. It's okay if you missed a sand disk. It's okay, providing you've caught something else that worked. Now, if you don't have anything, then you might want to revisit what you're doing and look at the structure and keep peeling back the onion until you can get to the root cause and hopefully have a winning strategy to help you catch winning stocks, help you catch, you know, have small risk when you're wrong, let the winners run when you're right, so on and so forth. But taking control of your mind and helping yourself looking at things as they are, not worse than they are, just as they are. And understanding the rules of the game, if I'm going to play baseball, high likelihood I'm going to get out. It's part of the game. And that's okay. If I'm going to trade stocks, I'm not going to catch every single winning stock. And that's okay, providing I have good risk management in place. Providing I have a good entry, a good exit. How much am I going to risk if I'm wrong? Those are the three questions I ask before I buy or sell any stock, anything, really. Any major decision I take, where am I going to enter? Where am I going to exit? And what happens if I'm wrong? Whether I'm crossing a street, I'm buying a business, I'm buying a stock, I'm selling something, it doesn't even make a difference. Any decision. What are we doing? What's the entry? What's the exit? If I'm not happy, I want to exit. Going to a dinner party, going to whatever, it doesn't matter. And what's the risk if I'm wrong? So hope this is helpful for you. And some of this stuff has really changed my life and so many other people when you actually apply it. I believe that's all the time we have for today. As always, I want to thank you very much for being here. This is the one and only Investor's Edge.
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4: News this hour from Town Hall. I'm Jason Walker. Numerous primary elections Tuesday, and President Trump's power once again being felt. In Kentucky, Ed Gallrain winning the GOP nomination for House in the state's 4th Congressional District, beating the incumbent Thomas Massie. President Trump had given the nod to Gallrain after Massie broke with Mr. Trump over a number of issues. In Alabama, Tommy Tuberville has won the Republican nomination for governor. A major endorsement is shaking up the Republican Senate race in the Lone Star State. A lot of feathers have been ruffled.
5: President Trump is endorsing Texas Attorney General Ken Paxton in the state's Republican Senate runoff, backing him over longtime Senator John Cornyn. Trump calls Paxton an American first patriot and praises his loyalty to the MAGA movement. The endorsement comes as both candidates compete for the chance to face Democrat Senate candidate James Tallarico.
4: With three key Republicans absent Tuesday, the Senate approving a war powers resolution to end all U.S. hostilities with Iran. That vote was 50-47. But President Trump says we must remain patient.
6: The president says he held off a strike because of negotiations to end the war.
7: They're begging to make a deal. I hope we don't have to do the war, but we may have to give them another big hit. I'm not sure yet. You'll know very soon.
6: Senate Minority Leader Chuck Schumer says the president threatens to blow Iran into oblivion and then says a peace deal is imminent.
8: This he does within 6 hours of one another. Can anyone believe this guy?
6: Vice President J.D. Vance says this is not a forever war.
9: We're going to take care of business and come home.
6: Iran still has a chokehold on the vital Strait of Hormuz. Ed Donahue, Washington.
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20: Good afternoon, fellow investors, and welcome back to InvestTalk. This is our Tuesday, May 19th, 2026 edition of InvestTalk, and I'm excited for this hour, as usual, to help you become a better investor. So this hour is about. It's about you. It's about what is on your mind, so don't hesitate to pick up the phone and give me a call. And with that said, let's pivot. Let's pivot to our first caller question now.
21: Hi, this is Dave giving you a call from California. I just had a question and would like your opinion on what you feel about ETFs. I'll listen to it on air. Thanks.
20: Looking at UPS, United Parcel Service, a name that's been in a downtrend for a long period of time now. Wow. I'm just looking at a chart. I've been kind of monitoring this. It's been a good value for a little while, but it stayed down here around in the mid to low 80s. Basically since end of 2023, it's been kind of chopping sideways, a high around 101 and a low right around here in, like I said, the low 80s. But that's way down from its high back in 2020 when it was trading at a peak around 100 and what's that? Just shy of $180 per share. That's at 83. So down over 50%. And if you look at earnings, earnings are down as well, but they're not down over 50%. Earnings in 2022 peaked at $12.94. This is when everybody was getting stimulus checks and they couldn't go out to restaurants and spend money on a lot of services. So what do? They spent money on things. And guess what? Things were usually bought online and shipped with UPS, etc. And so naturally, there was a much higher demand for shipping at that time. Also, oil prices were very low at that time before the war with Ukraine, at least early in 2022. And so they made good profit. But since then, profits have steadily declined each year, down 32% in 2023, 12% in 2024, 7% last year. And then full year this year, earnings are expected to only be down 1%. So we're back to kind of flat line. And next year, earnings are supposed to be up 12%. So back to some level of growth. And the current PE is somewhere around 14. If you're based on forward-looking earnings, you're talking maybe closer to 13, but somewhere in that mid-teens multiple, which I think is a good value. Now, they have to come through on that. Those earnings expectations, the technicals are still weak. So it's hard to say, oh, it's going to turn around tomorrow. You're not getting capitulatory volume, meaning down on big volume where everybody just throws the stock out and everyone gives up on it. That would be my signal to potentially get into this. But I do like what you're looking at, because if you look at their business, even though earnings have fallen, earnings are not as great as they were during the peak, they're still a very profitable business with a solid balance sheet, only about $22 billion in net debt on $82 billion market cap, free cash flow around $4.5 billion, so you get a nice about 5.5%, 6% free cash flow yield. You're getting a dividend that probably won't go up until they can turn their earnings around dramatically. In fact, you can see their earnings or their dividend's been flat since 2023. So I don't expect that to go up. But return equity, 33%. Return on invested capital, 12%. Not amazing, but this is probably going to bounce back to its longer-term average in the high teens when it comes to return on invested capital, which is a very healthy amount. So I love that you're looking at this. I love that you have it on your watch list. I would just be patient on it. That's what we're doing. It's kind of on our watch list to potentially buy once there's a signal that the end of this downturn is close. But we're just not quite there yet. And so I would be patient with it. Look for that big, big volume, maybe an earnings report that looks really bad on the surface, but gaps down on big volume and maybe doesn't follow through. That usually is a signal that the decline is done. Buyers are stepping in. The current owners are giving up, etc. That's what I'm looking for with UPS, but keep it on your watch list. Now, we had a great show yesterday. We looked at how market volatility isn't really the problem. Emotional investing is. So Luke dug into that topic. We also answered a listener question about Celsius Holdings. If you happen to miss it, go check it out. The best way to check out every show is to find it wherever you get your podcasts. Now, we have a lot of ground to cover over the next 45 minutes or so. Our main focus point today is about 5%. On long-term interest rates being the new normal. What this bond repricing means for investors. 30-year bonds have not seen a 5 handle on their coupon since 2007, pre-financial crisis, nearly 20 years ago. So we dig into whether the era of cheap money is truly over, and what permanently higher longer-term interest rates means for investors in different asset classes. We also have other topics on the docket. One that I really want to get to is what are called all auto-callable funds. There's all these ETFs that are being launched, and in a lot of ways, many of them are gimmicky, especially those that have big yields, where the risk is somewhat hidden. And most average investors don't understand what those risks are. They just look at the name of the fund. They look at the yield. maybe who's issuing it, etc. And that's all they care about. And they think that yield is a true return, a true yield on their capital. And oftentimes it's not, or oftentimes the risks are not fully understood. So I want to talk about these auto callable funds with double digit quote unquote yields. And then how has the world avoided major catastrophe, meaning much higher oil prices? Kind of hanging around 100 still. Yeah, we're inching up, but what has kept oil from really truly breaking out into the 150, 200 level? With so much supply being constrained in the Straits of Hormuz. So we'll talk about that. And of course, whatever's on your mind. We have voice bank questions from one on Constellation Energy, CEG, and then the state of the U.S. economy. We also will always get some questions in from the Invest Talk comment section on our YouTube channel. And of course, most importantly, if you call during our live 4 to 5 Pacific time hour, if you're listening via the live stream or on AM 1220 in the Bay Area, you will be front of the line. So I encourage you to call right now at 888-99-CHART. But we're going to head into a quick break. And up next, I will comment on today's market activity.
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2: All the promises or the hopes of actually getting these data centers in place. Names like Oracle down 3% on the day, Broadcom down 2%, Qualcomm down about 4%, Amazon down 2% on the day. You had non-energy materials, so gold and silver, were down on the day on a stronger dollar. So that was where the red was. There was some strength out of consumer staples. Energy remained strong with oil up once again. Healthcare was strong as well after being one of the weakest sectors over the past couple of months. So some bounce back and some move into some of the safer names in the market, which I think is very interesting and could be an emerging trend. And if it is, that would be what I would signal that a broader pullback in risk assets is in the cards. If you look at the financial space, it could be emerging. You have names like KKR, BlackRock, that were all down pretty considerably, down over 3% today for KKR, 4.5% for BlackRock. Even names like JP Morgan down 1.6%, Morgan Stanley, same thing, Citi down 2%. So a lot of weakness out of the banks, even the credit card companies. So as I said in my weekend video, if you go look at that on YouTube, that the sell-off at the end of last week was kind of signaling that this was an issue. The breakout in rates was a signal that the rally from the March lows was being pressured. And the fact that we had follow through in consecutive days this week is very notable. Especially when you look at the backdrop of the rhetoric that came out of the White House over the weekend, which was that the clock is ticking for a deal with Iran, that they're ready to attack, but want to allow time for quote unquote serious negotiations, even though there's no indication that there's actually any face-to-face talks. The report is that Pakistan shared Iran's latest offer to the U.S., but it was a little change from previous requests for reparations on the war, from control of the Straits of Hormuz, a lot that just doesn't seem tenable for this administration, which means more of the same, more of a stalemate, and continued lack of supply coming out of the Middle East when it comes to oil. It's pretty clear that Iran has the leg up here to get what they want, especially if oil just keeps continuing to creep higher. So we'll see what the breaking point is, but as of now, I expect oil prices to march higher, for inflation to march higher, for pressure on the Fed to do something about inflation, even though they can't. I don't think higher interest rates are going to help. In fact, it might break the treasury market. So I expect them actually to kind of pause, which would probably weaken the dollar. Also stoke more inflation. And that's kind of what I see over the medium term. Although anything can happen in the short term, we know President Trump likes to come out with big statements, but you never know how much actual bite is behind it. And is this the market saying, we don't believe you anymore? Right? He's talked about an end to this multiple times over the past couple of months, and nothing's come to fruition. What has come to fruition is higher interest rates, higher inflation, and you saw that again today.

Yields are up about 4 to 6 basis points across the curve. 30-year hit a new high once again, the highest level since 07. Dollar index was up 0.1%. Gold was down 1. Silver down 2.9. Bitcoin was flat. And you continue to, like I said, see yields back up. And that's a worry for markets, especially the growth side of the market, especially anything around tech and AI infrastructure. And that's why they're taking it on the chin right now. That was Invest Talk. Now closing in on 63 million downloads, all thanks to you. So hang on. Our work continues after this break. So give me a call now at 888-99-CHART.

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8: Hi, Luke and Justin. Andrew from Buffalo. I was calling about a stock, Advanced Drainage Systems, ticker WMS. Been in it for a few months now. Wanted to get your overall thoughts on it and see how this would be for a mid to long term hold. Thank you. Good day.
9: 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They manufacture thermoplastic corrugated pipe, which is suited for water management and drainage solutions for construction, infrastructure, marketplace, etc. Their business had been growing nicely until last year when earnings fell 8% to $5.89, but it's way up from pre-pandemic levels of $1.22 in 2019. This year, earnings supposed to bounce back to $6.08, then $6.69 next year. That's $130 stock. So even based on forward-looking earnings, you're looking at 20 times forward-looking earnings. That is about market? Are you willing to pay about market for a business that isn't growing that much? Talking revenue growth for Q1 is supposed to be 6%. Earnings growth down 8%. The next quarter, 13%. Revenue growth, 5% earnings growth. So that's kind of the issue. I think that's why it's declined about, 19% from its 52-week high, which is on 180. Now it's at 131. Dividend yield about 0.5%. Not amazing, but return equity good, 26%. Return invested capital, 14. Minimal debt, I like that. So I like the business. Let me look at kind of its long-term earnings. Yeah, long-term, it tends to have return equity around this level, which is good. I just like the chart. The chart is certainly weak. over the short and medium term. But I do like the fundamentals. I like the lack of debt. I like the strong profitability. Good free cash flow around $600 million, which gives you about a 6% free cash flow yield. So I think long term, I think it's fine. I just wouldn't expect this to turn around tomorrow because it is in a short term downtrend. It made a lower high even with this recent high from its ultimate high back in 2024. So I think there's probably more near term volatility. If you're willing to hold through that, that's fine. But don't get shaken out of it. This could easily go back down into the 110, 115 level. Let's go with a YouTube comment section question that came in today. Scott Granger says, can you guys give your thoughts on APH, Amphenol? Not sure why the stock has been hit so hard in the past couple weeks. Any thoughts on what it looks like for or where a good entry point might be? Looking at Amphenol, this is a name that design, manufactures, and markets electrical, electronic, and fiber optic connectors, coaxial, and flat iron cables. So as you would imagine with the AI data infrastructure build out, their business has been booming. Earned $1.50 back in 2022, and then this year, so it's earned $4.75 and $5.56 next year. It is down from $167 on its 52 week high to now around $119, excuse me. And major support would be right around $112. So that's where I would want to pick it up. I do think it gets there. You do have some near-term weakness. But it's getting into a reasonable valuation. Earnings expectations for this year and next year continue to go up, which tells me that I would pay 20 times for a name like this, which is kind of where it's at now. But like I said, the technicals don't come into play here from support level until around the 110 level. So that's where I'd pick it up. Good balance sheet, good cash flow, high return on equity, high return on invested capital, and in a good place long term, even if growth may slow in the near term, I still think it's a good value right there around, we'll call it 112. Now let's pivot back to another voicemail question now.
10: Hello, this is David from San Jose, calling in regarding a Vanguard ETF, VDE. Wanted to see what your thoughts on it and a good price to get in. Thank you.
9: Looking at the Vanguard Energy Index Fund, right now energy stocks are going up because of what's going on in the Middle East. That should be expected. So if you're looking at a near term, you're bullish on oil prices, I think that is not a bad place to be. Now, long term, it all depends on your view, kind of general geopolitically. If you think the volatility in geopolitics will continue for a long time, well, that tends to be bullish for harder assets and energy assets like VDE holds, like Exxon, Chevron. Those are the top two holdings. That's 35%. Of this fund, ConocoPhillips is about 6. Then you get Williams Company, 3.5. And then, it goes down from there. Most of these are very good businesses with narrow moats, not wide moats, because they tend to be somewhat of price takers. So I wouldn't make it a huge percentage of your portfolio. 5-10% max. 10% max. 5 is probably the closer target for an ETF like this. If you're just looking for general exposure to oil and gas companies, this would be a solid bet. Now, the next Invest Talk, we'll look into the story. War is $25 billion tab. How the Iran conflict is hitting corporate earnings. That story is for tomorrow. But for now, I'm Justin Klein, and we're ready to take your calls anytime at 888-99-CHART.
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11: With SRN News, I'm Jason Walker. They are counting the votes now in primary elections Tuesday in 6 states around the nation: Kentucky, Alabama, Georgia, Oregon, and Idaho, as well as Pennsylvania. Ed Gallrain winning the Republican nomination for the House in Kentucky's 4th congressional district. defeating incumbent Thomas Massey. The President of the United States had given his endorsement to Gallring. World Health Organization expressing grave concern now over the spread of a rare type of Ebola in eastern Congo. Authorities have reported 134 deaths and at least 500 cases. More than 17,000 people now under strict evacuation orders. Wildfires continue burning and threatening homes in Southern California. Sandy fire above Simi Valley has consumed two square miles. SRN News.
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9: 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Let's talk about the Treasury market. We had a new high today, which exceeded the new high on Wednesday. On the $25 billion auction of new, brand new, issued 30-year Treasury bonds. Came in at 5.046%. And this was the first time we have seen a coupon of over 5% on Treasuries since 2007. Which we all know, 2007, it's a different world back then. If you look back at the last 20 years, I would say there's two major events that shaped the world. Number one is the financial crisis in 08, and then COVID in 2020. Kind of reminds me of the Great Depression, starting in 29, and then World War II. I started in, what was it, 39? Remember correctly? So 2007 was a different world. And it's not just about the 30 year, it's about other issuance as well. 3 and 10 year yields also drew not very good demand recently. And so this is all about higher interest rates going forward. And now, a month ago, there was a 0.5% chance that the Fed would raise rates between now and the end of the year. 0.5. There was about a 50% chance they would cut rates at least one time between now and year end. What does that look like today? Well, now there's about a 42% chance. Yeah, 42% chance. Sorry, 52% chance. What am I looking at? Yeah, 52% chance there will be a rate hike this year. Pretty crazy. There's a 2.7% chance there'll be three rate hikes between now and year end. And only a 0.3% chance there will be a rate cut. So what the market is saying is inflation is an issue. The question is, will the market-based inflation expectations also rise considerably? They've risen, but not to a dramatic degree. But that is pushing up these long-term rates. And the market is starting to rethink the Fed path, which would push yields substantially higher. And this is kind of a marker here. The next would be, does the 10-year get above 5%? Which it's creeping up in that direction. Since 07, no 30-year treasury has yielded more than 4.75%. The lowest was 1.25% back in May of 2020. So this is significant. Higher rates tighten financial conditions. They challenge risk assets. In a time where there's a lot of macro currents from geopolitical concerns as well as risks that are building around the longer-term impact of AI on different industries, but also the build out of infrastructure in AI that still is yet to be proven as a positive way to invest capital. Because the revenue hasn't matched. The requisite revenue to make that worthwhile hasn't fully come in. It's ramping up. It's improving, but it's not at the levels that makes it a clear-cut case. So this is a regime change. It's very unlikely to be transitory, as they said before. Remember that? Oh, inflation was transitory. Clearly it's not. And we've been talking about this for a number of years. If you go look at these cycles of history and cycles of interest rates, you usually have 30 to 35 years up and 30 to 35 years down when it comes to interest rates. And so now we had the big drop from the early 80s all the way into basically 2022. And now we're getting rates going higher. So this is what you have to worry about. You have to deal with. And you have to understand the impacts of these different sectors. Obviously, it impacts bonds. So we've talked about owning long-duration assets. You want to avoid that, especially long-duration bonds. A lot of people do own those de facto in things like target-dated funds or just aggregate bond ETFs. They want the whole bond market. So you want to look at your exposure there. And then when it comes to equities, when inflation is going up, usually harder assets outperform. One of the reasons why you've seen gold and silver go up dramatically over the past couple of years. But also multiples tend to contract. And that impacts usually those growthier names. And that's why you're seeing weakness in some of those companies that are trading at high multiples, especially around AI data infrastructure recently. And then your bond proxy type of sectors like utilities, like real estate investment trusts. even healthcare. I think that's part of the reason healthcare has been weak lately is a lot of those names are dividend payers and bond proxies, like a lot of them have debt. Some of them are biotechs that maybe aren't very profitable, that are impacted by a higher cost of capital. That's a factor as well. So make sure that your portfolio adjusts according to this new environment, this new regime we are in. It is not transitory, as Jerome Powell said just a few years ago. Inflation is becoming embedded in this economy. And it's not just the end consumer or the end business that is expecting inflation now. It is government that is spending in order to manufacture inflation. Part of it is actually higher interest rates being stimulative to the economy because there's so much debt that forces the government to put more dollars into the system because they're paying more on their debt. And the other is they need to inflate away the size of this debt. That's what they did post-World War II. They tried to grow the economy faster than the debt grew. But it takes tact. It takes real investment, real progress to make the economy more efficient. So just spending money itself doesn't always help. It can make the problem worse if you're doing it in a way that makes your fiscal situation backslide in a real basis. So we'll see how successful they are long term, but something I will continue to watch to see if they can, once again, grow the economy faster than the debt. Let's take another listener question now. This one came in earlier on 888-99-CHART.
15: 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I was calling to ask about ticker symbol NXST. 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Just wanted to get your take on the company and the sector, communication services. Wondering what you think about this company, how you think it'll do in this environment right now. Thank you very much. Have a good day. Bye.
9: Are you looking at Nexstar Media Group, NXST? It's a name that we had owned for clients at some point, but no longer do. Part of the do had to do with it's kind of debt levels that continue to grow. Profitability that's been up and down. They earned $21 in 2024, $24 in 2022, but only earned $9.64 in 2023, $3 last year. And a lot of it has to do with actually political ads. So what they do is they own a lot of local broadcast networks. So if you have cable still or DirecTV or some sort of satellite provider, you probably have some local channels that serves local news, local content. And Nexstar a lot of times owns those local networks, and that might be your ABCs, your NBCs, etc. And usually those, once again, are networks that sell a lot of political ads. So in this year, in a midterm year, earnings are expected to go up dramatically, $33.65, but then drop to $21 next year, which looks like it's still cheap, even on $21. Problem, once again, is the debt, about $12 billion in net debt. And it just went up, went from $6.6 billion to $12. I think they made an acquisition, if I remember correctly. So it's very risky. It's one of the reasons we got out of it. We didn't like that level of debt. It's in a downtrend now. If interest rates go up, you know, that is creates a higher cost of capital. And therefore, I would probably pass on it for now because of that debt. We don't like a lot of companies that have this level of debt. Let's take another voicemail question now.
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9: 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Pretty big. About, what's their market cap here? $94 billion. Large. Earnings supposed to be an all-time high of $13.58 next year. On a $260 stock, that is down from its 52-week high up above $400. So a pretty big pullback as of late. And their debt level's not too bad. Only about $22 billion of net debt, which on the size of a company is not that much, especially with the consistency of their business. But actually, let me look at their free cash flow. That's gotten better. Profit, return equity 21%, which is good for utility. I do like that. It is near support. Not much of a dividend yield, only a 0.6%, which I think is... it's fine. I'm not a big dividend chaser. And they look like they have room to increase that dividend payout ratio is only about 14%. So I actually like it. I worry a bit near term about the utility sector as a whole, but like I said, it's a low dividend yielder, which means it's not as much of a bond proxy as a lot of utility companies. So I'm going to give Constellation Energy a thumbs up as a diversifier. Let's talk about yields and payouts. And there's a lot of ETFs that try to act like bonds or bond-like by offering big yields. Problem is that oftentimes they're complex and investors are unfamiliar with their risks. But like all investments, there's no silver bullet. There's no magic here. There are pros and cons, there are risks versus rewards, but most people are just focusing on that high yield, the potential reward, and not focusing on the risks. Now these are what we call auto-callable ETFs. And what they do is they expose you to a lot of potential downside. And there's at least a dozen new funds that have debuted since last summer with a combined asset base of a $1.5 billion. And there's even more rolling out soon. They're the new hot commodity. What they do is they use derivatives to generate higher returns. In many ways, they're a structured note, a form of debt issued by a major bank. So there's counterparty risk here as well. But the return is typically tied to the performance of a single stock or an index. And they pay the income as long as the underlying asset doesn't fall more than the predetermined percentage by a certain date. They typically mature in 5 years, but they can be called or redeemed by the issuer after 1 year if the price of the underlying security or asset falls at or above its initial level. If the stock goes down considerably, you may not even get your original income payment. You could even lose a chunk of your principal as well. And a lot of these funds, they purport to pay 12, 14, even 19%. And it sounds great, but you assume 100% of the risk of the underlying index that might go down a lot.
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19: 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And I'm interested in kind of that sector without actually having to invest directly in to AI, since that's run up a lot. Seems like it's pretty decently priced per share, and wanted to get your guys' thoughts on if this would be a good time to invest in some. Love what you guys do, and looking forward to hearing your answer on the show.
9: All right, looking at Schneider Electric, SBGSY. This is out of France, and they are a very large energy management and automation company. So they have industrial automation. They have energy management, like I said. And this is a company that's growing its earnings mainly because of AI data infrastructure build out. They're not growing as fast as some of the other names in the space, but they're also very large. So $171 billion market cap. Revenue last quarter was $11.5 billion. So it's hard to grow super fast with that level of heft already. Earnings this year, $2.28, then $2.67 next year on a $59 stock. Which, if you're looking based on forward-looking earnings, that's, you know, mid-20s multiple. Not terrible. I like foreign exposure. So to me, I like this. I like where it's at. I like the valuation. The profitability is there. The free cash flow is there. Good balance sheet. I'm going to give Schneider Electric a thumbs up. Now, lastly, let's talk about how we've avoided, the world's avoided, a true huge breakout in oil prices. Talking $150, $200 a barrel. Over the last couple of months, about 14 million barrels of oil have been lost coming out of the strait. At least 2 billion will probably disappear from this year's total, even if the strait reopens. because of damage in the area. But there are many forces that have avoided a huge panic. First is non-Gulf producers have turbocharged their exports. Over the last 4 weeks, to May 10th, Canada shipped 400,000 more barrels per day of crude and refined products than they did a year earlier. Venezuela and Norway added 200,000, Brazil 100,000, but America 3.8 million additional barrels, which put output or exports up to 9 million barrels over the 4 weeks, like I said, to May 10th, the highest ever. And we actually gave a huge discount in order to export that compared to what Brent is trading. A record discount, actually. So this cut the gap to about 8 million barrels from that 14 million barrels. So all the new, you know, barrels coming out of other countries. And then you have demand dropping. Part of that is higher prices does create demand destruction, but China itself purchased 6.6 million barrels less than they did a year ago. And then there's drawdowns in other areas. The big oil buying regions itself imported 11 million barrels less petroleum than they did a year ago. So there's the difference there. All the additional exports from, you know, non-Middle East countries and much less demand from countries around the world. But you are getting drawdowns of mainly refined products. That's where the bigger issue is. Is just not the capacity to spin up a new refinery like there is with just putting another straw in the ground, shall we say, and pulling more oil out. That's why you see gasoline and jet fuel prices going up so dramatically. Much bigger percentage than what you're seeing in actual oil price moves. So that's really the story here. And why the longer this drags out, the closer a reckoning with what's going on in the Straits of Hormuz actually comes to fruition. I'm Justin Klein. I want to remind you about KPP Financial's parallel investing. We make a trade for our clients, make the same trade for ourselves, same day, same price, same percentage, no front running, no special treatment. 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
20: 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Because such advice is rendered solely on an individual basis, and at times will require that the investor review a prospectus before investing. 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
11: News this hour from Town Hall. I'm Jason Walker. Primary elections, Kentucky, Alabama, Oregon, Georgia, Idaho, and Pennsylvania Tuesday. Ed Gallrain winning the GOP nomination for the House of Representatives in Kentucky's 4th Congressional District, defeating the incumbent Thomas Massie. President Trump had thrown his support to Gallrain. Suspects in that California mosque attack may have had a shared hatred. Here's correspondent Lisa Dwyer.
8: Federal authorities say two teenagers who killed three people at a San Diego mosque met online and shared a broad hatred towards different religions and races. Hours before the attack, police were racing to find two teenagers who would ultimately be deemed responsible after the mother of one called police saying her son was suicidal and had run away. Police Chief Scott Wall credits the heroic efforts of a security guard who called in an alert even as he was engaged in a gun battle with preventing the attackers from getting any further. I'm Lisa Dwyer.
11: Vice President J.D. Vance speaking on greater independence for Americans' European allies.
10: Vice President J.D. Vance is criticizing European media and calling for U.S. allies to take greater responsibility for their own security and independence.
23: For my entire life, I have heard chirping from the European media about everything that's wrong with the United States of America. I think that if the European media wants to attack the President of the United States, they need to start looking in the mirror. All he has said is that we're going to be good allies. We're going to be good friends. We're going to be trading partners. But it is reasonable for Europe to take a little bit more ownership over its continental integrity.
11: World Health Organization expressing concern over the spread of a rare type of Ebola in eastern Congo. 134 deaths, 500 cases. More on these stories, townhall.com.
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11: You might call this an opportunity for some sports diplomacy. Nevertheless, authorities are warning fans not to read too much into it. After all, it is a game, but it's leaving many people on the Korean Peninsula with a feeling of maybe, just maybe, at least someday down the road. Here's correspondent Gethin Kulbaugh.
25: A North Korean women's soccer team has arrived in South Korea to compete in a regional tournament. This marks the first visit by North Korean athletes in 8 years amid ongoing political tensions. The team, Naegohyang Women's FC, landed at Incheon International Airport on Sunday. They will face South Korea's Suwon FC women on Wednesday in the Asian Football Confederation Women's Champions League semifinals. Experts caution against viewing this visit as a sign of improved relations. I'm Gethin Kulbaugh.
11: Breaking news and analysis, townhall.com. Fistfights over a new timepiece? What is this world coming to?
26: Swatch's new Royal Pop pocket watch has sparked chaos worldwide. The watchmaker says there is no shortage despite weekend crowds and fights at stores. Police in Paris used tear gas, and a fistfight broke out in Milan. Long lines formed in London, Singapore, and New York. The watch retails for around $400, but is resold for thousands more. By the time the week began, it was all over eBay. Swatch says the chaos was due in part to some retailers not prepared for the demand. Rich Thomason reporting.
11: President Trump signing an executive order requiring banks to scrutinize their customers' citizenship. Now, this order instructs regulators and government departments to identify signs of people without legal status who are opening accounts or obtaining loans. More on these stories at townhall.com.
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16: I'm excited today to be bringing you CFP Chad Burton. He and I have worked together for many years. Let's get straight into the content, and I'll give him a lovelier introduction later in the show. Chad, let's talk about financial sustainability and longevity. We are all living much longer than we were in the 1920s and 1930s. In the 1950s and 1960s, we're living longer. There's a good chance I make it to 90, and I don't know. Is that a good thing or a bad thing when it comes to, you know, my financials being sustained over that period of time?
27: Well, I mean, it just depends on how much you save and how much you're spending and okay. How you're investing, how you're rebalancing. There's so many things that go into it. It could even be, you know, the age of your spouse. If they're a lot longer or a lot younger, you know, are you leaving them enough to live until they're, you know, age 100? Do you have any protection against the major risks out there of long-term care, right? Are you going to, you know, if you spend some time in a nursing home? There's so many things that go into that you have to look at. Do you truly have enough? There's a couple of things that are difficult about it where you can't just use a linear spreadsheet. And that's because, number one, when people retire, they tend to spend a lot more in the beginning, like travel and fixing up their house or whatever it may be. And then things tend to calm down and you start to travel less in your late 70s and 80s. And then health expenses go way up. There's also, I mean, health insurance has gotten ridiculous. I mean, the cost of insuring yourself through, you know, the Covered California or any ACA plan, very expensive. So a lot of people thought that they were going to retire at age 60. They have to realize that they got to pay their own health insurance costs from 60 to 65. And then it doesn't change much once you turn 65, because even though you go on Medicare, you got Medicare Part B and you got supplemental insurance and all the copays. And those costs tend to increase at 5% per year.
16: Ouch.
27: Then there's things like, okay, I've got a certain amount of liquid assets in my 401ks and my taxable accounts, and maybe I have multiple rental properties. Is there a point in time that I might need to sell one of those? And if I do, what do the taxes do? We see people that own rental properties, Rob, that their net income is like 2 or 3% on the value of that rental. That's terrible. It's terrible. Absolutely terrible.
16: Or is so how do we fix that? That's terrible.
27: Terrible. Terrible.
16: Go ahead. Sorry.
27: Yeah. So, and then people that's ask terrible. Too, like, how can I do, you know, I want to, what does my retirement look like if I buy a second home? And that ebbs and flows okay. As your kids get out of college and start getting jobs across the country. Like, you know, now I've got one kid working for EP in Denver and one kid working for EP in San Diego. So it might change where I want to end up when I retire.
16: That's true.
27: So things change and you have to have a lot of flexibility. So we can build financial plans that have these what if scenarios built into them that toggle it on and off, that says this is based on these decisions. or even having, you know, three out of the five options clicked on at once. This is how long your money's going to last, how much you'll pay in taxes, and are you okay? And how do you know if you're okay? You know, if you're running your investments at like a straight, you know, 6 to 8% rate of return, well, that's not what the market does. You and I both know that, right? It's positive 80% of the time, negative 20% of the time. So you got to run Monte Carlo simulations, which will run 1,000 different market scenarios right in front of you to tell you what your success rate is going to be on your financial plan. So you gotta have all those what ifs in there, the proper tax analysis, things that you're not thinking about. It all comes into play.
16: It's interesting that you bring up the healthcare costs in retirement, because I just saw today, I'm putting this together for a TV segment, the cost of Alzheimer's is now about $417,000. It's expensive. It's more than twice the estimated lifetime care costs for people without the disease. And it's something my mom went through. So it's humbling on longevity.
27: And what they're finding out about that is so interesting, Rob, because it's like the second diabetes, right? It's massive amount of inflammation. And so if you want to enjoy and have more money in retirement, focus on your health now, even if that means spending more money on gym and food and other things to keep yourself healthy, and you delay your retirement by a few years, you could have a much more enjoyable retirement. Because by the time you're 65, if you've done years and years of damage, bad food, bad lifestyle and everything else, it's going to be hard to fix it then. You know, I'll have time to do it later. Well, you might not. So you can save a lot of money in retirement by really focusing on your health now.
16: So let's talk about inflation. This is something I never, ever, never cared about till I was 50. And why? Because inflation to me was TVs got cheaper. My wages went up. It wasn't a constant. I wasn't on fixed income. What are your thoughts on inflation and losing purchasing power as tied towards being sustainable financially and not outliving your money?
27: Well, I think you and I have been through a very unique time period of that globalization. Then it hit a point where it actually is working against everybody now, because of the loss of some, you know, middle class jobs, and AI might even, you know, hurt that even more. And so we dealt with a you know, the 30 years we've been doing this together, it's, you know, probably 20 of very low, lower than average inflation, if we look back at history. But there's so many things that are stacking up to give us probably a period of higher than expected inflation, whether it's oil prices and who knows what the long-term damage is in the Middle East in terms of production there. You know, we don't get proper news out of our legacy media. So who knows what the actual damage is. And then the other issue is the build out of all these data centers and how much it's sucking in the infrastructure costs and increasing everybody's water costs and electricity costs. Mm-hmm. And so that's why you do have to run those scenarios in your plan, that if we run through a decade of higher inflation until something changes, what's that look like for your plan? You know, typically we're running costs, normal costs at 2.5 to 3%, and then healthcare costs at 5% inflation. What if inflation runs 4 or 5% for a longer period of time? And what are the things in your life that are really subject to the inflation, right? For retirees, it's healthcare costs and food and electricity. And, you know, those are slow to move in terms of changing from high inflation to low inflation.
16: Lifestyle spending in retirement. And again, like I think you've already mentioned, you know, what is the enough wealth so that we can feel comfortable that we're not doing too much spending? Is it the 4% rule? Is it 4.7% rule?
27: Well, it depends on the age. I mean, if you're in the 65% range, then yeah, the 4% is fine. But if you're retiring at 55, then you should be able to live off 3 to 3.5% of your portfolio so that you can continue to adjust that withdrawal by, you know, 3% a year going forward. But the thing is that works if all of your expenses are the same growing with inflation throughout your life. But that's just not the case, because, like I said, you do more travel and other things when you're younger than when you're older. So it's just not that simple.
16: One of the things I hate is doing a budget, because my spouse is a little irregular with spending and we're getting closer and closer to retirement. How much is

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6: I'm always excited to talk with CFP Chad Burton. He's got a great website, chadburton.com. We've worked together since the late 1990s. He's a financial planner. I am not. I think that is an accreditation worth looking into when it comes to managing wealth and retirement planning. I think his content is top notch. Instead of the long introduction, let's just bring him in again, as he's been on the show often and regularly. Chad, let's talk about taxes and investing. Many people think that taxes are only due when you retire and start drawing on accounts. How do you approach tax-efficient investing?
7: Well, this really only becomes an issue, Rob, when people are investing beyond the 401ks, right? There's so many different ways to max out the 401k.
6: Sure.
7: Most employees are doing the 401k to the max in the Bay Area, plus they might have the option to do after-tax to Roth contributions inside the 401k. So you're not talking about the majority of America, right? Because most Americans, it seems, have their home and their 401k and might get some Social Security. So this is for people that are, hey, I'm making enough money to max out my 401k. I'm maxing out any Roth IRA options, and I have to start investing in a normal brokerage account that I own myself, jointly with my spouse, or if you're in a state like California and Oregon, you would want to have a trust account. And so when you buy those assets and when you invest assets in those taxable accounts, you have to be careful on what you're buying because of phantom tax hits. So some of the phantom tax hits that you might not think about, even if you're not drawing any money, if you have a large taxable account, you're going to own stocks typically, and those pay dividends, and those dividends are taxable. You get a 1099 at the end of the year. If you're owning mutual funds, especially, but even ETFs or index funds, at least once or twice a year, those are going to kick some stocks out and put some new stocks in there, right? Every year, the S&P 500 makes a little bit of a change, and that can create a capital gains tax. And often inside a brokerage account, you're going to earn some interest, or if you own any taxable bonds, those will pay interest, or real estate investment trust, or you're going to get a 1099 for the interest. And then occasionally, if your portfolio is managed and there's an advisor or strategy like a robo advisor that's rebalancing the account on an annual basis back to the target, there's some capital gains involved. So it's really important that, number one, in a portfolio, you have all the correct asset classes: large cap, small cap, mid cap, international, bonds, real estate investment trusts, and alternative investments like private real estate, private credit, private equity. When you get portfolios above 2 million, those are all very important. Most of that you can hold in your retirement accounts, like your 401k. But if you are now investing beyond that limit, there's two things that are pretty much the best assets typically to buy in your brokerage account. And that might be large cap index funds, or even better, ETFs, exchange traded funds, or tax-free municipal bonds if you're a little bit more conservative. So when you start investing in your taxable accounts, that first approach is, if you're aggressive, it would be that large cap, you know, ETF exposure. And we can talk about the difference between funds and ETFs. But it's important, Rob, when you start to do this, right, you're starting to add a bunch of, let's say, large cap S&P 500 type holdings in your taxable account, you may need to reduce the asset allocation in your 401k to make up for the fact that you're buying a bunch of large cap in your taxable account.
6: A lot going on there.
7: Yeah.
6: Do you want to talk mutual funds versus ETFs?
7: Well, I think it's still more of, okay, so let's talk a little bit about why, you know,
8: when you and I got into this 30 years ago, mutual funds were the thing. ETFs weren't a thing. Index funds started to become a thing. Essentially, everything's evolved. Some people may not know. Go ahead.
7: See, I've been in for, 31 years now, and I think SPY, which is the first ETF that tracks the S&P 500, has been around slightly longer than that. I have to go look it up. It's about the same time frame. But yeah, it was mostly actively managed mutual funds and then some Vanguard index funds back then.
8: That's right.
7: So the reason why we talk about large cap, you know, whether we're talking about funds, ETFs, or anything, large cap funds tend to be more of a buy and hold strategy, right? You're buying companies that are already large and they've already, you know, hit their stride. And so a lot of large cap mutual funds or ETFs are not going to trade stocks in and out very often. They're pretty much buy and hold strategies. Like I said, the S&P 500 might alter its exposure because it's a market cap weighted index once or twice a year, but that's not going to kick off a lot of capital gains. And, you know, there's not a lot of reason to be super active in large cap stocks because it's something like, you know, a little over 90% of managers in the large cap space that are active fail to outperform the S&P 500 over, you know, 5 and 10 year periods in many cases. So owning index and ETFs in the large cap space is a good buy and hold strategy, and you're not going to pay a lot of capital gains. But when you look at really successful small cap funds, mid cap funds, international and emerging markets, you tend to have a lot more turnover. And a turnover is how many stocks are bought and sold throughout the year. And that makes a lot of sense, right? Because if you buy a small cap stock and the company does really well and it becomes a mid cap stock, and you get to some point where it's got to get kicked out of the portfolio because it's no longer a small cap stock. And when that happens, there's a capital gain that's due. And that is really frustrating for people that are trying to save money. They've got their heads down at work. They're making a paycheck. They're maxing their 401k and they're watching their account grow. And then all of a sudden, at the end of the year, they get a 1099 showing all of these capital gains that's going to be taxed at often 23.8% federal and then whatever your state income tax bracket is. And you're like, man, I'm paying taxes on this. I didn't even pull any money out. So that's that phantom tax. Okay. So that's why in your taxable accounts, if you focus on large cap, especially ETFs and California tax-free munis in California, or, you know, if you're in Nevada, national tax-free munis, you're going to pay a lot less taxes if you have the other stuff in the other accounts in your 401k. Because if there's a lot of trading in your 401k or rebalancing, there's no taxes due until you pull the money out. The taxable account is a little bit different. So I guess we got to talk about that, Rob, before we really get into the differences of funds and ETFs.
8: Can I tell you real quickly what the top 10 stocks were in 2000 and the top 10 stocks today? Because I just want your instant reaction. Top 10 stocks in 2000, Coca-Cola, AT&T, Walmart, Merck, Bristol-Myers Squibb, Royal Dutch Shell, Philip Morris, General Electric, ExxonMobil, and IBM. I'm stunned because now they are NVIDIA, Alphabet, Apple, Microsoft, Amazon, Broadcom, Meta, Tesla, Walmart, and Berkshire. Things do change a little bit, but really slowly in those large cap names, Chad.
7: Yeah, that's you're talking about the weighting of the S&P 500, which is now around 40% technology. So it's the most concentrated that it's been in history of the S&P 500.
8: Does that bother you, or is that something that you need to think about versus taking on a small cap? Or, you know, does that change the taxable strategy because it's so heavy tech?
7: It can if that's most of what you have. So, for example, when there's some cases when we have to build a portfolio and people inherit money or they have a large windfall. Mm-hmm. And we've got to build a taxable account. And if we need all asset classes, obviously we're going to have to go beyond large cap and tax-free municipal bonds. And so we have to, you know, blend everything together and know we're going to deal with some tax consequence. But that's when we're going to use more ETFs, or we could get into the world of direct indexing, where you actually own the individual stocks and say the S&P 500 or a good portion of them with much more active tax loss harvesting or long short direct indexing when you're really trying to work off a capital gains tax.
8: So Chad and I have a big event coming up soon, a couple of weeks. You can sign up for it at Rob Black Show or ChadBurton.com. While you're at ChadBurton.com, there's a lot of downloadables. There's some webinars that he's done in the past that are available for replay. You just have to punch in a couple things. And you could also request a meeting with Chad. I highly recommend anyone over 50, worth $500,000 to a million or more, 2 million, 5 million, whatever your number is, get a financial plan, get a second opinion on where you are. No harm in that. 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
15: I'm Taylor Riggs, and this is the Fox Business Report.
16: The major averages ending lower as soaring bond yields and inflation worries weighed on investors. Oil prices are holding around six-week highs as inflation fears mount, with West Texas Intermediate crude settling at around $108 a barrel. The Magnificent Seven big-cap tech stocks were mostly lower, led by Amazon and Tesla. Apple was the only Mag 7 winner. Shares of NVIDIA fell for a third straight session and were down close to 1%. The AI darling reports earnings after the closing bell on Wednesday. Its results will test the AI demand story. The Dow down 322 points, the Nasdaq lower by 220, S&P 500 down 49. And shares of Cava Group are spiking after hours after the Mediterranean fast casual restaurant chain posted a double-digit increase in sales in its latest quarter. That's your Fox Business Report. I'm Hillary Varsky, invested in you.
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8: How many ways can you make mistakes? How many ways can you do things right? What are some of the products you use, CFP Chad Burton from EP Wealth? What are some of the products you use for small cap, maybe emerging markets? And just talk, let's talk product for a minute or two.
7: Well, yeah, I mean, the in terms of product, I think it's much more important what you're using in your taxable accounts. So okay, what you're using in your retirement accounts, like your 401ks and IRAs and Roths, you're usually just searching for the best option in every asset class. Now, in a general, you know, when you look at things generally, a lot of people focus almost too much on the fees, Rob, okay, because they'll look at, okay, well, this index fund has the lowest cost, right? It's got the lowest internal fee. And the first thing I want to explain to everybody is that performance is always showing net of fees. When you're looking at mutual funds, ETFs, performance is always showing net of fees. And sometimes you get what you pay for. Okay. Now, when it comes to large cap exposure, when you're trying to kind of mirror the S&P 500, whether it's just buying the S&P 500 or kind of splitting it between a large growth and a large value, you typically want to go ETFs, right? If you're in a taxable account, but in most 401ks, your options are index mutual funds, which is fine. Because again, in a 401k at Roth IRAs, it doesn't really matter. So you're usually picking what's out there. Like, for example, we've got a small cap manager that if their annual fee is above 1% internally, but it is crushed over the last 10 years, the small cap growth index, like absolutely obliterated it. So would you have rather owned the index at a smaller fee and just and had way less performance, or would you rather pay more and get more, right? So fees are definitely important, but we look at it in terms, okay, I'm narrowing down. I know I want a small cap growth exposure. Mm-hmm. We're looking at, you know, consistency of returns. How long has the manager been there? What's their process? It's not only about average annual return. In fact, at our events, I always show an example of how average annual return can be very misleading. It's what you need is geometric mean. And that has to do with volatility and how you got to that same average return over a 10-year period. Because you can literally have more money in a fund that has a lower 10-year average return than another just by the way they got there. So for retirement accounts, long story short, you can look at everything. But for taxable accounts, you have to keep your taxes low. And typically what that means is you're looking at, for on the stock side, you are trying to go for more of the index or the ETF exposure. So when we got in the business, there was obviously index funds around and a couple of ETFs, Rob, 30 years ago, but mutual funds were it. And that's one of the reasons why I found you is because, you know, back in what, 98 or so, when we were investing in really good mutual funds, what I was noticing is that there wasn't a lot of index options back then. And so we were buying other people's capital gains. So today, if you go into a mutual fund in a taxable account, into an actively managed fund, and they've owned Apple for 15 years, and you go in today, and the next day they sell that, at the end of the year, even though you didn't pull any money out, you could get a capital gains distribution tax that you owe.
8: So tough to imagine that still happens.
7: Yeah, yeah. And so that is why mutual funds are slowly going by the way of the dodo bird. A lot of actively managed funds are switching to ETFs. And the reason why is because it's just the structure. ETFs shares are created and dissolved on the fly. So the long story short, without getting into the technicalities of how an ETF is created, you don't have as much of that problem of inheriting other people's capital gains. So ETFs are even better than index funds, in my opinion, for a taxable account, because you can own an S&P 500 index mutual fund from Vanguard, but you can also own an ETF from Vanguard, and the ETF tends to be a little bit more tax efficient. So ETFs are really the way to go in a taxable account. When you go beyond that, there's been kind of this evolution, Rob, of tax efficient investing for taxable accounts over the last 3 decades.
8: Okay, so that again, mutual funds. Slowly. Tax efficient investing for what?
7: Yeah. The tax efficient investing for taxable accounts, there's been an evolution.
8: Okay,
7: evolution. And it started as mutual funds, but you buy into those, like I said, you can inherit other people's capital gains. So ETFs were created, right? And so you could buy, if you wanted to buy the S&P 500, you could buy, what is it? There's SPY, IVV, VOO. There's all sorts of different options to be able to invest directly in the S&P 500 through an ETF. The next approach that's been around for quite a while is called a direct index, where in your account at Schwab, if you want to buy the S&P 500 or Fidelity, whatever it is, wherever you trade, you can have the S&P 500 kind of replicated. But because the S&P 500 is so market cap weighted, there's so much money in the top stocks,
8: yep,
7: that by the time you get down to the last 20 stocks in the S&P 500, it's 0.001% exposure. And so you can replicate within 0.5% the movement of the S&P 500 using only about 230 stocks, which leaves 270 stocks available for real for tax loss harvesting. So if, in other words, if you own Coke and it drops, you could, you know, sell Coke, buy another beverage company for 30 days and then get back into Coke, and you can have this tax loss that you can carry forward indefinitely until you can use it up. So you can harvest these losses to offset other capital gains that are occurring in your lifetime. And that cost of those funds has gone from 1.5% on direct indexing all the way down to like 0.1%. So it's almost as cheap as an ETF, but it can actually reduce your capital gains in the rest of your life. So if you're running a direct indexing account and your taxable account, and like, you know, general basis, you can essentially get the return of the S&P 500 that year within 0.5% in many cases, but you can have a tax loss harvest to offset you selling your NVIDIA stock at a capital gain. And that's even on a positive market, Rob. I mean, even in 2024 and 2025, if you would have started those years in cash in a direct index, you would have had the similar return to the S&P 500 within about 0.5%, but you could have offset a whole bunch of capital gains from you selling the stock of Apple, NVIDIA, or somebody that you work for. So it's a very tax efficient way to create a portfolio for larger dollar amounts, like portfolios of, you know, $1 million and above. You slice out that large cap piece in an individual account. You replicate the S&P 500. It's very active tax loss harvesting, you know, algorithm trading. And then the other accounts are going to hold your other asset classes. And then the next level to that, if you want to put your, you know, kind of the way that you're trying to save on capital gains taxes that you have this year or large upcoming capital gains tax in the future, like I'm going to sell my business, I'm going to sell a bunch of stock, I'm going to sell real estate, and I need eventually to offset those capital gains, you can kind of put that on steroids. It's really hard to go into on radio, but it's long short direct indexing, where you add some longs and shorts to the strategy, and even more active trading involved when you're trying to match an index in order to work off a capital gain elsewhere in your life. So it's really weird to think about, because our primary concern is always growth and income. That's our primary concern. But if we can find ways to use product to help save a bunch of money in taxes, well, you're gonna bet that we can do it. If the fees are typically a little bit higher, but if your tax savings more than makes up for the fees, then, you know, let's take a look at it.
8: I like that, because I think we all feel a little frustrated at the end of the year when we're paying our taxes and we see how much is going out. Mm-hmm. Like, couldn't we have paid a smaller bill without going to jail? So I think that's always on people's minds. I remember when you were talking about the mutual fund is going the way of the dodo bird. Did you know that there's a company called Colossal Biosciences that is trying to bring back the dire wolf, the giant moa, which made eggs 80 times larger than a chicken's? The Tasmanian tiger, which was a marsupial predator from Australia. They're also trying to bring back the woolly mammoth and the dodo bird. So maybe mutual funds will have another life down the road. Like in 100 years from now, some scientist is coming up with ways to bring back mutual funds. Okay. So I'm a little off track, but that's one of those new businesses on 101 that you see the sign for. And a lot of exciting things in the future. What else do we need to hit in this segment on this topic?
7: Well, I think that, you know, I can kind of explain when I would use direct indexing versus like a long short direct indexing. So we had a situation recently where somebody was inherited a lot of money. In this case, it was about $5 million in cash plus some real estate. So the cash, we needed to build a portfolio, right? So we don't have the option of retirement accounts to play that game of tax efficient asset location. It's all happening in the taxable account. Mm-hmm. So in that case, that's when, if we're putting together a balanced portfolio and 30% of it might be in large cap, that 30% might go in one account for a direct indexing approach. And the rest of it are the assets in a different account, you know, normal ETFs and mutual funds. Now those each ETFs and mutual funds are going to kick off a certain amount of capital gains each year, but hopefully our direct index account is going to offset a lot of those. So we can, you know, get that growth of the overall portfolio in the market, but be more tax efficient. When I use direct indexing with a long short strategy, if a person has an existing portfolio or a ton of cash that they want to invest, but they also have a major upcoming capital gain event. Like I said, I'm going to sell a business. I'm going to sell a piece of real estate. I'm going to cash in a bunch of employer stock that I work for when I retire. You can implement that direct indexing long short strategy, even on an existing portfolio, and start kind of creating this, tax credit, if you'd say, on your Schedule D to help offset that gain in the future. There's even a way to do it where you can use existing stock. Let's say you retire from Netflix, NVIDIA, Apple, whatever, and you got a bunch of stock that you know you want to diversify, but you don't want to hit the tax, you get the tax hit. Mm-hmm. You can kind of transition that single stock concentration into an index approach like the S&P 500 or the Russell 3000 over sometimes in 6 to 7 years, pretty neutral of taxes. So it's a diversification tool as well.
8: CFP Chad Burton, he is a financial planner. He and I have a long-term relationship. I am still impressed and overwhelmed by his knowledge at times. Come to an event, meet him, meet his team, there are other financial planners. You can chat, you can ask questions, you can do follow-up thoughts. Super important to do that. You can find Chad online at chadburton.com. You can also go to the website, epwealth.com, and see where his region is and how you can find him. You can find him at chadburton.com. You can find me at robblackshow.com. Take a break. Be right back.
17: With SRN News, I'm Jason Walker. President Trump endorsing Texas Attorney General Ken Paxton over incumbent Senator John Cornyn in a Republican primary runoff that comes up next week. In the meantime, voters casting ballots Tuesday in primary elections in Kentucky, Georgia, Alabama, Oregon, Idaho, and Pennsylvania. Elon Musk lost his case, of course, against OpenAI in a high-stakes trial that pitted billionaire against billionaires, but neither side emerged as too sympathetic. Americans' opinions about artificial intelligence still at a low point with worries over job losses. World Health Organization expressing a lot of concern over the spread of a rare type of Ebola in eastern Congo. 134 deaths reported, more than 500 cases. This is SRN News.
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1: Wealth preservation, retirement planning, a lot of what I talk about when I talk with CFP Chad Burton, it's not my area of expertise. I'm more of a wealth accumulator. He is much more of a wealth manager and a planner. Chad, it seems that baby boomers are inheriting money at a rapid pace. I would imagine Generation X as well. Oftentimes, inheritance will include something like an IRA. What should I do if my mom's names me as a beneficiary? Now, my mom's dead, but I get the idea of the question. What should I do if my parent names me as a beneficiary on my IRA? Is that complicated?
7: Well, you just have to take the proper steps, and it's okay. Kind of confusing for some people. And there used to be better rules, but the Secure Act and the Secure 2.0 Act kind of changed on how we can inherit IRAs. Mm-hmm. So the first thing to figure out is, okay, if you're the beneficiary on, if it's your spouse, Rob, you can roll that into your own IRA. But if it's somebody else, it's not your spouse that's leaving you the IRA, it doesn't matter if it's your parent or not. The first thing you have to find out, was the person over the age of 73 when they died, meaning they were taking required minimum distributions. So a lot of people don't realize this, but when you hit age 73, you have to start pulling money out of your IRAs and 401ks and 403bs. You have to.
1: Yep.
7: And so if they were over that age, it's a different rule than if they were under the age of 73. Okay. Wow. So most of the time when baby boomers are inheriting IRAs, their parents were over the age of 73. So in most cases that we're seeing, the first thing that happens is making sure that the required minimum distribution for that year was taken care of. Okay.
1: And that matters. And then like the IRS or someone's going to come after you if you don't get that right.
7: Yeah. If the penalty when you don't take an RMD is 50% of what that value was.
1: Oof.
7: Yeah. So it's a steep penalty. So then what happens is that wherever the account is held at, so let's say your parent had their IRA at Schwab, what has to happen is that anybody that's going to inherit the IRA has to, an inherited IRA account has to be open at that location. Now, once it's open, you can move it elsewhere, but let's just say Schwab for a moment. So, and let's say your half goes into your Schwab inherited IRA. Now, if your parent was over the age of 73, you're going to have to take a little bit out of that IRA each year, Rob. And by the end of the 10th year, it has to be empty and you have to have paid all of the taxes on it. And the table that you use is called a single life, uniform single life table at the IRS. So there for if you, again, if the parent was over 73, you have to take a little bit out each year. If the parent was under that age, then you can wait until the 10th year, but somebody's paying all the taxes, right? Over a 10-year period.
1: Okay.
7: So that's important. Now there are some issues where you can go beyond that and stretch it out even farther if it's like a minor child or there's some disability issues involved, but it's something to think about. That's why, you know, parents and grandparents have to think about like, where am I leaving my IRA? If I'm leaving it to my kids and they're their highest earning potential when they inherit it, they're going to pay a lot of taxes, but I do want to leave some money to my grandkids. So maybe it's a good idea to, name the grandkids instead of the kids, or you could name the kids with the contingent beneficiary as the grandkids. So that if the kids feel like, man, I don't need the money, I'm well off, I'm inheriting other assets, I don't want to pay the taxes, I'm going to disclaim it. And then if they disclaim it, it could go right to the grandkids, for example, that question. Are in a lower bracket. Yeah.
1: Question. I currently use a CFP that used to work in your office. He still works in your office, but I think he's going to retire soon enough. So my next CFP is probably going to be Julie. She works in your San Mateo office. And I told her at a Pints and Portfolio recently, I'm like, when I'm dead and I'm going to die, you're going to have to hold my kids' hands through all this. Like, what you're talking about with RMDs, there is 0% chance my kids are going to be on top of that.
7: Yeah.
1: Even in an AI world, they may not be able to figure it out. Is that what financial planners do? Is that
7: it
1: one
7: is.
1: Of the a little handholding in transition?
7: Yeah. I mean, especially later in life, you know, it goes more from the investing side to the tax and estate planning side.
1: Okay.
7: And because it can be very confusing. In fact, I mean, you know, we have a specific checklist because we have calls all the time that somebody, a loved one passed away. So what do I do? It's very overwhelming. You're dealing with grief and trying to plan a funeral and an event and notify everybody. What do I do? Like, yeah. What's next? And especially it seems, Rob, in the 30 years that I've been doing this, the first person that passes tend to be the one that's handling all the bills and the finances.
1: That's true. Yeah.
7: And so the survivor is... Yeah. And so the survivor is dealing with a massive amount of grief and then this feeling of being massively overwhelmed. Like, I don't even know how to pay a bill in some cases. Right. Or, you know, one person passes away and everything was, we've got this one situation that we're dealing with that we just took on where a lot of the income was going into an account just owned by the husband.
1: Okay.
7: And he was paying all the bills. And so now that the person has passed away, just taking the steps on what we have to do to make sure that the income is now going to the joint account or to the survivor's account so that she can pay the bills, right? Just little things like that, that you have to think about. And so we get interviewed quite often of people that, hey, you know, I handle a lot of this stuff on my own, but I want somebody that my spouse can go to when I pass away.
1: I want my, not only my spouse to go to, but my children to go to when she passes away. So I totally hear that. We were running out of time for this segment. Are there tax issues of inheriting other assets like stock and real estate that we need to know about in this segment?
7: If we talk, you know, more about California does not have a death tax. So really it's an issue if the person was worth over $15 million or a couple over 30, that's when you start having federal estate tax issues.
1: Mm-hmm.
7: Oregon and Washington are terrible, especially Washington. You can get hit with 20% taxes over $3 million. So don't think you're going to save money by moving to Washington anymore. The state is ruining itself at this point. But usually, you know, we just talked about retirement accounts, right? So there's that 10-year period. With stocks and real estate or anything you own direct, those get a step up in cost basis. So the beneficiaries can essentially inherit those things at a stepped up cost basis and usually sell them without paying a capital gains tax if they want to. Okay. So the tax issues come into play on larger estates.
1: So if my kids inherit Apple stock, they'll get a step mm-hmm. up in cost basis. Can they now put that Apple stock in their trust and start tax efficient planning?
7: Yeah. Yeah. So first of all, in a community property state like California, everything gets stepped up when the first spouse passes away.
1: That's right.
7: And then it gets stepped up again at the second death. So there's a lot of flexibility to kind of redo portfolios for more tax efficiency each time. And great that's why, like on real estate rental properties, Rob, it's swap till you drop, right? You can do a 1031 exchange on real estate until the first person passes away. And then you get a step up in basis and you can sell it without dealing with taxes anymore.
1: Swap till you drop. That's your bumper sticker. And I thought that was about wives. Nope. That's about something else. kidding.
7: If you're talking about wives, that becomes very expensive.
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17: News this hour from Town Hall. I'm Jason Walker. Voters in six states across the country going to the polls in primaries Tuesday. In Kentucky, Ed Gallrain has captured the Republican nomination for the House in that state's 4th congressional district, defeating incumbent Thomas Massey. President Trump had given his endorsement to Gallrain. In a move seen as very controversial and causing a scene in Texas, President Trump has endorsed Texas Attorney General Ken Paxton over the incumbent senator, Honorable John Cornyn, in a Republican primary runoff. That comes up next week. Correspondent John Gambrell reports it's not known, really, what President Trump's decision is to hold on after attacking Iran, what it might mean for the ongoing ceasefire.
9: It's been shaky, to say the least. Just this weekend, we saw an attack on the Barakah nuclear power plant here in the United Arab Emirates. Now, the UAE hasn't said who it believes is responsible, but Iran and Iranian-backed Shia militias launched numerous drone attacks during the war. Iran itself hasn't claimed it, but it continues to show people in the street armed with weapons, insisting they're ready to resume the fight.
17: Major talks in Beijing.
12: The Tuesday-Wednesday visit by Russian President Vladimir Putin comes less than a week after President Donald Trump wrapped up his own trip to Beijing. The visit's likely to be closely watched as Beijing seeks to maintain stable relations with the U.S. while also preserving strong ties with Russia. The Kremlin said Putin and Xi plan to discuss economic cooperation between the two countries and key international and regional issues. The visit coincides with the 25th anniversary of the Sino-Russian Treaty of Friendship signed in 2021.
17: That is Charles de la Desma reporting. More on these stories at townhall.com.
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0: Once again, it's time for Yesteryear. A look back at your favorite dramas, westerns, comedies, and musical variety shows from the golden age of radio. Here's your host for Yesteryear, Craig Roberts.
1: Well, thank you, Dave, and welcome back to more of the best of the golden age of radio on Yesteryear. On today's program, it's The Cisco Kid, starring Jack Mather and Harry Lang. But first, let's enjoy some adventure with Boston Blackie. Boston Blackie first appeared in the pages of American Magazine in crime stories written by Jack Boyle. Chester Morris starred in 14 Boston Blackie movies and brought his famous film characterization to radio in a 1944 summer series. A later syndicated series aired from April 1945 through October 1950 and starred Richard Colmar, who's best remembered for Breakfast with Dorothy and Dick, a morning show he hosted for nearly two decades with his wife, Dorothy Killigan. Today's edition of Boston Blackie is entitled The Phonograph Murder. Starring Dick Colmar as Boston Blackie, Leslie Woods as Mary Wesley, and Maurice Talpin as Inspector Faraday. In The Phonograph Murder, phonograph records turn out to be both the implement and eventual solution to a murder. From April of 1947, it's Boston Blackie and The Phonograph Murder, here on the best from the golden age of radio on Yesteryear.

0: Yes?
1: Package for Mr. James Grant.
0: For me?
1: You, Mr. James Grant?
0: Yes.
1: It's for you. Okay, sign here.
0: But I'm not expecting a package.
1: And I'm not expecting it to snow tomorrow. But it might. Somebody sent you a package, so you got to sign for it. Here.
0: All right.
1: Here's the package. Well, don't be scared of it. Can't be a bomb. It's too skinny.
0: Say, there's a note attached to it.
1: That come with the package. Read it later. Sign for it, will you, so I can scram?
0: Oh, sure. Here. There you are. And this is for you.
1: Say, thanks, Mr. Grant. You didn't look like you were going to be good for more than a dime. So long.
0: Goodbye. This package feels as if it has a phonograph record in it. These are phonograph record. Note says play this at once. All right, I'll play it at once. Label says Tommy Wayne and the orchestra. That'll be good. Well, now let's hear what this sounds like.
2: Sit it should in that chair, James Grant. Sit in that chair.
0: What the?
2: The red leather one there in the center of the room. Hope you took my advice. Of course, you see, I want you to be comfortable. Why? Well, I'll tell you why. This record lasts just 2 minutes and 15 seconds. Sometime within that 2 minutes and 15 seconds, you're going to die.
0: What?
2: Please don't get up in the chair. It won't do you any good.
0: Oh, I'm going to get out of here.
2: Don't run for the door.
0: I'll
2: it's
0: get out
2: locked.
0: Through the window.
2: Not the windows, James. How terrible to fall 18 stories to your death when you can die so comfortably in that nice, big, soft, red leather chair. What's the matter, James? You aren't happy about something? Why be unhappy? What's so terrible about the knowledge that you're going to die? Going to die. Going to die. Going to die. Going to die.
3: And now meet Dick Calmer as Boston Blackie. Enemy to those who make him an enemy. Friend to those who have no friend.
4: $7.19, Blackie. Here's Miss Helen Martin's house.
5: Well, Mary, I certainly didn't expect any help from you after we got past the 100 block.
4: Oh, I can read numbers, if they're big enough.
5: Want to come in with me?
4: After what I've heard about Miss Helen Martin, I think I better.
5: All right. But you don't really think she needs protection from me, do you?
4: I think you might need protection from her. And that's my job, self-appointed.
5: And who's going to protect you?
4: Don't you worry about me. I can't solve Inspector Faraday's murder cases, but I do know how to handle a beautiful girl.
5: You probably practiced on you.
4: Blackie, did that come from you?
5: It was just a bribe, so you'll behave yourself when we meet Miss Martin. Here we are.
4: Hey, you certainly found that doorbell in an awful hurry. You've been here before?
5: No, but I've rung doorbells before. I'm an experienced man, you know.
6: Yes?
5: Miss Helen Martin?
6: Yes. And you must be Boston Blackie.
5: Well, it isn't exactly a must, but it's my name. This is Miss Wesley.
6: How do you do, Miss Wesley?
4: How do you do?
6: Won't you come in, both of you?
5: Thanks.
6: You'll have to excuse the looks of my place. It's practically a one-room affair.
4: Oh, for goodness sakes, it's all right.
6: I'm really sorry the place is in such a mess, but I've been dressing. This is my dressing room, bedroom, and living room. Sit down if you can find an empty chair.
5: Oh, thank you. We aren't late, are we?
6: Oh, good heavens, no. Dinner isn't until 8:30, and it's only 8 now. It's only 10 minutes to Jim's place. My fiancé has told me so much about both of you.
5: Not too much, I hope.
6: You might think so. Jim raves about you. I've been after him for months to have you over for dinner so I could meet you.
5: Well, he phoned me this morning, and here we are on our way to dinner. That is, as soon as you're ready.
6: Oh, I won't be long. You know, I never really believed he knew you two.
4: Well, I've met him only once or twice.
5: And I haven't seen him in months. Are you about ready, Miss Martin?
6: I should be. I've been dressing for 2 hours. I'll be right with you.
5: All right.
4: Hey, did it suddenly get a little darker in here, or am I seeing things?
5: You're not seeing things, Mary. And what you're not seeing is the lighted bulb in the dressing table lamp right there. Because it just went out.
4: Oh, I feel better.
6: There's an extra bulb on the bookshelf there, Blackie. Would you put it in the dressing table lamp, please?
5: Sure. Mary, get that bulb on the bookshelf there, will you, for me?
4: Sure.
5: You see it?
4: Couldn't miss it. The only thing on the bookshelf that doesn't have a publisher's name on it.
5: Funny girl.
4: I'm a smart girl. I just don't get a chance to prove it when you're around. Here you are. Catch.
5: Thank you. Now, for the old. On with the new. Miss Martin, the new bulb is in.
6: And I'm ready to go.
5: Swell. Let's be off to dinner and a pleasant evening at the home of Mr. James Grant. Well, Jim, here we're... Faraday!
7: Blackie!
4: Inspector Faraday. Did Mr. Grant invite you to dinner, too?
7: Quiet, Miss Wesley. Blackie, can I ever go anywhere without...
6: On the floor. It's Jim.
7: It was James Grant. He's been shot to death.
6: Oh, no. Oh,
7: all right, now, the three of you. Oh. I want to know what you know about this. Who's this woman?
5: She's Helen Martin, Grant's fiancée.
6: Oh, Jim, I can't believe it.
4: Oh, now, Miss Martin, come on over here on the sofa and sit down. Don't worry.
7: All right, Blackie. What are you doing here?
5: I intended to eat here, Faraday, but I can tell you I am not going to now.
7: What do you mean, eat here?
5: I mean Mary, Miss Martin, and I were invited here for dinner tonight.
7: By who?
5: It isn't who, Faraday. It's whom.
7: All right. Whom invited you?
5: In that case, it isn't whom. It's who.
7: Who? Who cares? Did Grant invite you to dinner here?
5: Yes. He phoned me this morning about 9 o'clock. And you know, I'm amazed. Grant has been dead less than 12 hours, and you're already working on the case.
7: A little more talk like that, I'll be working on you.
5: Look, let's forget our differences for a minute. Grant was a friend of mine. Got any idea who killed him and when?
7: I have no idea who killed him, but I do know when. He was shot about 25 minutes ago. A tenant in the apartment across the hall heard the shot and called the police.
5: Just 25 minutes ago? And you're here already? Faraday, you're not only on the ball, but someone's rolling it. No suspects, though?
7: One. Grant's brother, Bill Grant. I understand he was seen coming into the building a few minutes before the shot.
5: Well, where's Jim's brother now?
7: I don't know. He's disappeared. But I got a police dragnet out for him. We're watching every train, bus, and plane. That's the best I can do. I'll find that brother.
5: Maybe. Anyhow, I'm going to look around the building. So, you got yourself a suspect. Bill Grant, huh? Oh, brother.
8: He isn't in this car, Rollins. He's not even on this train.
9: And he'd better be in this car, Smith. Uh-oh, look, Smith.
8: Huh?
9: That seat over there.
8: That's Bill Grant, all right.
9: All right, let's grab him. Come on, the train's starting to move.
8: Quick, he sees us.
9: Yeah, but he doesn't see us soon enough.
8: Hold it, Grant.
9: Huh?
8: Won't do you any good to run.
9: What do you fellas want with me, anyhow?
8: You know what we want. We're from police headquarters. And we want to talk to you about the murder of your brother. And why you decided to leave town all of a sudden.
9: I didn't kill him, honest, I didn't.
8: Nobody said you did. Get the conductor, Smith, and stop this train. We're taking this guy to headquarters.
5: Mr. Matthews, I'm Boston Blackie. You're the superintendent of this building?
10: Yes, I am, Blackie.
5: You have any idea who killed one of your tenants this evening? You know who I'm talking about, don't you?
10: Yes, I'd be a fool if I said I didn't. You mean Mr. James Grant in 6G?
5: Yes. Look, Matthews, I happen to know a little something about you. The police would like to know. A friend of mine named Shorty told me that you have a strange habit of leaving apartment pass keys where they can be found by some friend of yours.
10: Huh?
5: Don't play dumb, Matthews. You know what I'm talking about. The apartments of this building are yours are being robbed. You're not robbing them, but you're giving the pass keys to...

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2: What's the matter with you?
3: I said get out of here.
2: Why? Because I'm glad Grant's dead? Well, so are you. You didn't want to marry him. You wanted to marry me.
3: Get out of here and leave me alone. You've got to believe I love Jim Grant.
2: Do I? I'm sorry, Helen. I don't love you enough to believe that.

0: Hello.
1: Mary, this is Blackie.
0: Oh, hello, Blackie. Where are you?
1: In my apartment.
0: Oh, good. You all right?
1: Am I all right? Sure, I'm fine.
0: Yes, but something's the matter. What is it?
1: Nothing much. It's just a dead body lying across my bed.
0: What?
1: You heard what I said.
0: Oh, my gosh. Who is it?
1: This will surprise you, Mary. It's the Uh-oh. There's someone at the door.
0: Who?
1: Well, it won't be the killer. I'll guarantee that. I'll call you later, Mary.
0: Yes, but Blackie, just a minute. Be careful,
1: sure,
0: will
1: sure,
0: you?
1: Sure, sure, sure. Don't worry. I'll call you back in just a little while.
0: All right. Bye.
1: Bye. Yes, what are you...
2: All right, Blackie, come along.
1: Rollins, I'm glad to see you.
2: Maybe you won't be, Blackie, when you know why I'm here. Faraday wants you at headquarters.
1: All right, but first I'd like to...
2: First you nothing, Blackie. Look, I've got six men here with me. Six men, count them, six. And Faraday said not to let you say anything, do anything, or get anything before we brought you in.
1: But, Rollins, there's a
2: There's a nothing, Blackie. Come along nice and quiet now, or you'll be sorry.
1: All right, Rollins, you win. I'll come along nicely and quietly. But you're the one who's going to be sorry.
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4: Jim Grant invites Blackie, Mary Wesley, and his own fiancée, Helen Martin, to dinner. When the trio arrives, they find Grant has been shot and killed. Grant's brother is later picked up by the police while trying to get out of town. Matthews, the crooked apartment superintendent in Grant's building, tells Blackie he might name the killer, but later Blackie returns to his apartment and finds a dead body across the bed. Before he can tell anyone about it, he is hauled off to headquarters. As we return to our story, Blackie is in Faraday's office.
5: All right, Blackie, read this. And Rollins, get ready with that recording machine.
6: All set, Inspector Faraday.
1: What's this all about, Faraday? Say, I've got something to tell you.
5: Later. That stuff I want you to read is a copy of what we found on a phonograph record in Grant's apartment. It's a voice telling him he's going to die.
1: Smart voice.
5: Yeah, and it's got to be the killer's voice. So I'm looking for a voice to match it. Because when I find a voice to match it, I found my killer. Maybe it's you. You ready to read?
1: Ever since the third grade, Faraday.
5: All right, Rollins, turn on the machine. Let's make a regular Blackie's voice.
6: All set. Start reading, Blackie.
1: All right. Here goes. Sit in that chair, James Grant. Sit in that chair. A formal fellow calls him James.
5: Just read what's on the paper, Blackie.
1: Oh, but I want to give a performance. Sit in that chair. The red leather one in the center of the room.
5: That's enough. That's enough, Rollins.
6: Okay.
5: We'll play it back later.
1: Am I the first to make one of these auditions for you, Faraday?
5: No, you're the last. I haven't played them back yet, but I had Grant's brother, Bill, and Matthews, the superintendent, and Jack Adams, Miss Martin's former boyfriend, all make records.
1: My, your list of suspects has grown. Too bad your brain hasn't. Listen, I've got some more news for you.
5: Now... quiet, Blackie. Rollins, let's hear the record we found in Grant's apartment first.
2: Yes, sir. All right, here it is.
7: Sit in that chair, James Grant. Sit in that chair. The red leather one there in the center.
5: That's enough, Rollins.
2: Yes, sir.
5: Now let's hear Blackie.
2: All right, here's Blackie, Inspector.
7: Sit in that chair, James Grant. Sit in that chair.
5: That's enough, Rollins.
2: Yes, sir.
5: Kill it.

0: Blackie's not the one we want.
1: I'm not, Faraday? Well, in that case, let me try one of my other voices. Sit in
0: that chair.
1: That's
0: enough for you, Blackie. Rollins, let's hear the brothers' record now.
2: All right, here you are.
3: Sit in that chair, James Grant. Sit in that chair.
0: No, that's not the right
3: one. The red leather one in the center of the room.
0: Turn it off, Rollins.
2: All right, it's off.
1: And so are you, Faraday.
0: Quiet. Rollins, let's have Harry Matthews' voice.
2: All right, here he is.
3: Sit in that chair, James Grant. Sit in that chair.
0: That's it.
3: The red
0: That's
3: leather
0: it. Rollins, turn it off.
2: Yes, sir.
0: That's the voice, all right. Exactly the same as the voice on the original record. I let all three of the suspects go. But, Rollins, you go out and pick up Matthews. If you can find him.
1: Never mind, Rollins. I can tell you where you can find Matthews. And I don't think you'll have any trouble picking him up, either.
0: Why?
1: Because I've been trying to tell you for 10 minutes that Matthews is lying across a bed in my apartment. And he's dead.
4: Something I can do for you, sir?
5: This is Jack Adams' office?
4: Yes.
5: I'd like to see Mr. Adams, please.
4: Who's calling?
5: Bill Grant, James Grant's brother.
4: Well, just a minute. I'll see if he's in.
6: Yes?
4: Mr. Bill Grant here to see Mr. Adams.
6: Bill Grant? Tell him I'm not in, Madge.
4: All right. Thank you very much. I'm sorry, Mr. Grant, but Mr. Adams isn't in.
5: But I know he is.
4: But I...
5: And this gun in my hand says I'm going in to see him. You too, sister. You're coming in with me, so you won't have a chance to call the police.
4: But I...
5: Come on. Get going.
4: Of course. This way.
5: That's better.
4: This door here.
5: You open it and walk in ahead of me.
4: All right. Mr. Adams, this man...
6: Madge, I told you...
5: Keep me out. I know Adams, but this gun told her differently.
6: All right, you're in. What do you want?
5: You, for killing my brother.
6: I didn't kill him.
5: You had reason to, didn't you? He took Helen Martin away from you.
6: Sure he did. But if I killed everybody who took a girl away from me, I'd have a string of murders to my credit long enough to...
1: Say, there's nobody outside, so... All right, you, put down that gun. Put it down, I said.
6: Hey, what are you... Thanks for knocking that gun out of his hand, mister, whoever you are.
1: I'm Boston Blanky. Are you Jack Adams?
6: That's right.
1: There's no one outside, so I thought I'd just step in here when I heard voices. Who's the fellow who had the gun on you?
6: Bill Grant.
1: Oh, you're Bill Grant.
5: Yes, and this fellow Adams killed my brother Jim.
1: You think Adams killed him, huh? Well, the police thought for a while that maybe you'd killed him.
5: Well, I didn't.
1: You were in his apartment just before the shot was fired.
5: Yes, I was in the library when I heard the shot. I ran in and found Jim dead, and then I got out of there.
1: Odd you didn't call the police.
5: Well, I didn't dare. I knew the police would find out that Jim and I weren't too friendly. I thought it best to just disappear.
1: Tell me, Grant, did you know Harry Matthews was involved in the robbery of the apartments in your building?
5: Yes.
1: Did you know it too, Adams?
6: Who's Harry Matthews?
1: Never mind, that answers my question. Grant, how long have you known Matthews was involved in those robberies?
5: Not long. About 2 weeks, I guess. Helen Martin, Jim and I were talking about it the other night. Helen said we ought to turn him in. Jim said no. I said we should stay out of it, too. Not get involved.
1: Your brother's apartment was never robbed, was it?
5: No.
1: I didn't think it had been.
5: What do you mean?
1: Nothing, Grant. Nothing at all. Miss Martin, I stopped in to tell you I think I know who killed Jim Grant.
4: You do, Blackie? Who?
1: His brother, Bill.
4: Oh, no.
1: Yes, since the death of Matthews, the superintendent, I think Bill Grant is the only one who could be guilty.
4: Why do you say that?
1: Well, Jim and Matthews were killed by the same person, I'm sure of it. Matthews was involved in the robbery of the apartments in his building. Someone who knew that killed Jim and forced Matthews to make the murder recording.
4: Oh, it was Matthews who made the record?
1: Yes, the police proved that with auditions.
4: Why couldn't Jack have killed them?
1: Because Jack didn't know about Matthews' little racket, so he'd have nothing to threaten Matthews with.
4: Oh, yes, of course.
1: You were suspected, you know.
4: What?
1: But you couldn't have killed Jim. You were here getting dressed at the time Jim was killed.
4: Why, you know where I was, Blackie. I imagine I'd been here dressing for, well, I think it was almost 2 hours.
1: Yes, so you said. And Jim had been dead only 25 minutes when we got to his place.
4: Yes. And we were here for some time together, remember? You had to change a light bulb for me.
1: Yes, I remember. Oh, say, I just thought of something.
4: What?
1: When I went into my apartment, Matthew's hat and coat were in my living room, and his body was in my bedroom.
4: So?
1: So, I don't know why I never thought of this before. There's a home recording machine in my bedroom. Matthews was probably in my bedroom making a record, confessing everything, and naming Jim's killer when the killer came in. Or he might have made the record already and his killer didn't know it.
4: Then the record would still be there, wouldn't it?
1: Yes. And I don't know what I'm doing here. I'm going downtown, pick up Faraday, get up to my apartment, and get the record that's going to get Bill Grant.
0: Look, Blackie, how much longer do we have to sit here? Your apartment's bad enough with the lights on, but in the dark it's...
5: It's a perfect trap for Helen Martin, Faraday.
0: I think you're crazy, Blackie. If she came up here and killed Matthews, she'd know you didn't have a home recorder in your bedroom or anywhere else.
5: She came up here looking for Matthews, not for furniture, Faraday.
0: Well, maybe so. But I still say I shouldn't have come up here when you telephoned. She's not the one...
5: I say she is. She said she'd been dressing for 2 hours when Mary and I arrived. I don't think she'd been there for 5 minutes.
0: Why not?
5: I told you why not. When I changed the light bulb that went out, it wasn't even slightly warm. I didn't think of it at the time, but a bulb that's been burning for 2 hours is going to be red hot.
0: All right, Blackie, but... If...
5: But nothing, Faraday. It's only 10 minutes from Miss Martin's house to Grant's apartment. She could have killed him, been at her house when we arrived, and then gone back to Jim's with us, all inside of the 25 minutes time between the shot and when we arrived.
0: Well, maybe so, but that's cutting the...
5: Shh, shh, shh. Here she comes. Quiet.
0: All right. That's not... Shh. That's not a woman.
5: Shh.
0: Who is it?
5: I don't know yet. But whoever it is, he's heading for my bedroom.
0: Let's grab him. Snap on the lights.
5: All right.
0: All right, you stop where you are.
6: Who's there?
1: It's Jack Adams.
0: So, Jack Adams couldn't have been the killer. But Helen Martin had to be, huh, Blackie?
6: What are you talking about?
1: You know what he's talking about, Adams. Wish I did. I had you figured innocent. I don't know why. But it looks as if you killed Jim Grant and Harry Matthews.
6: You're crazy. I didn't kill anybody.
0: Then why are you here?
6: I can't tell you.
1: Well, I can tell you. You're here to get a record off the recorder in my bedroom. A record that will convict you of murder.
6: No. No, I was here to get a record, but I didn't know it had anything like that on it. I didn't kill anyone, I tell you. I just came up here to get that record for Helen.
0: Helen Martin?
6: Yeah, she told me what to do, but she didn't tell me why.
1: I'll tell you why later. I'll tell you now, though, that when Helen Martin made an errand boy of you, she almost made a chump of me. Yes?
7: Package for Mr. Boston Blackie.
1: For me?
7: You Mr. Boston Blackie?
1: Yes.
7: Okay, sign here.
1: But I'm not expecting a package.
7: And I'm not expecting it to snow tomorrow, but it might. Somebody sent you a package, so you got to sign for it. Here.
1: All right. I don't say there's a note attached to it.
7: That come with the package. Read it later. Sign for it, will you, so I can scram?
1: Oh, sure, sure. Yes. There you are. And this is for you.
7: Hey, thanks. One more tip like this, and I can retire. So long.
1: Goodbye. This package feels as if it's a phonograph record. Strangers should feel like that, because that's what it is. Huh. And the note says, play this at once. All right, I'll play it at once. Wonder what this is, anyhow. It might be,
8: Sit in that chair, Boston Blackie. Sit in that chair.
1: It's Mary.
8: Yes. Sit in that chair and be comfortable, because you are about to die. You are about to die of shock, because I don't have to ask you any questions about this case, because I know all the answers. Helen Martin killed Jim Grant because he found out who she really was. She was really Mrs. Harry Matthews, and she was the person who was actually robbing the apartments in Jim Grant's building.
1: Uh-huh.
8: And Helen killed her husband because he made the record thinking it was just to scare Jim Grant. Actually, the record was to make the police think that a man killed Grant. When Matthews found out Jim had actually been killed, he came to your apartment to tell you about his wife. She killed him to keep him from telling and raced back to her apartment so we could be her alibi. Don't you think I'm smart, Blackie?
1: Brilliant.
8: And don't you think so too, Inspector Faraday?
3: No. You just got all that information from reading Helen Martin's confession.
8: Oh, Inspector, you promised you wouldn't say that, and now you spoiled everything.
3: Why?
8: I wanted Blackie to think I was so smart that no matter how hard a problem was to solve, I could never get stuck. Never get stuck. Never get stuck. Never get stuck.

0: Well, there you have it. From April of 1947, it's been Boston Blackie and the Phonograph Murder. In a moment, we'll enjoy some adventure from the Wild Wild West with the Cisco Kid as yesteryear continues.
1: You're listening to listener-supported Swing Street Radio. Swing Street Radio, where the big bands swing. The sounds of the golden age of radio continue with yesteryear. Here's Craig Roberts.
0: Well, as we continue, let's turn back the clock to the days of the Wild Wild West and enjoy some adventure with the Cisco Kid. The Cisco Kid debuted in a short story by O. Henry, but the murderous outlaw of the writers The Caballero's Way is far removed from the romantic Robin Hood of the Old West, later popularized in films, radio, and television. The Cisco Kid made his movie debut in Old Arizona, a 1929 film that won the Academy Award for Best Actor for star Werner Baxter. Jackson Beck starred as the Cisco Kid with Louis Sorin as Pancho in a 1942-45 Mutual series. Later, a West Coast syndicated series aired from 1946 through 1947, teaming up Jack Mather as Cisco and Henry Lang, later briefly with Mel Blanc, as Pancho. Today, the Cisco Kid steps in when a criminal attempts to steal a miner's rich claim. From January of 1954, it's the Cisco Kid and Claim Jumpers on this edition of Yesteryear.
2: Here's adventure. Here's romance. Here's the famous Robin Hood of the Old West.
3: Cisco, the sheriff, he is getting closer.
2: This way, Pancho, Pamelo.
4: The Cisco Kid.

0: Now, the Cisco Kid in our exciting story, The Claim Jumpers. Wherever men find gold, there is greed and dishonesty. Ed Jessup, president of the Vigilante Committee in the mining camp of Mile High, was dishonest. But for months, as one of the two assayers in camp, he pretended to be an upright citizen as he tested the samples of ore brought him and awaited his opportunity. But now, as he turns from testing some samples in front of him...
1: Dave, he's hit it rich.
2: Whose samples are those?
1: Sam Fowler's. The way these here samples test out, Fowler might have the best strike of the whole year.
2: So what do we do about it, Jessup?
1: Fowler's coming here this morning. I'm going to tell him these samples are worthless. Then you make him an offer to buy his claim. He'll sell cheap, and you and me will work that claim for all it's worth.
2: Yeah, but if I make him an offer right here in front of you, it'll look kind of funny.
1: You ain't going to make him an offer in front of me, you fool. You'll meet him somewhere out on the street after he comes here, and then we'll... Well, here comes somebody. It might be him. Get into the back room, Dave, quick.
2: All right.
3: Well, morning, Jessup.
1: Morning, Fowler, morning.
3: You got them samples tested out yet?
1: Yep, I have.
3: Well?
1: I'm sorry to have to tell you, Fowler. This ore test's mighty low grade.
3: You mean my claim's worthless?
1: I'd say it was.
3: Well, that ain't very good news. I'd hoped I'd hit it this time.
1: Yeah, it's too bad, Fowler. Next time you might hit it. Can't ever tell.
3: Any chance you could be mistaken?
1: Not much.
3: But there is a chance, huh?
1: Oh, a man can make a mistake in any line of business, Fowler. But there's no question but what your claim's worthless.
3: Well, I'll take these samples along with me. I figure I'll let Reed Colby, the other assayer, look them over.
1: But see here, Fowler.
3: How much do I owe you, Jessup?
1: Oh, just a couple of dollars. That'll be enough, seeing as I couldn't give you better news, but...
3: There's your money, and so long.
1: So long. By thunder. Dave, come out here. Did you hear that?
2: Yeah, that kind of spoils your scheme, Jessup. When Colby tells Fowler he's hit it rich,
1: he ain't gonna tell him. Come on, I'm going after Fowler.

0: But, Cisco.
1: Si?
0: Pancho don't understand why they call the town Mile High.
1: They call the town Mile High, Pancho, because it is a mile above sea level.
0: Sea level?
1: Si.
0: The ocean?
1: Si, the ocean.
0: How far the ocean from here, Cisco?
1: Oh, several hundred miles.
0: And why did I call the town several hundred miles high?
1: No, Pancho, you do not understand.
0: No?
1: The expression above sea level is a form of measurement.
0: Oh?
1: For example, if the ocean were to flow over the land and find its level down below us, the altitude of the town would be 1 mile above the ocean.
0: But the ocean not down there below us, Cisco.
1: I said if, amigo.
0: If. Pancho still called this town several hundred miles high.
1: Very well, Pancho. Call it anything you please.
0: If.
1: We only riding to the town to find our old friend, Senor Fowler.
0: Uh-huh.
1: Give him our greetings and ask how he's getting along.
0: Well, we in the town now, Cisco.
1: Si, and there seems to be some trouble going on just ahead of us.
2: Now, see here, Fowler. That was an insult. I ain't used to having my assays questioned.
0: Senor Fowler, Cisco.
1: Si, hold
0: up. Hold.
3: I better write to take my samples to another assayer.
2: I tell you, it's an insult.
4: I'll let him have it, Jessup. I'll help you.
2: Well, come on.
1: Here, you hombres. There is no way to fight two against one.
0: Cisco, fix those hombres.
2: You keep out of this, stranger.
1: Not when you two are beating up an old man. I will not.
0: Now things begin to happen.
2: We'll smash him one day.
0: No, not smash no one, hombre. And Pancho trims you up. And now Pancho sit on you to keep you down.
1: Bueno, Pancho. Now I can give all my attention to this, hombre.
2: You, I'll make you wish you'd kept out of this, stranger.
1: I do not think you will. On the contrary, before we are through, I wish you had not started this.
0: Bueno, Cisco, bueno. Hombre, go down and roll around a little.
3: I sure am glad to see you and Pancho, Cisco. Especially right now.
1: I'll be with you in a moment, Senor Fowler. Well, get up on your feet if you wish to fight some more, hombre.
2: No, I don't. Not now. But you ain't seen the last of me, stranger. No, don't think you have.
1: Let the other one up, Pancho.
0: Si, Cisco, get up, you.
2: Come on, Dave.
4: Yeah, I'm coming.
1: Now, Senor Fowler, we can pay some attention to you.
0: Si. What do they fight you for, senor?
3: Well, Ed Jessup, he's the big one. Didn't like it because I said I was going to take my samples to some other assayer.
1: Is this Jessup an assayer himself?
3: Yeah, he said my sample showed low-grade ore, Cisco. But I got a hunch he's lying. Come on with me while I leave these samples at Reed Colby's office. Then the three of us will go to the Red Tent Cafe.
1: Si, senor. We will go with you.
3: Yeah, we can talk things over at the cafe.
0: We eat while we talk things over, senor?
3: Well, sure thing, Pancho. Eat all you want. Yes, sir, on me.
1: Oh, that is a rash promise, Senor Fowler. You do not know Pancho's appetite.
3: Yeah, but I know I'm mighty grateful to you two for showing up just when you did, Cisco. Those hombres meant to kill me.
1: To make sure they do not kill you, senor, Pancho and I will stay around this town of Mile High longer than we had intended.
0: Si, senor, but Pancho still think this town not name right. And Pancho think this town should be named several hundred miles high. No?

0: What'd you find out, Dave?
1: Old man Fowler went to Colby's office with those other two hombres. Probably upped his samples with Colby.
0: Yeah, that ain't going to be too good for us either. We should have gunned down them hombres, Dave.
1: Ain't anybody gunning down that big one, Jessup.
0: Why? What you mean, who's he?
1: That's the Cisco Kid.
0: Oh, I've heard of him. But I don't figure he's as rough as they say he is.
1: You had a sample of what he can do a few minutes ago. When it comes to gunfighting, he's pure chain lightning. I know I've seen him before, and I sure ain't hankering to mix with him.
0: Where's Cisco now?
1: Over to the cafe. They're all three over there, Cisco and Fowler and the fat one.
0: Now's the time for us to get over to Colby's office, Dave. Come on, let's go.
1: What are we going to do over in Colby's office?
0: I got a plan. Back window of that office overhangs a river gorge. It's a 50-foot drop, Dave.
1: Well?
0: If Colby was to fall out that window, maybe it could be blamed on the Cisco Kid.
1: Oh.
0: Well, I'm president of the vigilante committee, ain't I? And the town marshal's always done just about what I told him to. Here's Colby's office. Howdy, Colby.
2: Howdy, Jessup.
0: Close that door, Dave.
1: Right.
2: Yeah. What can I do for you two?
0: Them Sam Fowler samples you're testing?
2: Yep.
0: Yeah. How do they test?
2: High grade, Jessup. Mighty high grade.
0: How much will you take to tell Fowler they're low grade?
2: How much will I take? What are you talking about?
0: You ought to get the idea.
2: I sure ain't telling him nothing of the kind, Jessup. I don't know what kind of a crooked scheme you're up to.
0: Let's take him, Dave.
3: Gun with him, boss.
2: Hey, look out. What you doing?
0: We're fixing you so you won't talk.
3: Yeah, and we're fixing you right now.
1: Well, that does for him, boss.
0: Yeah. Drag the body over here at the window, Dave. I'll get the window. And we'll drop him down into the river. Here, I'll give you a hand.
3: Yeah.
0: All right. Now, out the window with him.
3: There he goes.
0: Now, I'll write out a note saying Colby was called out of town and pin it up on his door. That'll make the marshal think Cisco wanted to keep people out of this office. And then we'll watch the Cisco Kid try to get out of...

0: Well, Colby's had time to run that essay by now, Cisco. Let's go in and see what kind of report he gives me.
1: But just a moment, Señor Father. There's a note tacked up on his door.
2: See, a piece of paper?
0: Yeah, my eyes ain't so good. Pancho, you're nearest. Read it.
2: Pancho not can read, Señor Fowler. Or look like hen trucks to Pancho.
1: I will read it. Called out of town unexpectedly. Back tomorrow. Sign, read Colby.
0: Yeah, that's kind of funny. Seems to me he could have come over to the cafe and told me.
1: Perhaps he left his report on your samples in his office, Señor.
2: Pancho, see if the door unlocked. It's unlocked.
1: Well, that is strange that he would go away and leave his door unlocked. However, let us go in.
0: Well, he left the samples here, Cisco. They'd be in a bag on his desk.
1: There's no bag here.
2: No samples, neither.
0: That's kind of funny, too. Why would he want to take my samples out of this office?
1: Also, why would he want to leave that window open as he did? Yeah, it's quite a drop down to that river, is it not?
2: Cisco thinks Señor Colby jump out the window to go for a swim, Cisco?
1: No, I hardly think he would, Pancho. Not if he was in his right mind. The writing on that note, Señor Fowler, is that Señor Colby's handwriting?
0: I couldn't say, Cisco. Don't know as I ever saw any of Colby's handwriting. Why?
1: Because I think there is something very wrong here, Señor. Very wrong.

0: And that's the story, Marshal. You better do something about it right away.
1: Hold on a minute, Jessup. I want to be sure I got this story straight. You say Dave here saw that Cisco kid throw Colby out the window?
0: That's what he did.
2: Yep, that's right, Marshal. I was on my way over to Colby's office with some samples Jessup wanted Colby to check for him. As I got near, I heard an awful fight going on inside the office. So I opened the door just a crack and looked in time to see Cisco and the fat one drag Colby to the window and throw him out.
0: There you are, Marshal. There's an eyewitness for you.
1: You didn't go in the office, though, Dave.
2: Nope, I closed the door quiet-like and got out of there as fast as I could.
1: Well, as long as you saw it with your own eyes, Dave, I better take some action. Come on.
0: Yeah, it's about time that Cisco kid was brought to account. I hear he's got away with robberies and killings all over the country.
2: Yeah, he's a bad hombre, all right.
1: He sure ain't getting away with any robbery and killing here. Not while I'm wearing these guns.
0: That's an idea, Marshal. Why don't you shoot first and ask questions afterwards?
1: Nope, can't do that. It ain't legal. I'll put him under arrest proper and have him tried in court. Well, here we are. What's going on here?
3: Well, howdy, Marshal.
4: Hey, that is what we are trying to find out, Senor Marshal. Senor Colby left his office under very strange circumstances.
2: He sure did. By way of that window.
5: Yes, too bad, hombre, Cisco.
4: How do you know he left by way of the window?
2: Because I saw you and this other one throw his body out.
4: You saw us throw his body out? Hombre, you lie.
0: Do your duty, Marshal.
1: That's just what I aim to do. You three get your hands up. And the first one that makes a move gets gunned down. I'm putting you under arrest for the murder of Reed Colby.
6: Once again, it looks as if the cards are stacked against Cisco and Pancho. In just a moment, we'll return to the Cisco Kid.

0: 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Swing Street Radio, where the big bands swing. 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
1: Now, back to the Cisco Kid and our exciting story, The Claim Jumpers. When old prospector Sam Fowler doubted the report of Ed Jessup, crooked assayer, who said that Fowler's ore samples were worthless, Jessup knew he had to work fast. He first tried to persuade Reed Colby, the other assayer in town, to return a similar report to Fowler. Then, when Colby refused, Jessup and his henchman Dave killed Colby and threw his body out the window into the river. Then Jessup had Dave swear to the town marshal that he had seen the Cisco Kid and Poncho commit the murder. And now, in Colby's office.
2: That's what I said. I'm putting the three of you under arrest. Kind of surprised at you, though, Sam Fowler, for being in on this.
3: I ain't on a thing, Marshal. Neither is Cisco and Poncho. These coyotes are lying to you. We don't know a thing about any murder.
2: Dave here was an eyewitness.
4: As I said before, Senor Marshal, this hombre is lying.
3: He's a big liar. He's both big liars, no?
5: Get him over to jail, Marshal. Don't waste no more time on him. I'll get the court together right away.
4: Un momento, Senor Marshal. I have a question.
2: Well, what is it?
4: Do you know Senor Colby's handwriting when you see it?
2: Yeah, I guess I can tell it.
4: Is the handwriting on this note that of Senor Colby?
2: No, I wouldn't say it was.
5: Of course it ain't. It's a forgery, Marshal. One of these hombres forged it.
4: It could be that one of you hombres forged it. Suppose we all sit down right now and copy this note so the Marshal can compare the handwriting.
3: Pancho can copy a note, Cisco. Pancho make his mark.
5: No.
3: No?
5: We ain't gonna do nothing of the kind. I demand you take these hombres to jail, Marshal.
4: You are very anxious not to give the marshal a sample of your handwriting, it seems.
2: You're right, Jessup. No sense in wasting any more time here. Get going, you three. Walk ahead of me.
4: Just one more thing, Senor Marshal. If Senor Colby's body was thrown into that river, the current would carry it downstream, would it not?
2: Yes, I guess so.
3: Hey, that's a good thought, Cisco. There's a big log jammed downstream at Nugget Ford in the shallows. And it might be there.
4: I think it would be a good idea to find the body if possible. What do you think, Senor Marshal?
2: You're right, Cisco. It would. Gotta have a corpus delicti, after all.
5: Dave and I'll go find the body, Marshal.
3: You want to get the body out of the way. That's what you want to do?
4: Since you are arresting us, Marshal, we demand the right to go with you on the search for this body.
2: Well, that sounds reasonable.
5: Now, look here, Marshal.
2: No use arguing, Jessup. Cisco's got a good point. And if he'll just give me his word he won't try to get away, I'll take him along.
4: You may be sure I will not try to get away, Senor Marshal.
3: Poncho not try to get away neither. Poncho stay with Cisco.
6: I reckon I'll hang around myself, Marshal.
4: But I think you had better keep both eyes on these two coyotes, Senor. If anyone tries to get away, it will be them. Come, let us get started.

0: You sure made a big mistake that time, Jessup.
1: Yeah.
0: You hadn't ought to let Cisco and the other two go with the marshal to look for that body.
2: Wasn't anything I could do about it, Dave.
0: And I sure thought you could handle the marshal better than that.
2: Most always I can. Once in a while he gets stubborn, though. And this was one of the times.
0: But if they find Kobe's body, it might go hard with us. The butt plate of my gun's got a metal ridge on it. And that ridge might have printed itself right into Kobe's skull. You can bet Cisco will notice that, even if the marshal don't.
2: You're right, Dave. Come on.
0: Where are we going?
2: To get our horses.
0: And then what?
2: Then we're going to ride to the rim rock that overlooks Nugget Ford where that log jam is. Yeah, we'll take a shortcut. Get there ahead of them. When they get there, we'll gun them down.
0: All of them?
2: Yeah, all four of them. Then we'll be mighty sure nobody can prove anything. Yeah, get up. Yeah, come on.

0: How much further is this Nugget Ford, Senor Marshal?
1: Just around the next bend of the trail, Cisco. Of course, there's no telling that we'll find Colby's body when we get there.
2: Well, the hombre is very sure we find the body, Senor Marshal, and they not come with us.
1: Are you trying to say Jessup and Dave are guilty of his murder?
2: Pancho not say nothing. Pancho that Cisco said.
0: For the time being, I am saying nothing either.
3: Well, it's a sure thing they acted mighty suspicious in not giving a sample of their handwriting.
1: Now, look here, you hombres. You ain't going to talk me into thinking that Jessup and Dave are guilty. As far as I'm concerned, you three are guilty enough till you prove yourselves innocent.
0: Have it your own way, Senor Marshal. This is the log jam right here.
1: Yeah, this is Nugget Ford, Cisco.
4: Whoa.
2: Hold up.
3: In the old days, this used to be a favorite spot of the Indian ambush.
0: See, it would be, with that rim rock above.
2: And the Indians here, and Pancho go back to Red Tent Cafe,
1: There ain't any. Come on, we'll have a look at this log jam.
2: Logs all tangled up.
0: See. But there is what we are looking for, right at the edge of the bank.
1: That's Colby's body. Well, this don't look so good for you, hombres, right now.
0: Come, Senor Marshal, we will take a look at it.
3: Hey! I just saw somebody up on that rim rock.
1: I don't see anybody.
0: It is possible that those hombres might be up there. They did not want us to find this body.
1: My thunder, looks to me as if this Colby was gun whipped to death.
0: That is what happened, Senor Marshal. There is the mark of a butt plate on his forehead. And that mark is not a mark you will find on either Pancho's guns or mine.
2: Marshal got that gun, Cisco. Marshal, look and see.
3: You won't find it on my guns, neither. Say, there is somebody up on that rim rock. Look up there.
0: Oh. Mother mia, the marshal is hit. Get him back among those trees, quickly.
2: Santo, that bullet comes so close, it stings Pancho's neck.
0: Are you hit, Senor Fowler?
3: Just nicked me, Cisco. But you'll be glad to get behind them rocks.
0: Yeah, I got here just about in time. All right, get down out of sight. Those hombres are shooting to kill.
3: I ain't gonna let him get away with this. I'll take one of the marshal's guns and blast away on
0: him. Marshal is pretty hard hit, Pancho.
2: Huh?
0: Rip away his shirt so we can look at the wound.
2: Si, Cisco.
0: It's a bad wound. I do not think it will be fatal. Bandage up the wound, Pancho, and I will take my guns from the marshal's belt.
2: There.
0: Now, Senor Fowler, let us give those coyotes something to think about.
3: Let's do that, Cisco.
0: Our friends up on the rim rock are riding away, Senor Fowler.
3: Yeah. You suppose that was Jessup and Dave, Cisco?
0: I have no doubt, but we are going to find out for sure. How are you coming with that bandage, Pancho?
2: It's almost done, Cisco. It's not a bad wound.
0: Senor Fowler, it would be well if you will stay here with the marshal until he recovers his strength. I want to take up the trail of these hombres at once.
2: Pancho, go too, Cisco?
0: You had better come with me, Pancho.
2: Uh-huh.
0: I want to find those hombres as soon as possible and make sure they do no more shooting at us.

0: Sure is fine shooting you do, Dave.
1: Quit your belly aching, Jethro. Yeah. You had juggled my arm, I'd have got fall sure.
0: What are you talking about? I didn't juggle your arm.
1: Yes, you did, too. When you drew a bead on Cisco, you made my bullet hit the marshal.
0: Well, ain't any use our fighting about it.
1: Oh, Whoa. What are you stopping here for?
0: Because we got to finish the job, that's why. We got to make sure of Fowler in order to take his claim. We got to make sure of Cisco and that other one in order to get them out of the way.
1: Yeah, that's right.
0: All right, then. We'll make sure of it. There's a little pass up ahead. They'll have to ride through it to get back to town.
1: We'll dry gulch them, huh?
0: That's right. We'll dry gulch them. Come on, let's get there and get ready for them. Get up.
2: Yeah.

0: Those hombres leave plain tracks, Cisco.
1: Si. No trouble at all to follow them, Pancho.
0: Uh-huh.
1: Right along here, they were trotting their horses. And at this point... At this point, amigo, they stopped their horses. You see how the tracks spread out in a circle?
0: Si, Cisco. Why'd they stop, huh?
1: It might be they stopped to look back along the trail and make sure we were not following them. Or it might be... that they stopped to talk over a plan. Now, here is where they started their horses at a gallop. That means they came to a decision. That pass ahead of us, Pancho. I wonder if maybe... as I thought, they are waiting for us in that pass.
0: Pancho, you get tired being shot at, Cisco.
1: Si, I'm tired of it myself, Chico. By riding in and out of these trees, we can spoil their aim. Up, Diablo.
0: Go, logo, go now.
2: Yaha, Diablo, help.
3: Aya, go, logo, go, go, go, go, go now.
1: All I want to do now is to get my hands on those hombres.
0: We almost hit the pass, Cisco.
1: Say, Pancho. And there are the two hombres just running out behind those rocks.
4: Come on, Dave. Let's get out of here.
1: Too late to think of getting out of here, hombre. Take the other one, Pancho.
0: Pancho, take the gun out of the hand with the bullwhip, Cisco.
1: Now I will take care of you.
4: I'll get you, Cisco, with this gun.
1: Not while I can grab your wrist. That was a waste of lead, hombre. Now drop that gun.
4: Well, drop it, I tell you, unless you want a broken arm.
1: Oh. Drop it. Now we will see.
0: Pancho got this hombre's gun, Cisco.
1: Bueno, Pancho, bueno.
0: Pancho, hold him with the bullwhip, too.
1: It's good, Pancho. I will settle with this one as soon as I can. And I think that will be right now.
0: It's a good point, Cisco. Pancho thinks that hombre gets sick of fighting, Cisco, huh?
1: I will take your other gun, hombre, just to make sure you do not get a right idea. Now, why did you try to kill us?
4: Well, I got nothing to say.
1: Very well, then. I have something to say. Get up on your feet. Get your hands in the air and keep them there. Turn around. Yeah, I will take a look in your pockets. Well, what have we here? A bag of ore samples. And the name of Senor Fowler is on the tab of the bag.
0: Right as come, Cisco. It's Senor Fowler and the Marshal, too.
1: How are you feeling, Senor Marshal?
5: I guess I'm going to be all right, Cisco. Don't dare to get off this horse, though. Might not be able to get back on again.
1: By all means, stay where you are. We'll take care of these coyotes for you. Here are your samples of ore, Senor Fowler.
6: Well, thanks, Cisco.
4: All right, you got your bag of samples back. Now we can go.
0: Si, you go, hombre. To the jail.
1: That is just where they are going, Pancho. And when they get there, they are going to have to do a great deal of explaining about how the mark of this hombre's gun butt was imprinted on Senor Colby's

0: Cisco.
1: Si, Pancho.
0: Those two hombres go to the jail, no?
1: Si, they went to jail, amigo, for a long, long time.
0: And Senor Fowler find out his claim was lots of monies, huh?
1: His claim turned out to be worth a fortune, Pancho.
0: And now we ride down out of the town of several hundred miles high.
1: Si, we will, Pancho. Several hundred miles high. Certainly the mountains in this part of the country seem almost that high.
0: Pancho, that thing's so high, Cisco. Not so high as Last Look Mountain in Pancho's country.
1: Last Look Mountain?
0: Yes, Cisco, Last Look Mountain.
1: Well, what is the meaning of that name, Chico? I never heard you mention it before.
0: It means two lovers, Senor and Senorita, woke up that mountain one day, Cisco.
1: Two lovers walked up the mountain?
0: They never come back again. And that's why the mountain is called Last Look Mountain, Cisco.
1: Well, the mountain was well named, Pancho.
0: Uh-huh.
1: Sounds like a very sad story.
0: It's a very sad story.
1: The lovers never came back again.
0: Never come back again.
1: But what became of them, Chico?
0: They walked down the other side of the mountain.
2: Oh, Pancho!
3: Oh, Cisco!

From January of 1954, there was the Cisco Kid with the Claim Jumpers. Well, that's all we have time for on this edition of Yesteryear, but we invite you again back next week at the same time and ask you to invite a friend to listen as well to the best from the golden age of radio here on Yesteryear. Till next time, I'm Craig Roberts. So long.

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1: And welcome to the Tuesday Minnetonka, Minnesota edition of the Best Stocks Now show with professional money manager Bill Gunderson. And I'm not here with Barry Kite today, but he is here. He's down weeding with some of the folks while I do my duties here on the show. And it looks like we've got day three of a round of profit-taking in the market. We'll talk about that in a bit as to why. What might be going on? Is this the end of the bull market that's been going since 2009? We'll talk about all that in a moment. But right now we go to the Dow, which is down 156 points. That's 31 basis points. The Dow's at 49,529 after closing above 50,000 here recently. The NASDAQ is taking it the hardest, and most of the profit-taking continues to be in the AI section of the market. NVIDIA is going to rip earnings tomorrow. That will be critical. And I'm seeing a lot of upgrades today to a lot of the AI stocks, which we'll go over here in a bit. The NASDAQ's down 256. That's day three of some pretty heavy profit-taking in the NASDAQ as we wind up this current earnings season. The NASDAQ's down 1% right now. The S&P's down 46 or 60 basis points to 73.56. And we got to look at the two culprits right now. Culprit number one. Okay, we'll open door number one, and that is the 10-year interest rate. Wow, 4.65% today. So welcome to today's Best Stocks Now show with professional money manager Bill Gunderson. I don't know how many years I've been coming to Minnesota. Quite a few, maybe a decade's worth, maybe 10 years worth. But we're in Minnetonka for the first time. Man, I got a beautiful view of lovely Minnesota. We're right in front of the world headquarters for United Healthcare, UNH, a member of the Dow. And, of course, you remember United Healthcare in the news not so long ago in the streets of New York City when the co-CEO was gunned down by Luigi. Quite a story that was. And, of course, the stock has not done very well. It is up 46%, I believe, so far this year. As a lot of value players have, they backed up the truck and loaded up some cheap shares. But over time, it's been a pretty poor performer. I'm also right next to Stratasys. I remember Stratasys from my early days in the business. I'm going to say Stratasys was one of the very first 3D printer companies in the world. And so it's kind of interesting to be here in the tech center of Minnetonka, Minnesota today. Okay, we're on day three of a round of pretty heavy profit taking in some pretty, I would say extended, gleeful, euphoric types of stocks. The Microns, the SanDisk, the Nibiuses, the Nvidias of the world, the AMDs of the world. And I would say this, number one, I've seen this many times. You know how many earnings seasons I've been through? Well, 26 times 4, what is that, 96 earnings seasons. And I've always noticed there seems to be a pattern at the end of an earnings season, which, by the way, this one has been one of the best earnings seasons I've seen in many years. But that's kind of like, well, that was the news. Now we're looking ahead, to the next earnings season. But we're going to finish with about a 27% gain in earnings versus the same quarter last year. That's just phenomenal, absolutely phenomenal. And it appears that a lot of that was built into the stocks. However, when we go through some of these leading stocks in the market right now, we're going to go see a lot of upgrades to those stocks and new target prices for those stocks. I don't think they're over. Even though the last 3 days you may say, oh, it's all over. What should we do now? No, I don't think it's all over. We've still got a long ways to go in this current data center crunch that has hit the global economy. The two biggest factors right now, interest rates, the bond market. And, it's really nothing wrong with the U.S. economy. A lot of it's coming out of the U.K. The U.K., the 30-year, is just exploded to all-time highs as they have a crisis in the U.K. at the top. with leadership and people wanting a change in leadership. And that has kind of set off a global bond rout, you could say. And I pointed this out in my newsletter over the weekend. I put a chart every week. One of the charts that I always look at is IEF. That's the 10-year treasury. That is the most common bond that people look at as far as the benchmark goes. That's like the S&P 500 of U.S. bonds. And you will see in that chart last week that it actually broke down below support. And when it breaks down below support, guess what breaks out above resistance? Interest rates. And all of a sudden, we're headed for 5%, it looks like. We're at 4.65% right now. We were under 4 not that long ago. And there's a couple of things causing it. There is some turmoil there, obviously, in the UK. But these stubborn oil prices are bringing back fears of a second wave of inflation. Crude oil right now is down 1% today, but it still sits at $103.38. And fuel is a big part of the CPI and the PPI, and that's going to show some hot inflation numbers. So therefore, investors are looking for higher interest rates to ward off the risk that they perceive from inflation. And interest rates are moving up. Right now, rates on the 10-year, investors are demanding 4.65%, which ain't a bad return, really. Those returns are better than a lot of money managers and a lot of stocks over the years. You take a look at Disney, it's averaged 1% a year for the last 10 years. 4.65% per year doesn't look too bad on a U.S. Treasury right now if you hold it for the next 10 years. Or you can sell it along the way, whatever the case may be. And in the interim, you're getting 4.65, which is a pretty good rate on what's considered to be one of the safest investments in the world today. The other thing that we have going on is those bond yields, as I just said, are going to start competing with stocks. Why would I own Disney? Why would I own Kraft Heinz? Why would I own any number of stocks that have delivered single-digit returns over the last decade when I can buy something much, much, much, much safer with much, much, much less volatility than a stock, an equity, when I can buy a U.S. Treasury and get 4.65%? So therefore, you see why all of a sudden bonds start to compete with stocks. So instead of money right now going into stocks, especially these big, slow, giant-moving, soggy stocks of yesteryear,

0: in La Jolla, California, when Benjamin Graham walked in and said, I want to open an account. And it was Charles Brandis that was sitting there on call that day, like the parking, like the car lot. Graham walks in, parks his car, walks onto the lot, and Brandis says, how can I help you? And they struck up a friendship, and basically Brandis became a big disciple of the Benjamin Graham style of investing, which has not done well recently at all. In fact, it's done very poorly. And I looked at this guy that I met, shook his hand, got his card. I looked up his track record over the last 10 years, 5.2, 5.5, right in that area, per year for the last 10 years. 0.65 in a bond looks pretty attractive when you put it up the kind of risk you're taking in an international value fund. We'll be right back. This is Bill Gunderson.
1: This is Seth Leibson for townhall.com. Numerous media outlets had a difficult time with the Rededicate 250 celebration the White House sponsored this past Sunday. One major paper reported, quote, until Trump's second term in office, it had been virtually unheard of in modern times for U.S. government officials to publicly tie the nation to a specific set of religious beliefs. Trump's cabinet members have changed that norm, close quote. Boy, that phrase, in modern times, is doing a lot of work here. Calls to prayer and Thanksgiving may be new to the old media staffed by too many young, but they'd raise no eyebrows from those who actually founded the country, like John Adams, who wrote, quote, the general principles on which the fathers achieved independence were the general principles of Christianity, close quote. We can go on and on with such language from John Adams to John Kennedy, never mind FDR's D-Day prayer, the largest public prayer in history up to that point. Just now, this country could use exactly what the White House sponsored and a lot less of what the mainstream media is offering.
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0: the second quarter of today's Best Ask Now show. Well, as I was flying out here yesterday from Charleston to beautiful Minneapolis, I sat with some characters. They had been golfing in Kiawa, which is pretty nice. The ocean course is where Phil Mickelson won the PGA several years ago, and quite a stunning victory for a guy, you know, over the age of 50 or whatever he is. I think he was 56 when he won it. And they were kind of a bunch of yahoos, really, but they're from Phoenix, and one was knew a lot about San Diego. He says, "Have you ever been to Ocean Beach, Bill?" I told him who I was and what I did. And I go, "Well, yeah, I up right by Ocean Beach, which ain't much of a tourist attraction. It's more of a enclave of former hippies. Lately, I mean, out in Sunset Cliffs, there's some pretty nice homes. We had a home out in Sunset Cliffs for a while. And I grew up not too far from Ocean Beach, but that was our beach. And going to Point Loma High School, most people, there were a lot of surfers and whatnot at Point Loma High. And I did some surfing and body surfing and boogie boarding. And I like body surfing the best myself. But I just want to give you something. This is about inflation, because we're looking for a second wave of inflation. That's what the market's worried about right now. If you'll notice, when you go to the beach where there's surfers, the surfers aren't not facing the beach where all the girls in bikinis are. No. That's for the landlubbers. The surfers are facing the ocean, and they're sitting on their board, and they're looking out on the horizon, and they're looking for swells. And there's some big ones. Oh, I've been there. I don't personally get out there when they're 23-foot swells, but some of the guys do. No thanks. I'm going to watch from my car in the parking lot while the lifeguards in the jet skis try to rescue them. Oh, out at Swami's off of Encinitas, I've seen 25-foot waves out there, just like the North Shore of Hawaii. But in Ocean Beach, we face the horizon. We face west, and we see a swell coming. Did you know that the ocean has a rhythm, that it has a pattern? It has a pattern of threes, believe it or not. The first swell that comes along looks pretty good. The second one behind it is even bigger, and the third one is the climax, and it's called a set. Here comes a set of waves, and the smart surfer waits for the third set, because that's going to be the monster to ride in to the beach before you paddle back out and wait for the next set to come along. Well, we've had the first wave of inflation. It was pretty bad. Maybe we had the third wave first when we got up around 9, 10%. That was very bad. And now we're sitting around 3, 4%, somewhere in that range. We'll call that maybe the first set. We're back to the first set. And we're hoping the first set of the first wave of the set, we're hoping that the one behind it doesn't take us back up to 5 or 6%. And there seem to be two major factors right now that are causing that fear. I would say number one, without question, is oil still sitting at $103 barrel, because it is a big component of the CPI and the PPI. And it greatly impacts the consumer. I can't remember the last time I filled up my SUV and it was $96 when I got home from New York. $96 to fill up the tank. Well, I said, okay, I just spent $96 on my... I'm not going to go in and get a bag of Cheetos. I'm not going to go in and get a thing of a green Monster Energy. I just spent all my money in the stupid gas tank. Well, you know what? That ripples across the economy. And also, you have a lot of companies that look at airfares right now. I mean, look at the cost of shipping things right now because of the price of oil. That is bringing about a second wave of inflation fear as investors scan the horizon waiting for the next swell to come along. Right now, 40% of investors are citing it as their top concern. Well, here's the good news. Earnings are not the top concern of investors. The economy is not the top concern. The job market is not the top concern. No, they're worried about inflation. What does inflation have to do with the stock market? Inflation impacts the multiple of the stock market. So these last 3 days, we've seen some multiple contraction, the P.E. ratio that people are willing to pay for stocks. As bond yields rise, you have P.E. ratio shrink. And the only way to shrink it, you're not going to shrink the earnings. The earnings are there, so you have to shrink the P in P.E., which is the price of the stock. So you've seen about maybe a 5% correction in some of the higher priced stocks right now because of the fear of this second wave of inflation that's going to keep interest rates elevated for longer than we had anticipated. Now, what would bring interest rates down? Well, that's a very easy answer. What would bring interest rates down would be getting oil back down into the $80, $70, $60 range. That would bring interest rates down very quickly. What's the likelihood of that happening? Well, it all really is in Iran's hands. Do they want to negotiate and bring about a peaceful resolution to this conflict, or do they want to incur the wrath of the U.S. military and be forced into a resolution that which may not be peaceful of this conflict? But basically, one way or another, the conflict in Iran needs to come to a head. It needs to be resolved, and oil prices will tumble if that were to happen, and that will bring down interest rates. So it's as simple as that. I mean, that's what it all comes down to. And that's why everybody really is watching the daily news, which there has not really been any kind of a break whatsoever, other than he did postpone a full-on attack against Iran. Now, it's in my opinion that he's waiting for some stability at the top of the leadership of Iran. You can't really make a deal with somebody that's not going to be the leader 2 weeks from now or 3 weeks from now. For me, that's what's taking place right now. And obviously, I'm sure we're in there. We know what's going on at the top. We're waiting for the people to finally get in there that we can work with. And I just see this still as a temporary hiccup in a raging bull market that is being fueled by earnings, earnings, earnings. So we need to get rates down. We need to get a resolution to the conflict. We need to get oil prices down. And we will get that multiple of the market starting to expand once again. Now, when we get back, we're going to take a look at some of the stocks that are in the news, like NVIDIA, like Micron, like SanDisk today. What's going on with them? Because they're under some pretty heavy profit-taking right now. We'll be right back. Well, the top brass don't like him talking so
1: 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Hello, this is Barry Kite with Gunderson Capital. 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
13: With SRN News, I'm Jason Walker. Worsening situation on the West Coast. More than 17,000 people being evacuated as that wildfire continues to threaten homes in the southern part of California. The Sandy Fire above Simi Valley, consuming more than 2 square miles of dry brush. It is just 5% contained. The good news, no fatalities have been reported. Russian President Vladimir Putin praising his close ties with Chinese leader Xi Jinping and says their countries are close partners in trade and international affairs. They've opened bilateral talks in Beijing 1 week after President Trump was there. And the president has endorsed Texas Attorney General Ken Paxton over incumbent Senator John Cornyn in a GOP primary runoff that's coming up next week. SRN News.
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0: And welcome back here to the second half of today's Best Talks Now show. Well, if you're in the Minnetonka area today, or tonight, or Wednesday, or Thursday, stop on by. You might want to call first. Call 855-611-BEST, 855-611-BEST. It looks like we got a full lineup of appointments over the next 3 days, but you never know. There may be a cancellation. Every once in a while, Hall's Chop House will call me from downtown Charleston and say, Mr. Gunderson, we have a cancellation. Would you like a table for two at 5 p.m.? Sure, I'll be there. Okay. That's like the hardest reservation to get in Charleston. And I'm a pretty tough reservation to get when I come to towns, too. But we'll see if we can work you in while I'm here. I put forth a lot of effort to travel to these cities. I love doing this. It's one of my favorite things. And if we can work you in, we will work you in. Once again, 855-611-BEST. And, of course, tonight at 7 p.m., it's Gunderson live from New York City. No, from Minnetonka, Minnesota. I will be teaching. I always talk about my background a little bit, my kind of belief system of the market, my philosophy behind the market, how I became a half-value and half-momentum kind of investor and what that means. I'll be talking about the current state of the market, valuations, and areas of the market that still look fertile to me. That usually takes an hour and 45 minutes, and I leave 15 minutes at the end for questions. We have a drawing at the end for some prizes. You can also call to reserve a seat. I haven't seen the room yet, but you just have to call, see if there's space. 855-611-BEST. 855-611-BEST. Okay, back to the market, the chip trade. The AI chip trade is getting crowded fast. Large global semiconductors have emerged as the world's most crowded trade, with 73% of investors identifying the position as the top consensus bet in Bank of America's latest global fund manager survey, according to the strategist at Bank of America. So it's way up, meaning that maybe that it's a little bit overblown here. The survey points to investors doubling down on the AI-driven chip trade. Now, okay, what do we mean by AI-driven chip trade? We mean Micron. We mean SanDisk. We mean SK Hynix. We mean Samsung. We mean Broadcom. We mean NVIDIA, which, by the way, is going to report earnings tomorrow. And then some of the second-tier stocks. You can even kind of count Intel in there right now. What's the one that the... Oh, I can't think of it right now. The fiber optic chip stock is one also out there. And, of course, ASM lithography. There's news on that here today. So we'll be talking about that. B of A strategist, for what that's worth, that's basically Merrill Lynch, said the positioning backdrop leaves markets vulnerable to profit-taking, especially if bond yields continue to climb. Well, it doesn't take a rocket scientist to figure that out. But will we get interest rates to start coming back down? Will we get oil prices back down? That seems to be a more likely scenario going forward than months and months and months of high oil prices and raging inflation. I have a hard time believing that the current administration would allow that. But B of A is entitled to their opinion on that, and I do agree. We're going to see profit until things look better on that front in the Middle East. A jury ruling, you know, Musk got beat. The odds, I remember the prediction markets here recently were leaning towards Musk prevailing against OpenAI. I just don't know that Musk can find a jury that's on his side anymore. He seems to have made a lot of enemies lately. The fact that the jury ruled in favor of OpenAI in the Elon Musk lawsuit against it removes a significant overhang against it and paves the way for an initial public offering, otherwise known as an IPO, says WebBuy Securities. I personally, and people ask me all the time, Bill, would you be buying the SpaceX IPO? Would you be buying the OpenAI IPO? Would you be buying the Anthropic IPO? No, I would not be. Because you're getting it. You become the ATM machine for all the people that are in the stock at a much, much lower price. And I got to believe that these stocks, these companies are still losing a bunch of money. They still have a lot of capital expenditures ahead of them. They're burning money like crazy. That just to me is not a good backdrop. And overall, IPOs have underperformed the market big time, big time. That's all you have to do is look at the Renaissance IPO Fund. You want access to IPOs? Buy the Renaissance IPO. That's the symbol ETF. They buy IPOs. That thing has underperformed the market on a wide, wide margin over the years. ASML's new high NA machines will create chips. Create chips will arrive in a few months. This is a major, major step up in the chip making process. And let's not forget that ASML is the only company in the world that has this kind of technology and machines. Well, by the way, you can pick up a machine. Maybe you can get one on eBay. Look it up. Tell them you want an ASML NA machine that's coming out here in a few months, and they'll might be able to find one for about $400 million. That's what one of these machines cost. That's more than a Ferrari. $400 million for a machine that makes high-speed chips like the ones NVIDIA makes. Now, what does NA stand for? High numerical aperture. I knew that. Numerical aperture, or NA. Extreme ultraviolet, or EUV. Okay, not UV, EUV. Extreme ultraviolet machines are next-generation lithography systems used to print nanometer-scale blueprints for advanced AI logic and memory chips. The machine will reduce costs for patterning or creating the circuitry of the most advanced chips for both logic and memory applications. Wow. In the next few months, we will be looking at the first few products wherever in memory and logic being exposed on the high NA system. So there you go. Fouquet's comments come on the heels of customer Taiwan Semiconductor holding back on buying the high NA UV machines due to the higher cost. Well, come on, $400 million. Let's add a few of those to the assembly line there over at the Taiwan Semiconductor. NVIDIA is going to report tomorrow. HSBC ups their target price for NVIDIA. Let's see. This comes from an analyst, Frank Lee. He reiterates his buy rating on NVIDIA and ups his target price to $3.25 from $2.95. Now, let's check in on NVIDIA today, and we're going to look it up in the Best Stocks Now app to see how it measures up there also. But we are getting another analyst out there who follows the stock closely, upping his target price. So NVIDIA is currently trading at 219. It hit a new all-time high 4 days ago. And now we're in the third day of a correction in this area of market. So it's come down from about 245 to 220 or so. It's down about $25 a share over the last couple, 2-3 days. He's upping his target price to $325. That's a year out. It's currently trading at 219. So if you believe him, it has more than 50% upside potential over the next 12 months, which is pretty good if you want to believe him. Now, I'm going to go to the Best Stocks Now app and see what the app has to say about a target price. It remains one of the greatest stocks we've ever found, if not the greatest stock And you can go back and look when we started first writing articles about NVIDIA on Seeking Alpha, calling it, is NVIDIA still the best stock in the market today? That was quite a while ago. What about now? When we come back, we'll look at the performance of NVIDIA, and we'll look at my current valuation of NVIDIA, which we'll report tomorrow night after the close. This is Bill Gunderson. It's the Best Stocks Now show.
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5: This is Seth Liebson for townhall.com. Numerous media outlets had a difficult time with the Rededicate 250 celebration the White House sponsored this past Sunday. One major paper reported, quote, until Trump's second term in office, it had been virtually unheard of in modern times for U.S. government officials to publicly tie the nation to a specific set of religious beliefs. Trump's cabinet members have changed that norm, close quote. Boy, that phrase, in modern times, is doing a lot of work here. Calls to prayer and thanksgiving may be new to the old media staffed by too many young, but they'd raise no eyebrows from those who actually founded the country, like John Adams, who wrote, quote, the general principles on which the fathers achieved independence were the general principles of Christianity, close quote. We can go on and on with such language, from John Adams to John Kennedy, never mind FDR's D-Day prayer, the largest public prayer in history up to that point. Just now, this country could use exactly what the White House sponsored and a lot less of what the mainstream media is offering.
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0: And welcome back here to the final segment of today's Best Stocks Now show. Okay, NVDA, NVIDIA is going to be in the news big time. That's all they'll talk about all day on CNBC, all day long, probably this evening, the morning, after the market, blah, blah, blah. NVIDIA, NVIDIA, NVIDIA. Well, NVIDIA is currently the market cap right now, $5.38 trillion. There's never been another stock in the Dow Jones, industrial average, or in the U.S. markets that I know of that's hit that kind of market cap. And obviously, most analysts believe that it can go higher, okay? It can go higher. Well, we have, I can't believe people call me during the radio show. Don't they know I do a live radio show? Gee, looks like it's our new Treasury Secretary calling. No, I'm just kidding. Okay, NVIDIA. Let's look it up on the app, okay? NVIDIA. Its track record of performance. Jensen Huang at the helm. Over the last 10 years, NVIDIA stock has averaged 71.7% per year. Now, that's past. It's looking in the rearview mirror, but that's cool. Over the last 5 years, it's delivered 73% per year, while the market has delivered 15. The difference between 73 and 15 is what we call alpha. Over the last 3 years, NVIDIA has delivered 97% per year. That's basically doubling every year over the last 3 years, and we've owned it much of that time. The Dow or the S&P's averaged 26. NVIDIA slowed down a little bit this year. Over the last 12 months, it's only up 65%. Market's up 25%. And year-to-date, it's really slowed down. NVIDIA is only up 19.2% year-to-date, but the S&P is up 8.1%. So there's your track record. Looking in the rearview mirror, it earns a performance grade of A+. This is graduation time of year, right? A lot of graduates, high school, college, junior college, you name it. There's usually a valedictorian, head of the class, top of the class. I would think a company, a stock that has averaged those kinds of returns over the years, it's definitely at the head of the class in the Dow 30. It's not United Healthcare. I'm right here in the front of United Healthcare's headquarters, world headquarters. They go up against NVIDIA in the Dow, an index called the Dow, okay? NVIDIA, now we have to look forward, not backwards, forwards. And that's where the valuation comes in. And I'll be talking about that tonight at my workshop. If you want to learn how to value a stock, at least using my methodology, which is an earnings-based methodology, there's several different methodologies, discount to cash flow, discounted time, over time, what today's cash flow is worth, these kinds of things. I use an earnings-based, which most analysts in my industry use. I have a target price of $452 5 years from now, which would put NVIDIA above $10 trillion in market capitalization. It is A+. An A. Strong buy. It's an A, and out of 5,218 stocks in the market today, NVIDIA comes in at number 23 overall, and it continues to be a large position. Now, I don't know what they're going to report tomorrow. I would expect you'd see some pretty strong earnings. The question is, how much of that is already built into the cake, right? How much is that baked into the cake already? Is there any frosting left on that cake? Can we light some more candles on that cake? Well, we'll find out tomorrow. I'm more concerned with where it will be 2, 3, 4, 5 years down the road than what it does tomorrow, okay? That's the way I look at it. Now, two other stocks that I want to get to in the final 2 minutes of the show today that are also receiving a lot of attention recently, and they're all also part of this this kind of round of profit-taking that we're undergoing in the market right now. SanDisk in focus as Citi ups price target more than 50%. They're raising their price target from $1,300 to $2,000. That's Citigroup. They're a little bigger than Gunderson Capital, Citigroup, the boys over Citigroup. I want to say they ended up with Smith Barney. I'm not sure about that, but that's where I think Smith Barney ended up when we had all those shotgun weddings. So with a $2,000 target price on SanDisk, SanDisk is currently trading at $1,300. So that's a pretty lofty target price being put on them by Citigroup. And the last one I want to talk about is the other elephant in the room as it relates to memory chips. Micron sees bullish view at Citi. Same group again. If you like Citi, they've got pretty bullish view on both Micron and on SanDisk. And on Micron, they have, they're upping their target price. Listen to this. Listen to this. Citi raises their price target on Micron to 140 from 425. Well, I would say they're a little bit behind the curve myself. When you raise a target price that much, that means you were pretty far behind with your target price before you had to take such drastic action. Kind of reminds me of the Fed having the 475 rate hikes in a row because they were so far behind the curve. The analyst at Citi was way behind the curve. He had a $425 price target on Micron, which is now trading at $677. And someone asked me, is Micron still a buy? Look it up in the app yourself. They're putting out an $850 target price, which is significantly higher than the $678 that it's trading at today. So there you go. And you're going to get rounds of profit taking in these kinds of stocks along the way. That's part and parcel of being in the market and being in some of these high growth stocks. Eventually it will be over. DRAM prices will start falling. Demand will start to fall and the prices will collapse. The stocks will collapse, but we're not there yet. I don't see that yet. And I think that's evidence, a couple of witnesses. Well, one, we'll give it Citigroup as a witness to what I believe in these stocks. All right, well, we are out of time. I've got a full day of meetings ahead. No rest for the wicked. I'll be down there meeting with the folks. And tonight at 7 p.m., man, I can't wait. I love to get in front of a live audience. That's one of my favorite things in life to do. And I hope that I have a lot of very useful information. 7 p.m. at the Minnetonka Marriott, 855-611-BEST, or GundersonCapital.com. 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Have a great day, everybody.
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2: News this hour from Town Hall. I'm Jason Walker. Numerous primary elections Tuesday and President Trump's power once again being felt. In Kentucky, Ed Gallrain winning the GOP nomination for the House in Kentucky's 4th Congressional District, beating incumbent Thomas Massie. President Trump had given the nod to Gallrain after Massie had broken with him over a number of issues. Major endorsement is shaking up the Texas GOP Senate race.
3: President Trump is endorsing Texas Attorney General Ken Paxton in the state's Republican Senate runoff, backing him over longtime Senator John Cornyn. Trump calls Paxton an American first patriot and praises his loyalty to the MAGA movement. The endorsement comes as both candidates compete for the chance to face Democrat Senate candidate James Tallarico. Willie Nelson reporting.
2: With three key Republicans absent Tuesday, the Senate approving a war powers resolution to end U.S. hostilities with Iran. That vote was 50 to 47. President Trump says that we must remain patient and strong action could soon be taken.
4: The president says he held off a strike because of negotiations to end the war.
5: They're begging to make a deal. I hope we don't have to do the war, but we may have to give them another big hit. I'm not sure yet. You'll know very soon.
4: Senate Minority Leader Chuck Schumer says the president threatens to blow Iran into oblivion and then says a peace deal is imminent.
6: This he does within 6 hours of one another. Can anyone believe this guy?
4: Vice President J.D. Vance says this is not a forever war.
7: We're going to take care of business and come home.
4: Iran still has a chokehold on the vital Strait of Hormuz. Ed Donahue, Washington.
2: 1 week after President Trump was there, Russian President Vladimir Putin is now in China holding talks with Xi Jinping. More on these stories, townhall.com.
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16: Fears that elevated energy costs could reignite global inflation are weighing on government debt markets worldwide. There is a bit of reprieve in the session today. Yields on the 30-year U.S. Treasuries climbed yesterday to levels last seen since 2007 as traders bet the Federal Reserve may be forced to raise rates rather than cut them. Currently, the U.S. 30-year is yielding 5.16, with yields down just one basis point. Philadelphia Fed Chief Anna Paulson says she favors holding rates for now. Here are the key points she made during a conference organized by the Atlanta Fed yesterday.
17: Policy is mildly restrictive, and that restrictiveness is helping to keep inflation pressures in check while the labor market remains stable. Keeping rates steady allows us to assess how the economy is evolving and the risks to both price stability and the labor market.
16: Philadelphia Fed President Anna Paulson speaking there as higher U.S. bond yields also boost the dollar and reduce the appeal of emerging market assets. That's fueling capital flows, outflows from Asia and increasing pressure on central banks across the region to raise rates.
18: Well, as those fears over inflation grow, so too does the standoff in the Gulf. Yesterday, President Trump again threatened to resume strikes against Iran if the Islamic Republic doesn't agree to a deal. Speaking to reporters, he said, "We may have to give them another big hit." His comments were met with strong pushback from China's Xi Jinping, who this morning called for a comprehensive ceasefire, saying restarting war is even more unacceptable. With the Strait of Hormuz effectively shut, Brent crude is trading at around $110 a barrel, but veteran commodity strategist Jeff Curry says markets are still too complacent.
19: Every policymaker, you know, macro forecaster, central banker, tech promoter is telling you right now there is no problem. Every commodity CEO, commodity trader, anybody who gets their hands dirty is telling you you have a problem. You have seen this movie before back in 2020, 2021, when, remember, inflation is transitory. And then, you know, a few months later, boom, you hit the wall and, you know, we went to double-digit inflation.
18: Jeff Curry, executive co-chairman of ABAC's market, speaking there as Bloomberg learned that NATO is considering helping ships pass through the Strait of Hormuz if the waterway isn't fully reopened by early July.
16: The EU, meanwhile, has finalised the text of its US trade deal, taking the bloc closer to ratifying the pact before President Trump's July the 4th deadline. Lawmakers and member states reached the agreement early this morning. The deal, which was initially struck last July, would see the EU erase levies on US industrial goods in exchange for a 15% tariff ceiling on the bloc's exports. Here's Bloomberg's Roslyn Matteson.
20: U.S. President Donald Trump was getting frustrated. He was threatening that he was going to hike tariffs on the EU unless they got this deal over the line. He set this deadline, he's extended it to July the 4th, but certainly that was front of mind for lawmakers in the EU. But the EU had also said it did want to get this deal across the line. It's just a complicated block with a lot of factors to take in.
16: Bloomberg's Ros Matteson speaking there. The European Parliament is expected to ratify the Finnish text at a session on June the 16th, with EU capitals following shortly afterwards.
18: And lastly, Standard Chartered CEO is attempting to reassure staff of their value after telling investors that the bank plans to replace, quote, lower value human capital. In a memo to staff, Bill Winters acknowledged the backlash to his comments about AI, saying, quote, I know this may be unsettling when reduced to simple headlines or a quote taken out of context. In his memo to employees, Winters also sought to emphasize the bank's commitment to transitioning its workforce, saying that the talent, judgment, relationships and commitment of the bank's employees are key to its success. The CEO's latest remarks came after the lender disclosed plans to eliminate close to 8,000 support roles over the next 4 years, making it one of the first global banks to outline how it expects AI to reduce headcount. So those are some of our global news headlines.
16: Okay,
18: today,
16: those are your top stories on the markets. The Stoxx 600, the European benchmark, is currently down a little over a tenth of a percent. On Wall Street, S&P E-minis are, in fact, in positive territory after a challenging day yesterday, currently pointing out by two-tenths of a percent, so very modestly higher. Mm. The US 10-year Treasury yield is currently the benchmark at 4.64. Yields are down 2 basis points.
18: Okay. So in a moment, we're going to get into the CPI data, everything that's happening here in the UK with the inflation numbers. And we'll also look ahead to NVIDIA results and earnings. I know you have a lot to say about NVIDIA, Tom, but you probably have got an extra spring in your step this morning. Surely I know you to be a football fan. Arsenal's win yesterday.
16: Yes, clinching the Premier League. Mm. Thanks to Bournemouth drawing with Man City.
18: Yeah.
16: 1-1. We've waited 22 years for this. So 2004, I remember I was there in Islington on Upper Street. Yeah, on Upper Street. I was working for the local Islington Gazette newspaper. We managed to get into the town hall for the celebrations.
18: Wow.
16: with Thierry Henry and Patrick Vieira, and I was with the team in the town hall. Very few other press. I remember I had the Sun newspaper was on the phone to me, trying to get me to give them some quotes because they weren't able to get into the town hall for those celebrations. So I have waited a long time for I don't know if it'll be back in the town hall this time around, but that was, of course, the unbeaten season for Arsenal in 2004. But there we have it. We're looking ahead now to the 30th of May when Arsenal will beat Paris Saint-Germain, of course, to win the...
18: will it? Is that your bet?
16: Yes, excellent.
18: Well, the trophy, of course, is going to be presented to Mikel Arteta and the side, the Gunners, on Sunday. It's going to be...
16: He's earned it. Seasons in a row we've been second, runners-up. Yeah. And finally, we've clinched He's put in all the groundwork, all the hard work.
18: I know lots of season ticket holders who have just been, frankly, miserable, hopeful, tentative for weeks and months.
16: It's been a stressful season.
18: It has, hasn't it? But you have to be a lifelong fan to kind of understand just the joy. And I was kept up all night by the beeping on the roads all around
16: us.
18: North
16: London
18: celebrating. Yeah, North London absolutely celebrating. Okay, so that's enough of the footy chat. Well, maybe we'll have a little bit more of it later. Maybe Dan Hansen is a secret football fan that I know nothing about. Our UK chief economist. So let's think about what we're going to do next in terms of the guests that we have sitting with us. Let's think about NVIDIA, shall we? Neil Campling, hello, Bloomberg senior strategist. NVIDIA going to give much anticipated update. Is it as anticipated as the football win? Maybe. What are the key details going to be from NVIDIA?
0: It is far more important than the football.
18: Is it?
0: We won't talk about we won't talk about Tom's glory hunting anymore.
21: Says the Liverpool fan, I should add.
0: Mention, of course, that the current champions, and still are for a few more days, are Liverpool.
21: You can cling on to that, Neil.
0: Yes, well, Tom will take this outside. The print tonight from NVIDIA. Absolutely, we are looking here for a company that is expected to grow its revenues by 80% year on year. A quite astounding feat. But I think people, we may be looking to see what Jensen Huang has to say about the AI cycle, which is in terms of hyperscalers and the huge $700 billion plus spend expected by them this year, but also the hype cycle, as semis have become the most hyped sector, according to a number of fund manager surveys in recent days. So Jensen and NVIDIA have to live up to the hype, as well as providing the chips to the hyperscaler cycle.
21: And it has a broader impact, of course, across the wider sector.
0: It does, in terms of if we think about the chips required, the memory that goes into the data centers, the energy requirements. So it's like a massive global utility build-out that's really powered around these chips. But in terms of when people are looking at the valuation of NVIDIA itself and the performance of the stock, people have looked at this benchmark of semiconductors called the SOX index. Mm. It's up 60% this year. NVIDIA is only, by comparison, up 20% this year. So it has actually underperformed because people worry about whether maybe there are new competitors, such as the Google system where they make their own chips, for example, or that rivals will come out like AMD to provide alternative solutions. So NVIDIA does have these questions that overhang it, but it has a wider implication, I think, to the broader market and to the thematics and the whole justification of trillions of dollars that are being spent every year now in the whole AI cycle.
18: Okay, Neil, thank you so much for setting us up then for NVIDIA. Let's see what the investor reaction is to the all-important outlook from NVIDIA amidst its earnings. Bloomberg's senior strategist, Neil Campling.
21: Okay, let's get to the macro story right now, because UK inflation did fall in April to the lowest rate in more than a year due to a favourable annual comparison and government efforts to cut energy bills. However, forecasts suggest that the slowdown will probably be temporary. Dan Hansen is Bloomberg Economics' chief UK economist. Dan, is this as good as it gets for UK inflation?
22: I think that's probably a fair way, well, at least for this year, I think that's probably a fair way of characterising it, Tom. I think one really interesting thing about this print, particular print, if you're an inflation nerd like me, is that if you take out the impact of fuel prices and the impact on liquid fuels that we saw last month, inflation would have printed, so both of those can be linked to the Iran war. If you take both of those things out, inflation would have printed 2% today, which is obviously what Rachel Reeves was gunning for, with what you mentioned there about the impact that she the policies she introduced to lower energy bills. Obviously the outlook has changed, and I think a couple of things we'll be watching for in the months ahead. First of all, we'll have an increase in household energy bills as a result of the rise in the Ofgem price cap. We had estimates come out yesterday that there'll be around a 13% rise, and that'll come in the July print. And then there's the secondary impact of all of this, which is how higher energy costs, but also the impact of supply chain disruption, filters through into the wider CPI basket. And I think those two things are why we think this is probably the low point for inflation this year. We think inflation will head up maybe around 3.5% by the end of the year, based on where energy prices currently sit.
18: Mm. Where does that leave the Bank of England? How long can they hold on for if this is a sort of temporary reprieve? And how do investors think about it?
22: I mean, I think this, if you take this print this morning alongside the labour market release we had yesterday, which showed wage growth slowing,

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2: Days of gains here in the UK. The FTSE 100 is down 47 points, dropping 0.5% at 10,283. US futures, though, are pointing to gains. Modest gains on the S&P E-minis, up 0.2%. NASDAQ 100 futures, though, slightly brighter, up 0.5% as investors in the US count down to NVIDIA earnings, the world's most valuable company, of course, publicly listed company. In terms of what we're watching in the bond markets, we have seen that significant sell-off, predominantly at the long end as well, with yields shooting higher. Today, though, there's a little bit of a reprieve. So money is moving into sovereign debt, and you're seeing that most pronounced here in the UK, with gilt yields down between 6 to 9 basis points. The UK 2-year is currently yielding 4.40, with yields down 9 basis points, but slightly more benign inflation prints coming out for the UK. US Treasuries also bid with yields down between 1 to 2 basis points. In the commodities market, Brent is back below $110 a barrel. It's currently at 109, falling 1.2%. President Trump continuing to threaten military action on Iran as he pushes for that deal. WTI at $102, close to $103 per barrel, also down 1% in the session. That is a check of your markets at 9:23 here in the City of London.
3: Thank you so much, Tom, for that. Now, let's get to our global news headlines. President Trump has again threatened to resume strikes against Iran if the Islamic Republic doesn't agree to a deal. Speaking to reporters, he said, "I hope we don't have to do the war, but we may have to give them another big hit." Meanwhile, Chinese President Xi Jinping warned against resuming military operations in the Middle East as he began talks with his Russian counterpart Vladimir Putin in Beijing. Xi welcomed Putin with the same sort of tributes offered to US President Donald Trump only days earlier. The two men signed bilateral agreements featuring a raft of deals spanning from trade to science and energy. Lastly, governments across Asia are tightening border screening and quarantine preparedness due to the Ebola outbreak in Africa. According to analysis by researchers at Imperial College London and the World Health Organization, the outbreak is likely substantially larger than officially detected so far. Those are some of our global news headlines.
2: Okay, let's get you to one of our earnings interviews for the day. It's with the CEO of Euronext Shares. In that company, rising the most in 3 years at the market open. The exchange operator posting €343 million for its adjusted EBITDA, a measure, of course, of earnings, up 17% on last year and beating estimates. I've been speaking to the CEO, Stéphane Boujnah, along with Bloomberg's Guy Johnson, Anna Edwards. We asked him if the global volatility is helping the company.
4: Well, the beginning of the euro has been very dynamic. The volatility is very high. We are seeing, for the first part of Q2, a continuum momentum on volatility. But again, we are posting the eighth quarter of double-digit growth for Euronext. And when you post double-digit growth for the eighth times, i.e. for 2 years, it's not a phase, it's not a moment of volatility. There is much more than volatility behind those great numbers. There is a profound transformation of the business, which is now much more diversified than just capturing volatility. So we are very happy and fortunate to benefit, like all the market players, of the volatility of the beginning of the year. But in addition to that volatility, there's a profound transformation of the business, which is much more diversified than it has ever been.
5: And would survive a drop in that volatility, I guess, is the implication of what you're saying. Talking of diversification, at the beginning of the year, we were talking about a diversification trade into Europe, that people were looking to exit the United States. They were looking to widen their lens and add European stocks. Since then, though, Stefan, we've seen US stocks taking off again. The tech trade has been a big part of that, and Asia has delivered some pretty substantial upside as well. Does Europe feel like it's being left behind?
4: I don't think so. I mean, what we see for real, in particular since the revived tensions in the Middle East, is a continuous but consistent and slow inflow of Asian money and U.S. money into Europe. There is no debate about that through all sorts of pipes. So Europe is still perceived as a safe place in terms of risk-reward profile. Now, if the tension in the Middle East do continue, it's clear that the impact on the energy market is going to be much less painful for the European continent, which is less dependent of carbons, of hydrocarbons, than Asia. So we are seeing, in our conversations with asset managers, revived flow of money from the rest of the world towards Europe.
6: Stefan, good morning. Can I ask you about IPOs and the flow of IPOs coming to market? Are we seeing something of a step change, a gradual shift? How would you characterize the moves we're seeing now? And how resilient is the higher level of IPOs to the big IPOs we're going to see coming in the United States a little bit later on this year from the tech space, from the AI universe?
4: Yeah, we are seeing in Europe a significant momentum on aerospace and defense IPOs. We had the largest IPO ever in aerospace and defense with a Czech company listed on Euronext at the beginning of the year for around 30 billion euro market cap. And we are seeing a lot of aerospace and defense companies looking at market just because aerospace and defense is the current sweet spot of IPO. Those companies do need to raise equity to fund incremental capacities to manufacture more and more quickly and to deliver speed and scale. Those companies have great valuations, and those companies do need paper to consolidate the sector. So when you need paper to consolidate the sector, when you need own funds to finance incremental capacities, and when you have high valuations that are providing a good exit for existing shareholders, that's a sweet spot of IPO. And we are seeing an increasing momentum in this sector. We had Kongsberg Maritime being listed in the sector. We had Colt. We are going to have soon KNDS, the Franco-German land armored vehicles company. So it's the momentum is there, but mainly for the moment on aerospace and defense for the reasons I've just articulated.
6: Okay, so not much overlap then with the AI listings in the States. Perhaps that's an advantage. Stefan, thinking about AI, Mythos has attracted a lot of attention from Anthropic. Are you worried about it? Are you looking to get your hands on it, to test it, to see what it could do to your world?
4: Yeah, we are spending a lot of time and effort. We are not born to be worried. We are born to take action, and we are taking action as much as we can. So the fundamental feature of this situation is that there is a sort of closed group, caucus of U.S. companies only that are processing the fundamental underlying developments. So we need to adjust to a situation where a part of the problem is not known to us. So we take action through all sorts of work streams. One of them is to develop partnerships and alliances and dialogues with other people like us that could be affected by these type of developments but are not part of the privileged group of U.S. companies that are insiders to the situation. But we are definitely working on it. The more you work on it, the more you find out that the situation is evolving extremely quickly and that other players, more discreet in the planet, are developing solutions that could be fit for the future. So the specificity of AI is that you don't stay forever an incumbent, and the volatility in terms of release of new features, of new technologies, is very dynamic, is very fast. And that's what we are trying to capture in our approach of the Mythos crisis.
7: Stefan, I just want to take it back to your comments around the IPO pipeline. You talked about KNDS. Can you confirm that IPO is on track? Can you give us more details in terms of the time frame for the KNDS IPO?
4: No, as a matter of principle, I just comment what the companies are making public themselves. So KNDS has made clear their intent to go public this year. They clearly have to complete some restructuring on the German side, but the plan is to go public this year, whenever they are ready on the German side, and everyone is preparing an IPO for this summer, unless things are postponed. But clearly, there is an ambition of this company to go public, precisely to address the points I've made: high valuation in the sector, which provide a good opportunity for the shareholders, a need to increase capacities to deliver speed and scale as quickly as possible, and an ambition to consolidate the sector with paper.
3: So that was Stefan Buzhna, the Euronext CEO, speaking there to Guy Johnson and Anna Edwards. Coming up in the next part of the programme, we'll take you through the markets.
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3: It is 9:31 a.m. here in the City of London. Good morning, I'm Caroline Hepke.
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3: So, looking at the European stocks, we're currently flat. FTSE 100 down by 0.3%. Stock futures for the US market open are in the green. Looking at the sector breakdown in Europe for the stock 600, media at the bottom, basic resources and the few technology names we have, those sectors are gaining. Bond yields, we're seeing actually yields declining, so recovery a little bit in European bonds and in US treasuries this morning, with oil prices still trading just below $110 a barrel. Those are the markets.
2: Well, on to some of the top stories of the day. UK inflation fell more than expected in April to the lowest rate in more than a year. The consumer prices index rose by 2.8% in the year to April. That is down from 3.3% in the previous month and below the 3% forecast from the Bank of England. However, Bloomberg Economics is projecting that the slowdown will probably be a one-off. They're forecasting that pressure stemming from the conflict in the Middle East will likely mean annual CPI ends the year close to 3.5%.
3: Now, global equities look to be heading for their longest losing streak in more than 2 months as mounting inflation concerns have pushed bond yields higher, although some relief today. Fears that elevated energy costs could reignite global inflation are weighing on government debt markets worldwide. Traders are betting that the Federal Reserve may be forced to raise interest rates rather than cut them. Mark Cranfield is our markets live strategist.
12: I think the main reason why you're seeing the yield curve, particularly at the long end, the curve going up so steeply as it is because investors are dubious that central banks will actually act quickly or not. Even though inflation expectations are much higher, we've already seen inflation readings around the world going up. They are making the assumption for now that central banks will be pretty slow to address that. Their normal practice is to allow things to go on for a while before they respond.
3: So that was Mark Cranfield speaking there, as high US bond yields have helped to boost the dollar in recent days and reduce the appeal of emerging markets assets. And that has fueled capital outflows from Asia.
2: Okay, well, we're going to get more analysis on the markets straight ahead in and on Daybreak Europe. We're going to discuss the markets with Banna Boeja, Chief Strategist at UBS Investment Bank, with European stocks currently up just less than 2 points at around 611 on the benchmark.
3: Yeah, we'll be thinking about Nvidia, about the big earnings stories, also about what to make of the situation in the Middle East and where we go with oil prices, what that means for inflationary pressures. So a big conversation about the markets next. This is Bloomberg.
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16: This is Seth Leibson for townhall.com. Numerous media outlets had a difficult time with the Rededicate 250 celebration the White House sponsored this past Sunday. One major paper reported, quote, until Trump's second term in office, it had been virtually unheard of in modern times for U.S. government officials to publicly tie the nation to a specific set of religious beliefs. Trump's cabinet members have changed that norm, close quote. Boy, that phrase, in modern times, is doing a lot of work here. Calls to prayer and thanksgiving may be new to the old media staffed by too many young, but they'd raise no eyebrows from those who actually founded the country, like John Adams, who wrote, quote, the general principles on which the fathers achieved independence were the general principles of Christianity, close quote. We can go on and on with such language from John Adams to John Kennedy, never mind FDR's D-Day prayer, the largest public prayer in history up to that point. Just now, this country could use exactly what the White House sponsored and a lot less of what the mainstream media is offering.
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19: With SRN News, I'm Jason Walker. Voters casting ballots in primary elections Tuesday in six states. President Trump's choices have done very well in a number of races. Russian President Vladimir Putin praising his close ties with Chinese leader Xi Jinping and says their countries are close partners in both trade and international affairs. They've opened bilateral talks in Beijing, those meetings 1 week after President Trump was in China. World Health Organization very concerned over the spread of a rare type of Ebola in eastern Congo, authorities reporting 134 deaths. More than 17,000 people being evacuated as a wildfire continues to threaten homes in Southern California. The Sandy Fire above Simi Valley has consumed 2 square miles. This is SRN News.
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23: Now it is 9:40 a.m. here in the City of London. Good morning, I'm Caroline Hepke. Let's have a look at markets where we actually see a reverse of the declines that we had at the start of European trading. European stock 600 up by 0.2%. This, as we look at the sector breakdown, basic resources and tech seeing some small gains this morning. Stock futures then for the US market open also now more positive. NASDAQ futures picking up pace and up by almost 0.7%. That's despite the major anticipation ahead of the NVIDIA earnings. And perhaps the expectation in markets, certainly according to some Bloomberg reporting, that you'll see a bigger reaction to any downside in terms of what NVIDIA has to say about the outlook for the rest of the year. We did also see the KOSPI declining, the Nikkei, the MSCI, Asia Pacific index all lower. Samsung worrying investors because of the idea of the possibility of strike action against the chip maker. As for the pound, weaker a tenth of 1%, looking at gilt yields down 7 basis points. Bit of relief. CPI comes in softer than expected, even though it might be temporary. You're seeing relief for that UK gilt market. Let's see how temporary it is. German yields also down 3 basis points. US yields at 4.64 as oil prices are at $109, trading down 1.9%. Those are the markets. Let's bring you up to speed with our global news headlines. Tom McKenzie has more details. Good morning.
2: Caroline, thank you. President Trump has again threatened to resume strikes on Iran if the Islamic Republic does not agree to a deal. Speaking to reporters, he said, quote, "I hope we don't have to do the war, but we may have to give them another big hit." Meanwhile, Chinese President Xi Jinping warned against resuming military operations in the Middle East as he began talks with his Russian counterpart, Vladimir Putin, in Beijing. The two men have been holding bilateral talks with China and Russia, signing a pact on energy and railway construction. And governments across Asia are tightening border screening and quarantine preparedness due to the Ebola outbreak in Africa. Ebola infections in the Democratic Republic of Congo may exceed 800 cases, far surpassing reported figures. That's according to analysis by researchers at Imperial College London and the World Health Organization. The outbreak is likely substantially larger than officially detected. Those are some of our global news headlines.
23: Okay, thank you so much for that, Tom. Now, let's get into the big anticipation around Nvidia. Huge stock. I mean, its market capitalization is worth more than the CAC, Carol, and the DAX combined. It's kind of staggering numbers. Banu Baweja, Chief Strategist at UBS Investment Bank, joins us now. How do you think about the earnings? It does seem to all hang on Jensen Huang and what he has to say about the months ahead rather than just the Q1 results.
0: Yeah, I mean, the market historically, if you look at sort of past five NVIDIA reporting opportunities, the market has actually gone down immediately in four out of those five, right? So I think the market will pass through both the demand and the supply considerations for NVIDIA. But I mean, the guidance that we have from other hyperscalers is that demand in the near term is just not a problem. And I think that probably is the single most important factor that has led the U.S. economy, or the U.S. stock market, to do as well as it has. And the market has not looked at horror moves. The market has not looked at inflation. Has really just squarely focused on the AI capex build as the central theme. The question is, at what point do orders for NVIDIA start to go negative in second derivative? Right. So at what point do our orders increase, but at a much slower pace? I don't think this will be the earnings season that tells us that. So at this minute, the market will probably feel that the momentum trade in hyperscaler capex will continue. So you might get sort of near term wobbles in that, but the hyperscaler capex trade, I think the market will probably think of that as the single most important driver. And I think that continues. I don't think this is the story for all of 2026, and certainly not the story for 2027. So later this year, you could actually see the AI capex spend while it continues, but it doesn't perhaps continue at quite the same pace. This is not the reporting season for that. Once you start seeing these orders become more concave, I think the market can then start paying attention to other things which are more important, which is the fact that we're losing about 9 million barrels a day of oil. And by the end of this month or early parts of June, we're going to be headed towards sort of 0th percentile of oil and product inventories, which I don't think the market is paying attention to. Not just the equity market, mind you, even the financials of the energy markets are not paying attention to that. So oil vol, for instance, has halved since the peak of Hormuz, really thinking about this conflict being in the rearview mirror, which it's not obvious at all to me that it is.
2: Banu, does that suggest that the equity markets are set for a pretty sharp correction then, particularly if we get to that point of zero inventories in June when it comes to oil?
0: This would be, if that does happen, that would be a major event, and I cannot see how equity markets do not react negatively to that. Right. If this does happen, the market bets that it won't happen. So it's not the payoff that the market disputes. It's the probability of it happening that the market disputes. The market believes that because we're going to get a ceasefire, even though the ceasefire has been sort of extended many, many times and they still don't have a resolution, the market feels we are going to get the White House managing the situation effectively enough that the supply of oil from Hormuz is likely to continue. I think that could be wishful thinking.
23: Wishful thinking, okay. Sitting here, you know, in Europe, continental Europe, effectively, that is surely quite a big concern for European markets. Not only is there so little tech exposure, not only is there not much productivity gain from the AI story, but also Europe imports, you know, most of its oil and gas. That is a huge shock. Do you think that European leaders are ready for that?
0: I don't think they are. I don't think European markets are. And I think you're absolutely right. The AI does have the AI trade in the US gives them something to focus on. It gives them something to focus on in terms of how strong earnings are. Europe doesn't have that same distraction of very strong AI spend leading to earnings going higher. And yet, earnings growth expectations in Europe are at 16% year over year, which are extremely high. And so far, even in sectors like the consumer and banks, and these are two sectors which historically have been most exposed when you've had supply shocks of oil, even in those sectors, you're not seeing a big pullback. So I think A, Europe is much more exposed than the US. B, particularly sectors like consumer and financials are the most exposed, and analysts haven't yet begun to put pen to paper to downgrade those earnings. Even those earnings, even the most exposed sectors historically to oil supply shocks have not yet seen analysts take down those earnings. So I think it's still early days yet, and the market is not pricing in the full impact of this Hormuz crisis.
2: You're sounding quite cautious, quite concerned, and I wonder where that leads you in terms of positioning, in terms of where you're looking to find safety.
0: In stagflation aware sectors, we're not saying that there's, you know, I think stagflation is hyperbole. You're not going to get sort of hyperinflation and recession at the same time. But that's a very high bar. The market could correct even with much lower changes in growth inflation mix, given how benign a picture the market is currently pricing in. So even modest change in the growth inflation mix will take you away from sector like consumers, like banks, towards more defensive sectors like utilities, like potentially REITs, like pharma. Those are the sectors that...
2: AI defensive?
0: AI right now, so this is a very interesting trade. Semis historically is the most cyclical sector, and at this minute has become the most acyclical sector. So at this minute, I would argue that they are, and not just this minute, I think for the next 3 months, I think AI would be a defensive sector. Not the time, the issue for AI right now is supply, not demand. So if bond markets tell you that inflation is going much higher and AI is not able to procure its chips, that's the issue for their hyperscaler capex, not the demand for AI. So I think AI is a defensive sector, not the software side. Sorry, I should be quite clear about that. It's the hardware side and the chip side that in the near term will act as more defensive than consumers will or financials will.
23: Okay, I think that's a really interesting point as everyone is racing. I mean, I wonder if you were reading the Bloomberg Business Week piece about Meta and the huge kind of build out of, one of their data centers in the US. I mean, it is bigger than Manhattan. That is the size of that project. It's kind of eye-popping, isn't it? Thank you so much, Banu, for taking us through your thoughts. Really underestimating the markets, underestimating the potential impact of the Strait of Hormuz crisis. I think that is a very key line. Banu Bowaja is chief strategist at UBS Investment Bank. I mean, we've seen such enormous inflation in the UK. You know, I was looking at the data for inflation for supermarket prices. I mean, it's in double digits. It's like 30%. It's huge. So to see another energy shock to come in June, perhaps it would be very big.
2: Yeah, and Banu was talking about the chip makers as well. And over in Korea, you've got a potential strike by Samsung workers that could produce more shocks to the supply chain around chips. There's a lot more coming up. Stay with us. This is Bloomberg.
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23: A recovery for European stocks, gaining 0.3 this hour. FTSE 100 is lower with a weaker pound. Cable is trading at 133.85 after the softer than expected UK inflation figures. Bond markets actually real pullback in terms of yields. UK gilt at 5.04, so actually 9 basis points lower, so really bid. And German yields also down by 3 basis points, with US yields at 4.64, down 2.5 basis points, and oil prices now at $108.77, so down by 2.3% this morning. That is a look at the markets. 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
2: Let's take a look at some of the stocks on the move today in Europe. I'm Tom McKenzie alongside Caroline Hetker. We can bring in now Bloomberg's breaking news editor, Louise Moon. And Louise, first up is M&S, and it seems to have been finding its growth mojo, arguably, and at least putting behind it a pretty major cyber attack.
11: Yeah, so this is its full year results. So with the cyber attack, essentially driven by the cyber attack, pre-tax profit fell 24%, but they're saying that is purely really down to that. So overall results are kind of less severe than expected. And then, as you say, it expects growth to, from now on, essentially resume back to normal. So the year before, M&S had actually hit the highest pre-tax profit in 15 years. So it's expecting things to go back to that. So a bit of a blip. And essentially has been knocked off course, and now it's saying it will be back on course from now on. So shares rose actually on the back of that, despite that dip. So it rose as much as 5.5%. So as I say, going forward, there was quite fighting talk actually from Stuart Machin, the CEO, in the statement, essentially saying they're continuing with their turnaround plans. That includes a lot more presence online and a lot more presence overseas. Did acknowledge, obviously, there's kind of the wider headwinds that's facing retail in terms of consumer sentiment weakening, higher costs, obviously, in the Middle East. So that was acknowledged, but ploughing ahead, he said, sleeves are rolled up and growth is going to be back on track.
23: Okay, so that from Marks and Spencer's then, the high street store. Now let's think about supermarkets. What have the share prices of supermarkets done in the UK with this, you know, really surprising, as Bloomberg's chief UK economist Dana Hansen put it, you know, very surprising policy to try to maybe cap, get the supermarkets to cap prices of basic goods.
11: Yeah, so not reacting well, really. So shares falling, if you look at Tesco's and Sainsbury's, both quite heavily in the red in trading this morning. As you say, so that's Reeves proposing to potentially ask supermarkets to voluntarily freeze their food prices, and then in return they'd get less regulatory burdens. So nothing's been agreed, and those food or potential food price freezes wouldn't be imposed, but saying that that Reeves is in talks with the supermarkets. Of course, this is all with the wide aim of trying to find ways to alleviate the cost of living burden on the average Brit, and Reeves is expected to announce a package of measures tomorrow, but this is one of the potential measures. As I say, shares falling, no surprises. There was a very angry reaction from retailers, obviously criticising Reeves for adding another headwind, so potentially causing loss-making in stores. They're already facing, as I mentioned with M&S, they're already facing a lot of headwinds, you know, high cost, energy, everything else to already contend with, so this would be another hit to them if and when it happens.
2: And on the tech front, you're keeping an eye on ASML.
11: Yes, ASML and kind of the wider tech and semiconductor space across Europe. So if you look at the Eurostoxx 50, it's slightly up today, and the biggest contributors there is tech stocks. So you've got ASML, as you mentioned. You've also got Infineon and then Tech Investor Process. So a host of big tech names, potentially ahead of NVIDIA earnings later today. So a bit of excitement there running through the tech sector. Sales estimated to have grown 80%, but essentially the focus more is what they're going to say for what lies ahead for the tech space. So a bit of an indicator as to the health of AI more widely. So, yeah, that is running through markets this morning, and also kind of one of the reasons why the FTSE 100 is underperforming. It hasn't got a lot of tech stocks. Mm. So underperforming there and giving a bit of a boost to Europe.
23: OK, thanks so much, Louise, for being with us. That is Bloomberg's breaking news editor, Louise Moon, with the Stock Movers Report, 5-minute audio reports on the biggest winners and losers in the stock market. You can subscribe to get it throughout the day at Stock Movers on Apple Podcasts, Spotify, or anywhere else you listen. So quite interesting. We didn't talk that much about Xi and Putin meeting in Beijing, but they were signing, you know, a pact to deepen bilateral ties, energy deals, railway deals. But it was notable that the Chinese welcomed the Russian leader with the same sort of setup that they had used for President Trump, i.e. that 21-gun salute and so on and so forth. So, you know, quite interesting messaging.
2: Two key things came out for me. One is Xi Jinping very clearly calling for an end to the conflict in Iran, as Trump kind of muses about whether he not go. He goes back to a kind of military attack on that country. And number two was the fact that Russia has been desperately trying to get its second approval for and from China for this Siberian pipeline.
23: Yes.
2: And it has apparently to do so.
23: Yes.
2: That would have been really significant for the Russians. The Chinese have been haggling and pushing pretty hard on pricing, and it seems they have not come to an agreement on that, which would have been a win for
23: Putin.
2: It
23: wasn't mentioned, was it? So that was the conclusion. Tom, thank you so much for being with me this hour on Bloomberg Radio. Tom McKenzie. Coming up in the next hour, for our London audience, it's Bloomberg Brief, and for listeners in the US and elsewhere, Bloomberg Daybreak starts right now.
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19: News this hour from Town Hall. I'm Jason Walker. Primary elections in six states around the nation Tuesday. Ed Gallrain winning the GOP nomination for the House in Kentucky's 4th Congressional District, defeating incumbent Thomas Massie.
24: I want to thank President Trump for his support, his endorsement, and his counsel as I navigated this campaign.
19: And he adds he will be a champion for Kentucky Republicans.
24: Now my focus is on advancing the president's and the party's agenda to put America first and Kentucky always.
19: Well, the suspects in a California mosque attack have had a shared hatred, apparently. More from Lisa Dwyer.
25: Federal authorities say two teenagers who killed three people at a San Diego mosque met online and shared a broad hatred. towards different religions and races. Hours before the attack, police were racing to find two teenagers who would ultimately be deemed responsible after the mother of one called police saying her son was suicidal and had run away. Police Chief Scott Wall credits the heroic efforts of a security guard who called in an alert even as he was engaged in a gun battle with preventing the attackers from getting any further. I'm Lisa Dwyer.
19: Russian President Vladimir Putin in Beijing. He's holding talks with Chinese leader Xi Jinping 1 week after President Trump was there. World Health Organization expressing concern over the spread of a rare type of Ebola in eastern Congo. 134 are dead, more than 500 cases. 17,000 people ordered to evacuate in Southern California as major wildfires threaten their homes. The latest, the biggest, is just 5% contained. More on these stories, townhall.com.
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19: What is this world coming to? Fist fights over a new watch?
14: Swatch's new Royal Pop pocket watch has sparked chaos worldwide. The watchmaker says no shortage despite weekend crowds and fights at stores. Police in Paris used tear gas, and a fist fight broke out in Milan. Long lines formed in London, Singapore, and New York. The watch retails for around $400, but is resold for thousands more. By the time the week began, it was all over eBay. Swatch says the chaos was due in part to some retailers not prepared for the demand. Rich Thomason reporting.
19: President Trump signing an executive order requiring banks to scrutinize their customers' citizenship. That order instructs regulators and government departments to identify signs of people with legal status opening accounts or obtaining loans. Breaking news and analysis, townhall.com. You might call this an opportunity for some sports diplomacy. Nevertheless, authorities are warning fans not to read too much into this. After all, it is a game. But leaving many people in the Korean Peninsula with a feeling of maybe, just maybe. Correspondent Gethin Kulbaugh.
15: A North Korean women's soccer team has arrived in South Korea to compete in a regional tournament. This marks the first visit by North Korean athletes in 8 years amid ongoing political tensions. The team, Naegohyang Women's FC, landed at Incheon International Airport on Sunday. They will face South Korea's Suwon FC women on Wednesday in the Asian Football Confederation Women's Champions League semifinals. Experts caution against viewing this visit as a sign of improved relations. I'm Gethin Kulbaugh.
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5: And welcome once again to Investor's Edge. I'm Adam Sarhan, in for Gary Kay, who's out today. Today is Tuesday, May 19th, 2026. We have a great show for you tonight. 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And Gary shares his thoughts every day about the market, opening, well, basically webcasts every day and gives you charts. He shows you what he's, instead of just hearing him on radio, you actually see the charts and can follow along. All right, all of that's available at convictionleaders.com. Some notes from Gary right at the top of the show. I want to make sure I do my job and get some housekeeping done. Let's go ahead and read that. NVIDIA is tomorrow after the close. NVIDIA is really important for AI stocks because a lot of the AI machine, LLMs or the large language models run on NVIDIA's chip, so that's important. Gary says lots of back and forth today on attacking Iran, again, with the latest odds favor. Yes, but then that can change in 5 minutes. Some pretty wild swings today, especially the semiconductor index that was down 400 at one time, was up 200 and finished the day somewhere in the middle of the range type of a thing as far as, you know, the high and the low. It finished somewhere in the middle to upper half of the range. Another bad day for the advanced decline line, which is not good. New lows, tripled new highs on the NASDAQ and more than doubled on the NYSE, the New York Stock Exchange. And then Home Depot, ticker symbol is HD, that opened lower on earnings. They reported earnings. So let's see here. It finished up, but at one point, well, their earnings were terrible is what he's writing. So Gary wrote, but their earnings were pretty much terrible, and sales were down year over year. So even though the good news is the stock reversed, it opened lower, closed higher in the upper half of the range, that shows a potential near-term low. We'll see what happens. And, of course, depending on the broader market and all that stuff, it has had a big decline, Home Depot, from 397 all the way down to, where is it now, close to 300 undercut. Let's see what it hit today, 289, and then closed above 300. So we'll see. But those are the notes from Gary. I wanted to do my job and share them with you. Now I'll give you my thoughts on what's happening. For the last few weeks, the market, and I've been saying it again and again, has been extremely extended. And it's normal and healthy for the market to pull back. So the March low was in the NASDAQ 100, the QQQ, was 555-ish, 0.6 if you want to get exact, but around 555. The high, just, what was it, 4 days ago, it hit a high of, let's see here, 722. Folks, that is a ginormous move, any way you want to slice it. From 555 all the way up to above 7, that's in what, 4 or 5 weeks' time, in basically the month of April and then the first 2 weeks of May, that's an enormous move. It's normal and healthy for to see the market pull back. If you look at levels of extension, if you go back and let's say here, let's say NASDAQ, typically if it gets 11, 12% above the 50-day moving average or the, let's just say the 50, it pulls back. If you get 12, 13%, it's due to pull back. We got pretty much into that 13, 14% nosebleed area, 15% above the 50, thereabouts. 10, 11% is a lot. The semiconductor index, SMH, also is a leading area, and the reason why I mentioned those two is because that's what's leading right now, and they both got extremely extended. I think the SMH, let me check, where am I here? Yeah. Just, again, 4 days ago at the high was 29% above its 50-day moving average. That is an exceptionally extended amount. It hit a low of 359 back at the end of March, and then a high of 581. Again, massive, massive, massive moves in a very short amount of time. And the reason why I'm sharing these two with you is because pretty much that's leadership. That's what's leading right now in growth world. Now that can change, but for now, that's what's leading. A little pullback or backing and filling, you know, perfectly normal and healthy at this stage. In fact, it's not only is it expected, it's welcomed. And it's welcomed with a please and thank you. You know, the semiconductor index went basically, let's see, 359, 581. Is that right? Is it 60%? 359. Yeah, 359 to 581. That's over 60% in what, 5 weeks? That is a massive, massive rally for the SMH. So for it to pull back from what was the high just a few days ago, 581, and the low today was 553, that's going to be about 4% or 5% after a 60% rally. Again, I'm putting things in perspective. Perfectly normal, perfectly healthy. After a big move up, it's perfectly normal to see the market do consolidate that move. And there's two ways for it to do that. One, it can go sideways. Two, it can go down. That's it. Real simple. What it's doing now is pulling back just a little bit. We're still above the 21-day moving average, which is the next level of support that I'm watching. We're still above the 50-day moving average in the NASDAQ 100 and the SMH. And the market remains very, very strong. Now, if you look at the other indices, similar situation. The S&P 500 had a huge rally from 629, the low at the end of March, up all the way to 749. Let's do some quick math here, 749. And the low was, what, 629? So you're talking about a 19% rally in 5 weeks. Historically, a 9, 10% rally, 8, 9, 10% would be an average annual return for the last 100 years in the S&P. You had 19% in 5 weeks, 6 weeks. And now it's pulled back, what, in 3 or 4 days? It's pulled back from 749 to 733. So 749, 733. You're talking about, a 2% pullback? Barely anything after such a huge move up. So again, it's normal and healthy for the market to pull back. Now the question comes going forward is to gauge the health of the pullback. If it's a violent and ugly pullback down on heavy volume and just massive selling, a lot of distribution down days on heavier volume than the prior day, so on and so forth, then that's not good. That could suggest, oh, wait a minute, something, a deeper pullback or correction could unfold. But it goes up 20%, pulls back 2 or 3 or 4 or 5. It's perfectly normal and healthy at this stage. Now, if the conditions change, we break the 21 day, we start getting heavy down days on heavy volume. You know, we start seeing some leading stocks roll over, complete different story. But for now, it's just a little pullback. Now that could get into something worse. We'll see. NVIDIA has earnings tomorrow. We'll see what happens. Walmart, a lot of retail stocks report this week. Home Depot was this morning. Walmart in 2 days. We'll see what happens, how the market reacts to it. Very, very important. I believe Target reports this week also. Let me check. Yeah, they report in 1 day. So this is a big week for retail stocks. Could be a proxy for the consumer. And it's a big week for NVIDIA and AI stocks. And we'll see how the market reacts. That's the big thing. We'll see how the market reacts. If it's a good reaction and we keep going up, great. If the market barely moves down and just goes sideways for a little bit of time, that's also a healthy sign. Remember, two ways the market consolidates: go sideways or go down. A sideways consolidation is also healthy. In fact, it's more bullish than a pullback or a downward consolidation. because that just shows you there's very few sellers. So for now, the market's just pulling back. It's pullback time. Now, are there concerns beneath the surface? Yes. Inflation remains high. Yields are going up. We also have other concerns, which I'll explain. Why do yields matter? Why does higher inflation matter? Energy prices are still high. Last I checked, oil was above $100 a barrel, or right near $100 a barrel. Let me check. Yeah, just above 100, 104. So we'll take our time. We'll see how the market reacts. The fact that we're not down more is good, is a good sign for right now. Up next, we'll talk yields, economy, some earnings, and a whole lot more. I'm Adam Sarhan. This is the one and only Investor's Edge.

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12: And welcome once again to Investor's Edge. I'm Adam Sarhan, in for Gary Kay, who's out today. Today is the 19th of May. We covered a lot during the beginning, talking about the market being extended. We spoke a little about yields, spoke about inflation, spoke about the fact that the market has had a ginormous rally since the March low. Many of the indices, the S&P 500 had a big rally, the NASDAQ 100 leading the charge higher out of the major indices, the SMH, which is the semiconductor index, leading the charge higher out of the, pretty much all of the major sectors out there, with a whopping, I believe, 60% rally since the March low. Now it's pulled back 5%. So far, normal orderly pullback. under the surface, could it get worse? Yeah.

0: Absolutely, it can. But for now, the market's in a bull market. It's earned the right to pull back. The 21-day moving average is near-term support that I'm watching for the NASDAQ 100 and the SMH, and then the 50-day. And as long as we stay above those levels, it's pullback time. It's just that simple. So we spoke briefly in the news today, high yields, Gary's mentioned this a lot, are getting going up, and that's not good for the economy, not good for stocks. And a lot of people ask me today why. I had a reporter actually reach out and ask why. I'll get to that as well. And then high inflation. So the combination of how high yields and high inflation could hurt stocks, and I'll paint that picture because there's a lot of questions. So I asked Market Terminals AI, if you go into marketterminal.com, you want to take a free trial, by all means, feel free. It's a tool that I built to give me access to information that I can see in the market in real time. And there's AI prediction now on stocks, so you can see stocks setting up, and you can see what the prediction is, if it's going to break out or not. You can see after a big move up, you can see a prediction of what's going to happen next. That's like anything. Prediction, some are right, some are wrong. It's normal. Nothing's 100% in the market, but it's cool for me at least, and a lot of other people, to see that AI prediction on top of it. But in Market Terminal, there's an actual AI built into it that's connected to real-time stock market data. So for example, if you hit Market Terminals AI and say, oh, show me the stocks breaking out today, it'll actually show you which stocks are breaking out today. I mean, no other AI does that. You go to ChatGPT or some of the other ones, Claude or Grok, I've done it before where literally they'll give me stocks that are down. They're not necessarily up. They're just not even breaking out. They're just wrong. But we were able to figure that out because we have the real-time data and our proprietary algorithms. But anyway, high yields and high inflation. So I went to Market Terminals AI and said, hey, how are high yields and high inflation, how does that hurt stocks? You can ask that question to any AI, it'll tell you. But with here's what it gave to me. In simple terms, high yields and high inflation hurt stocks because high bond yields and high inflation create a double whammy for the stock market. When both rise, they chip away at corporate profits and make stocks much less attractive to investors. Number one, high borrowing costs eat away into profits. Three reasons: expensive debt, companies must pay higher interest rates to borrow money; reduced growth, lower corporate spending slows down expansion and innovation; and then number three, lower earnings, because rising interest expenses directly cut to net profit margins. So the first one, the reason why higher yields cut away at profits: expensive debt, reduced growth, and then lower earnings potential because they're paying more money in interest. All right, that's number one. Number two, future cash flow lose value. Remember, the market's a forward-looking mechanism, folks, right? So what does it do? It discounts the future. Discounts future cash flow. So, okay, discounting risk, investors value stocks based on future estimated cash flows. Inflation penalty. High inflation makes a dollar earned today worth less than a dollar earned tomorrow. Right? Nope. One second. High inflation makes a dollar earned tomorrow. There we go. Worth less than a dollar. Something was wrong. That's why I paused. Okay, it's the opposite. Something worth a dollar. Just let me read it right. That would help. It says high inflation makes a dollar earned tomorrow worth less than a dollar earned today. So today's dollar, I'd say I make a dollar today, inflation goes up, it's worth less tomorrow. So that's why there's a penalty for inflation. Okay, and then lower valuations because stocks, the analytical models mathematically force stock prices to go down when interest rates rise. So the future cash flow is the second reason why higher yields and higher inflation could hurt stocks. And then bonds become fierce competitors. Remember, bonds are, in general, it's a fixed income product. There's equities and there's bonds, fixed income. Fixed income has many different things, as municipal bonds, corporate bonds, so on and so forth. But bonds as an asset class, fixed income, become more competitive. So you have high bond yields, offer safer and predictable income. That's attractive for many investors instead of high volatility with stocks. Capital flight, investors pull money out of riskier stocks, things like stocks, and they buy safer bonds. And there's a drop in demand. Less buying pressure on stocks causes overall market prices to fall. In the old days, there was a great line that said, the great rotation out of stocks into bonds and vice versa, where you would just see, and this was decades ago, you just see money flow out of bonds into stocks and vice versa. So that becomes a big piece of it. So the third one is bonds become a fierce competitor. And then fourth, consumer spending power shrinks. Price pressures, lower sales, and then margins are squeezed. So first, price pressures. High inflation reduces what everyday consumers can afford to buy. Therefore, they buy less goods and services. When less money is moving in the economy, what happens to earnings? It goes down. So lower sales. When citizens, consumers, cut back on spending, corporate revenues drop. Margins squeezed. Companies cannot always pass 100% of their rising costs onto consumers. If an airline has to pay more for jet fuel because energy prices are up, guess what? They can't really pass that along as easily. So keep that in mind as you move forward. So again, higher borrowing costs eat into profits. Future cash flow loses their value. Bonds become a fierce competitor. Think of that great rotation out of stocks into bonds and vice versa. And then consumer spending power shrinks. So consumers spend less money, less revenue, so on and so on. And then, of course, companies can't always pass. They're paying more for their goods and services as well, and they can't always pass that along. And that, folks, is the reason, or some of the reasons, those are four big reasons, why high yields and high inflation potentially could impact stocks. The other piece of the puzzle to put together, which is important, is the market's a mirror of the economy, not 100% perfect. Remember, there's nothing 100% perfect in the market that I know of. If there is one, please let me know. But for them, it's, again, stacking the odds of probability in our success. So when we put the pieces together, it's really important to understand, oh, okay, well, if yields go up, inflation goes up, what could happen to the economy? We know what's going to happen to the market. That could hurt earnings and everything I just explained. Well, okay, it could also trigger a recession if they go up too far too fast. And at the same time, simultaneously, energy prices, food prices skyrocket. And that's the fear. Now, doesn't mean that's the reason why markets are going down today or yesterday or whatever the case is. It's just, why would higher yields impact the market? It's because of putting all this together. So up next, we've got a lot more to cover. Hope this makes sense, and I hope I've simplified it for you enough. But I'm Adam Saurian. Want to thank you very much for being here.
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7: With SRN News, I'm Jason Walker. Voters casting ballots in primaries Tuesday, and President Trump's choices have done very well in a number of races. He scored a key victory against a Republican rival, purging Thomas Massie in Kentucky's primary. and guiding Ed Gallrain to victory. Russian President Vladimir Putin holding talks in Beijing with Chinese leader Xi Jinping, those meetings 1 week after President Trump was there. The body overseeing the U.S. brokered ceasefire in Gaza plans to ask the United Nations Security Council to put pressure on Hamas to disarm. World Health Organization very concerned about the spread of a rare type of Ebola in Congo so far. 134 deaths and more than 500 cases. This is SRN News.
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11: This is Seth Leibson for townhall.com. Numerous media outlets had a difficult time with the Rededicate 250 celebration the White House sponsored this past Sunday. One major paper reported, quote, until Trump's second term in office, it had been virtually unheard of in modern times for U.S. government officials to publicly tie the nation to a specific set of religious beliefs. Trump's cabinet members have changed that norm, close quote. Boy, that phrase, in modern times, is doing a lot of work here. Calls to prayer and Thanksgiving may be new to the old media staffed by too many young, but they'd raise no eyebrows from those who actually founded the country, like John Adams, who wrote, quote, the general principles on which the fathers achieved independence were the general principles of Christianity, close quote. We can go on and on with such language from John Adams to John Kennedy, never mind FDR's D-Day prayer, the largest public prayer in history up to that point. Just now, this country could use exactly what the White House sponsored and a lot less of what the mainstream media is offering.
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0: And welcome once again to Investor's Edge. In case you're just joining or missed any part of the show, you can go to GaryK.com, rewind, fast forward, listen at your convenience on any device, anytime you want. So we spent the beginning part of the show speaking about a huge rally in the market, especially in the NASDAQ 100 and the semiconductor SMH index. We also spoke about high yields and high inflation, how that potentially can impact stocks. We also covered some other things, but high level, those are important. Spoke about earnings and spoke about NVIDIA's earnings Wednesday after the close. We had Home Depot today reversed, open lower, but reversed, even though the numbers were not the best, but still closed higher. That's a good sign. Also, Walmart, Target, lots of other retailers are reporting earnings this week. So we're focused on that as well. Not just what the numbers are, but the reaction to the numbers. In other news, we've got some headlines or some news to give you. First off, Kevin Warsh, he's set to be sworn in as a new Federal Reserve chair on Friday. That's Trump's guy. So we'll see what he does, especially with rates, especially with higher inflation prices and higher oil prices. The market, give you a little update here. Net Dow closed down 322 points to 49,363. The S&P 500 closed down about 49 points to 7,353. And the NASDAQ composite closed down 220 points to 25,870. The Russell 2000 was down 28 points to 27,47. And the VIX was up just a little bit, about 0.24, or about a percent and change to 18.06. So the VIX was up 0.24% and closed at 18.06 today. Let's see here. What else? Oil. It's about, is that right? No, that's a different price. Okay. That's it for now. Let's see here. As of right now, after the close, we have oil prices at 104. And it's up for the week. See where we close for the week on Friday. But for now, we've got NVIDIA tomorrow. We've got a lot of earnings. We've got a new Fed chair coming in on Friday. And we've got higher yields. And if that wasn't enough, we have another important thing that impacts yields. So the 30-year Treasury yield topped 5.19%. It's the highest since before the financial crisis. Is that headline correct? Yields on the U.S. Treasuries advanced Tuesday as investors continue to dump bonds on fears inflation is reigniting. The 30-year Treasury yields hit the highest level in nearly 19 years. The longer-dated 30-year Treasury bond rose about 6 basis points to 5.198%, which is the highest level since July of 2007. The 10-year Treasury, U.S. Treasury note yield, which is a key benchmark index for mortgages, auto loans, credit card debt, climbed 6 basis points to 4.687%. That's the highest since January of 2025. And the 2-year yield, which reacts to expectations in short-term federal rates, rose by 5 basis points to 4.127%. So, okay, 1 basis point equals 0.01%, and yields and prices move in opposite directions, just to keep things in perspective. So the 30-year rising to highest levels in 2007, no bueno. Now, if oil prices, there's two things. I was asked about this earlier today also. What do I think about another 2008 happening? To me, it's not a matter of will it, if it'll happen, it's when. I mean, if you study market history, you've seen markets have explosive rallies, and you've seen devastating crashes. I mean, explosive moves up, explosive moves down. I mean, you just have really just tremendous amount, bull markets and bear markets. They just happen. They don't. Thankfully, the bear markets are few and far between, and thankfully, the devastating bear markets are very, very few and far between, decades apart. So I don't think there's anything happening tomorrow. But we're always mindful of it can happen at any point in time. If there's two things that I'm looking at now, well, really three. First would be stock prices. If the stock market starts tanking, undercuts this year's low, starts falling, breaks the 20-day, the 21-day, the 50-day, the 200-day moving average, turns negative for the year, you know, that's definitely a sign that I'll be watching, because that's what happened in 2008. That's what happened in 2000, the 2002 bear market, the dot-com crash. You saw the stock market go down. That's not the case right now. Oil prices in 2008, before Lehman crashed, oil prices at the time hit 150 a barrel, which was 149 or one, right near 150. It was a huge move up. Now, if oil prices do that again, that could easily trigger a global recession, or just a recession here. That could trigger a concern. And then, of course, yields. If yields just go skyrocket through the roof, that's going to put pressure on mortgages. It'll put pressure on people defaulting. It'll put pressure on anybody with a variable interest rate, really. But for auto, I mean, anyone that borrows money, credit card yields, auto, all this stuff, that could put a lot of pressure on the economy. Those are the three things. Stock prices, energy price, inflation, just food and energy. And then, of course, just the economy and seeing jobs. I mean, that's another important thing. If we start seeing massive layoffs, which have not happened, that's going to be a big concern as well. So those are the main points I'm watching for a recession. Not talking about a 2008 meltdown. I'm just talking about a recession. And then if it gets really bad, sure, then a wake can follow. But first, a recession has to happen. Let's just see some signs of it cracking. We haven't seen that yet. And as long as that stays strong, the way the market is right now, then by all means, the bulls have earned the benefit of the doubt. I'm not sleeping with one eye open worrying about a huge crash tomorrow with the stock market at all-time highs. Now, back in March, if we didn't have this ginormous rally and instead we had a down 20%, complete different story you'd hear from me right now. But I always like to say the market is speaking and then ask, are you listening? I mean, that's just that simple. And this is how the market speaks. It's not verbal communication. Like right now, I'm literally speaking using words. Market doesn't do that. It speaks by showing you what's happening, not telling you what's happening. Let's say number of breakouts versus breakdown, movers up versus movers down. Think of, you know, all of these statistics, advanced decline, all these things, that's how the market speaks. The NASDAQ 100 is above its 50-day. Okay, that's the market speaking. The SMH is above its 50-day, market speaking. The S&P 500, you can look at that. That's above its 50-day. And above, by the way, all three of those above the 21-day also. Okay, that's the market speaking. Number of breakouts I have on Market Terminal today, 12 breakouts. I've got 51 breakdowns. That's stocks breaking below support. 12 stocks breaking out. 226 movers down, only 83 movers up. Today, 15 stocks gapped down, 10 gapped up. On Market Terminal, I have 174 new 52-week lows, only 101 52-week highs. So each one of those metrics, the down outnumbered the up. 51 breakdowns, 12 breakouts. That's the market speaking. 226 stocks moving down, 83 moving up. 15 stocks gap down, 10 up. 174 new lows, 101 new 52-week highs. That's how the market speaks to me, folks. On market, the market just closed. We have earnings coming out tomorrow morning. We have earnings tomorrow after the close. We have earnings, you know, as you go through, there's a whole section under ideas in Market Terminal that I built. It's called extended hours, EX hours, extended hours. I can see stocks breaking out and breaking down after hours and before the open. Keys, K-E-Y-S, is on track to open higher tomorrow and break out. That's one breakout after the close. ANVS is on track to gap down. It's a dollar stock, so it's lower price stock. And LICN just imploded, on track to break down tomorrow as well. After the close, I've got 10 stocks up after hours, and I've got 11 down. Ooh. No, that's something different. So that's how the market speaks. And feel free to take the data anywhere you want. But the market's moving, price action, really, really moving. That's what moves the needle. And when you put the pieces together, you say, oh, okay, the market's near all-time highs. I've yet to see a recession in history whack us with like a 2008 meltdown or a 2002 meltdown with the market at all-time highs. Maybe it's happened. I just don't know of it. I don't think that's happened. And I've studied just about every major bull and bear market in history. So when you put the pieces together, say, yeah, sure. Can anything happen? Theoretically, yeah, the world can close because of COVID. And the week before March of 2020, I didn't think that was going to happen. But it happened. So could something? Yeah, sure, it could. But we want to stack the probabilities of success in our favor. Right now, we're in a bull market. Right now, the economy is still growing. Jobs are still growing. Markets earn the benefit of the doubt. Pullbacks are normal. Pullbacks are healthy. Again, I hope this helps. Up next, we've got a lot more to cover. I want to thank you very much for being here. I'm Adam Sarhan. This is the one and only Investor's Edge.
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20: With the Wall Street Business Report, I'm Bill Alexander. Nationwide enrollment in the Affordable Care Health Insurance Marketplace could plummet by nearly 5 million people this year, shrinking the number of participants in the program by more than 20%, according to a new analysis from the healthcare research nonprofit KFF. In New York, the Long Island Railroad strike has ended after a tentative deal with five labor unions following days of stalled negotiations and a chaotic first workday for commuters. The National Football League is taking the 2030 Super Bowl to Nashville and the Tennessee Titans' new Nissan Stadium after team owners voted Tuesday to hold the league's championship game in the Music City for the first time. Home Depot got a lift in the first quarter from professionals and also homeowners stocking up on spring supplies. Profit fell from its first quarter last year, but the national home improvement retailer beat Wall Street expectations. The housing market has been static as Americans wrestle with rising costs. For the Wall Street Business Report, I'm Bill Alexander in Washington.
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0: 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All right, so we spoke about a lot during the show. We have only a few minutes left. I want to talk about some important things that matter to me. I hope they matter to you too. One of the most important things, you put things, pieces together, right? People always, there's a lot of fear, right? Markets are driven by fear and greed. What matters to me, folks, isn't so much a stock or a breakout or a trade or a theme. What matters to me is a winning process, a winning mindset. What matters to me is structure, is a routine, our habits. Why? Because today happens to be NVIDIA. I had a listener on the call, on here on the show call me last time I mentioned what's good for GM is good for the country. What's good for Apple was my way of saying it back 15 years ago or 10 years ago. And now it's what's good for NVIDIA is good for the country because NVIDIA is the institutional sweetheart in the market. Every decade or two, there's a stock that captures the market's collective attention or consciousness, and now it happens to be NVIDIA. Okay, 10 years ago was Apple, decades ago was GM. And thank you to the caller, the person who did call me, because you made my day that day. It was a really nice phone call. But where I'm going here is that the market's a forward-looking mechanism. And when you put the pieces together, say, okay, great. Humans, they're always going to be on their big stock. And Micron had a huge move recently. SanDisk had a ginormous move. You know, these are the leading stocks of the day right now. Okay. And let's just say I missed them all. Okay. I have a choice. The story I tell myself after that is my control, my power. What's a good way of explaining this? There's no way to catch every single leading stock. If you're a trader and you're going to buy and sell and make decisions, there's going to be stocks that get away from all of us. It's just humans. That's how people function. Even the greatest traders, investors in the world don't own every single leading stock, buy at the exact low, sell at the exact high. It's not possible. So setting realistic expectations for yourself is really important. And taking that extra, the market's a difficult place in and of itself. Putting additional pressure on yourself on top of that is, to me, a losing proposition, and it's not needed. I coached my son's baseball league when he was younger, fourth grade, third grade. You know, the young kids, they're running around playing, and they're just having a good time. Well, what happens? Anybody who plays baseball, you're going to get out. The best baseball players in the world strike out seven times or eight times out of 10. It's normal. And they're still the best, right? Seven times out of 10. They hit 3 out of 10. Great. If these kids get up, they strike out or they pop out or they run the first and they get thrown out. They come back in the dugout. They grab their helmet. They smash it on the ground. They're so upset. They're angry because they got out. It's going to happen. It's inevitable. It doesn't make any sense to beat yourself up on top of it. Ray Dalio talks about it's another one of those. These events occur throughout history. Anybody who plays baseball is going to be out if you play long enough. Anybody that trades a stock market, you're going to have losing trades and you're not going to catch every big winning stock. There's no point in getting in the dugout and smashing that helmet on the floor and getting angry because it's going to throw off the rest of your game. You're going to be off. The game, the external and internal. The internal changes because you're angry. You're upset. Okay. The external doesn't change. The other kids in the field are still going to play. How are you going to show up? Angry and upset and huffing and puffing? Or the best version of yourself? Let some space pass between the event that occurred that you're not happy with and your reaction to it. Let it pass. Let it flow. You can't control what happens to you in life, but we all can control how we react to it. And when you miss stocks, you miss losing trades, or you have a loss, you did something, whatever, it's going to happen. Now, I'm not saying be reckless and doesn't even matter and who cares and blah, blah. No. If your process isn't helping you find leading stocks, You're missing breakouts after breakouts, so on and so forth. Maybe try something different. Keep doing the same things, expect different results. We know what Einstein's definition of insanity is, right? By the way, that's one of the big reasons why I built Market Terminal. So I stopped missing breakouts. I can see them. One click, and anyone can too. That's very helpful. Create the structure. So, okay, I might see it and pass on it, which has happened a lot. And yeah, I kick myself afterwards, but don't keep kicking myself. And catch myself so I don't kick myself. Because the kicking yourself doesn't help me find the next winner. And that's what this whole mindset conversation is about. It's taking control of that internal dialogue and shifting it from a negative to a positive. Human nature to be criticism and self and beat yourself up. And I wish I could have shown, could have. Just pause. It's another one of those. And it's okay if you missed a micron. It's okay if you missed a sand disk. It's okay, providing you've caught something else that worked. Now, if you don't have anything, then you might want to revisit what you're doing and look at the structure and keep peeling back the onion until you can get to the root cause and hopefully have a winning strategy to help you catch winning stocks, help you catch, you know, have small risk when you're wrong, let the winners run when you're right, so on and so forth. But taking control of your mind and helping yourself look at things as they are, not worse than they are, just as they are, and understanding the rules of the game. If I'm going to play baseball, high likelihood I'm going to get out. It's part of the game. And that's okay. If I'm going to trade stocks, I'm not going to catch every single winning stock. And that's okay, providing I have good risk management in place, providing I have a good entry, a good exit. How much am I going to risk if I'm wrong? Those are the three questions I ask before I buy or sell any stock, anything, really. Any major decision I take, where am I going to enter? Where am I going to exit? And what happens if I'm wrong? Whether I'm crossing a street, I'm buying a business, I'm buying a stock, I'm selling something, it doesn't even make a difference. Any decision. What are we doing? What's the entry? What's the exit? If I'm not happy, I want to exit. Going to a dinner party, going to whatever, it doesn't matter. And what's the risk if I'm wrong? So hope this is helpful for you. And some of this stuff has really changed my life and so many other people when you actually apply it. I believe that's all the time we have for today. As always, I want to thank you very much for being here. This is the one and only Investor's Edge.
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3: Breaking news this hour from Town Hall. I'm Rich Thomason. President Trump has a lot to celebrate in the outcome of yesterday's primaries in a half dozen states. Trump-endorsed candidates fared well, including in Kentucky, where Ed Galbraith defeated incumbent Congressman Thomas Massie in the GOP primary.
4: I want to thank President Trump for his support, his endorsement, and his counsel as I navigated this campaign.
3: Massie suggests he's proud of the campaign he ran.
5: I have called and conceded the race. We've been honorable the whole time, and we're going to stay that way.
3: Less than a week after President Trump visited China, Russia's Vladimir Putin is in Beijing for talks with Chinese President Xi. The BBC's Laura Bicker in Beijing says it is a diplomatic balancing act for Xi.
6: It's a sign of where Beijing wants to position itself right now, beholden to no one but talking to everyone. There is no doubt there's a close alliance between Russia and China. The two leaders have met each other more than 40 times. And Russia is now far more reliant on China than ever before since the war in Ukraine. However, there's some delicate diplomacy here for Mr. Xi because he wants to maintain stable ties with the West. He still insists this country is neutral when it comes to the war in Ukraine, and yet he will not want Russia to lose. He will not want that loss to destabilize a country on his northern border.
3: Taiwanese President Lai says if given the chance, he'd tell President Trump that continued purchases of American arms by Taiwan are essential to maintaining peace in the region. More than 17,000 people under evacuation orders. Wildfire continues, threatening suburban homes in Southern California. Stock futures higher this morning on Wall Street. The Dow futures up 29 points and NASDAQ futures 168 points higher. More on these stories, townhall.com.
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15: Good afternoon, fellow investors, and welcome back to Invest Talk. This is our Tuesday, May 19th, 2026 edition of Invest Talk, and I'm excited for this hour, as usual, to help you become a better investor. So this hour is about. It's about you. It's about what is on your mind. So don't hesitate to pick up the phone and give me a call. And with that said, let's pivot. Let's pivot to our first caller question now.
16: Hi, this is Dave giving you a call from California. I just had a question and would like your opinion on what you feel about ETFs. 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Thanks.
15: Looking at UPS, United Parcel Service, a name that's been in a downtrend for a long period of time now. Wow. I'm just looking at a chart. I've been kind of monitoring this. It's been a good value for a little while, but it stayed down here around in the mid to low 80s. Basically since end of 2023, it's been kind of chopping sideways, a high around 101 and a low right around here in, like I said, the low 80s. But that's way down from its high back in 2020 when it was trading at a peak around 100 and what's that? Just shy of $180 per share. That's at 83. So down over 50%. And if you look at earnings, earnings are down as well, but they're not down over 50%. Earnings in 2022 peaked at $12.94. This is when everybody was getting stimulus checks and they couldn't go out to restaurants and spend money on a lot of services. So what do? They spent money on things. And guess what? Things were usually bought online and shipped with UPS, etc. And so naturally, there was a much higher demand for shipping at that time. Also, oil prices were very low at that time before the war with Ukraine, at least early in 2022. And so they made good profit. But since then, profits have steadily declined each year, down 32% in 2023, 12% in 2024, 7% last year. And then full year this year, earnings are expected to only be down 1%. So we're back to kind of flat line. And next year, earnings are supposed to be up 12%. So back to some level of growth. And the current PE is somewhere around 14. If you're based on forward-looking earnings, you're talking maybe closer to 13, but somewhere in that mid-teens multiple, which I think is a good value. Now, they have to come through on that, those earnings expectations. The technicals are still weak. So it's hard to say, oh, it's going to turn around tomorrow. You're not getting capitulatory volume, meaning down on big volume where everybody just throws the stock out and everyone gives up on it. That would be my signal to potentially get into this. But I do like what you're looking at, because if you look at their business, even though earnings have fallen, earnings are not as great as they were during the peak, they're still a very profitable business with a solid balance sheet. Only about $22 billion in net debt on $82 billion market cap. Free cash flow around $4.5 billion. So you get a nice about 5.5%, 6% free cash flow yield. You're getting a dividend that probably won't go up until they can turn their earnings around dramatically. In fact, you can see their earnings or their dividend's been flat since 2023. So I don't expect that to go up. But return equity, 33%. Return on invested capital, 12%. Not amazing, but this is probably going to bounce back to its longer-term average in the high teens when it comes to return on invested capital, which is a very healthy amount. So I love that you're looking at this. I love that you have it on your watch list. I would just be patient on it. That's what we're doing. It's kind of on our watch list to potentially buy once there's a signal that the end of this downturn is close. But we're just not quite there yet. And so I would be patient with it. Look for that big, big volume, maybe an earnings report that looks really bad on the surface, but gaps down on big volume and maybe doesn't follow through. That usually is a signal that the decline is done. Buyers are stepping in. The current owners are giving up, etc. That's what I'm looking for with UPS, but keep it on your watch list. Now, we had a great show yesterday. We looked at how market volatility isn't really the problem. Emotional investing is. So Luke dug into that topic. We also answered a listener question about Celsius Holdings. If you happen to miss it, go check it out. The best way to check out every show is to find it wherever you get your podcasts. Now, we have a lot of ground to cover over the next 45 minutes or so. Our main focus point today is about 5% on long-term interest rates being the new normal. What this bond repricing means for investors. 30-year bonds have not seen a 5 handle on their coupon since 2007, pre-financial crisis, nearly 20 years ago. So we dig into whether the era of cheap money is truly over and what permanently higher longer-term interest rates means for investors in different asset classes. We also have other topics on the docket. One that I really want to get to is what are called auto-callable funds. There's all these ETFs that are being launched, and in a lot of ways, many of them are gimmicky, especially those that have big yields, where the risk is somewhat hidden. And most average investors don't understand what those risks are. They just look at the name of the fund, they look at the yield, maybe who's issuing it, etc. And that's all they care about. And they think that yield is a true return, a true yield on their capital. And oftentimes it's not, or oftentimes the risks are not fully understood. So I want to talk about these auto callable funds with double digit quote unquote yields. And then how has the world avoided major catastrophe, meaning much higher oil prices? Kind of hanging around 100 still. Yeah, we're inching up, but what has kept oil from really, truly breaking out to the 150, 200 level with so much supply being constrained in the Straits of Hormuz. So we'll talk about that. And of course, whatever's on your mind. We have voice bank questions from one on Constellation Energy, CEG, and then the state of the U.S. economy. We also will always get some questions in from the Invest Talk comment section on our YouTube channel. And of course, most importantly, if you call during our live 4 to 5 Pacific time hour, if you're listening via the live stream or on AM 1220 in the Bay Area, you will be front of the line. So I encourage you to call right now at 8899 chart. But we're going to head into a quick break, and up next, I will comment on today's market activity.
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15: 8899 chart, 8899-2-4278. So I get through and ask your question on today. Let's take a quick look at the market today. It was decidedly negative. Another follow through down day in markets. The S&P was down about 2/3 of 1%. NASDAQ was the weakest, down about 84 basis points. So almost 1% on the day. You had some pretty big movers to the downside, especially around AI data infrastructure that had been so hot in many ways. That is coming off. Part of that probably is higher interest rates. Part of that is maybe constraints on their ability to fulfill all the promises or the hopes of actually getting these data centers in place. Names like Oracle down 3% on the day. Broadcom down 2, Qualcomm down about 4, Amazon down 2 on the day. You had non-energy materials, so gold and silver, were down on the day on a stronger dollar. So that was where the red was. There was some strength out of consumer staples. Energy remained strong with oil up once again. Healthcare was strong as well after being one of the weakest sectors over the past couple of months. So some bounce back and some move into some of the safer names in the market, which I think is very interesting and could be an emerging trend. And if it is, that would be what I would signal that a broader pullback in risk assets is in the cards. If you look at the financial space, it could be emerging. You have names like KKR, BlackRock, that were all down pretty considerably, down over 3% today for KKR, 4.5% for BlackRock. Even names like JP Morgan down 1.6%, Morgan Stanley, same thing, Citi down 2%. So a lot of weakness out of the banks, even the credit card companies. So as I said in my weekend video, if you go look at that on YouTube, that the sell-off at the end of last week was kind of signaling that this was an issue. The breakout in rates was a signal that the rally from the March lows was being pressured. And the fact that we had follow through in consecutive days this week is very notable, especially when you look at the backdrop of the rhetoric that came out of the White House over the weekend, which was that the clock is ticking for a deal with Iran, that they're ready to attack, but want to allow time for quote unquote serious negotiations, even though there's no indication that there's actually any face to face talks. The report is that Pakistan shared Iran's latest offer to the U.S., but it was a little change from previous requests for reparations.

do something about inflation, even though they can't. I don't think higher interest rates are going to help. In fact, it might break the treasury market. So I expect them actually to kind of pause, which would probably weaken the dollar. Also stoke more inflation. And that's kind of what I see over the medium term. Although anything can happen in the short term, we know President Trump likes to come out with big statements, but you never know how much actual bite is behind it. And is this the market saying, we don't believe you anymore, right? He's talked about an end to this multiple times over the past couple of months, and nothing's come to fruition. What has come to fruition is higher interest rates, higher inflation, and you saw that again today. Yields are up about 4 to 6 basis points across the curve. 30-year hit a new high once again, the highest level since 07. Dollar index was up 0.1%, gold was down 1%, silver down 2.9%, Bitcoin was flat. And you continue to, like I said, see yields back up. And that's a worry for markets, especially the growth side of the market, especially anything around tech and AI infrastructure. And that's why they're taking it on the chin right now. That was Invest Talk. Now closing in on 63 million downloads, all thanks to you. So hang on. Our work continues after this break. So give me a call now at 888-99-CHART.

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1: I'm Nicole Murray with your money now. Global artificial intelligence chip leader NVIDIA will launch a new research center in Singapore. The company's new lab represents its first Singapore research hub and its second such presence in the Asia Pacific. The company has increasingly focused on AI deployment in recent years, launching models, systems, and chips for robotics. A strike involving more than 47,000 Samsung Electronics workers will begin today after wage negotiations between the company and its union broke down, sending its shares down 3%. Officials say the union had agreed to the mediation proposal from South Korea's National Labor Relations Commission, but Samsung Electronics rejected it. Singapore said it has inked separate agreements with Google and OpenAI to strengthen its position as a global artificial intelligence hub and accelerate AI deployment across public services, healthcare, education, and enterprise. The agreements include a new national AI partnership with Google. 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
7: Hi, Luke and Justin. Andrew from Buffalo. I was calling about a stock, Advanced Drainage Systems, ticker WMS. Been in it for a few months now. Just wanted to get your overall thoughts on it and see how this would be for a mid to long-term hold. Thank you. Good day.

0: They're looking at Advanced Drainage Systems, WMS. They manufacture thermoplastic corrugated pipe, which is suited for water management and drainage solutions for construction, infrastructure, marketplace, etc. Their business had been growing nicely until last year when earnings fell 8%. To $5.89, but that's way up from pre-pandemic levels of $1.22 in 2019. This year, earnings supposed to bounce back to $6.08, then $6.69 next year. And it's a $130 stock. So even based on forward-looking earnings, you're looking at 20 times forward-looking earnings. That is about market. Are you willing to pay about market for a business that isn't growing that much? Talking revenue growth for Q1 is supposed to be 6%. Earnings growth down 8%. The next quarter, 13%. Revenue growth, 5% earnings growth. So that's kind of the issue. I think that's why it's declined about, 19% from its 52-week high, which is on 180, now it's at 131. Dividend yield about 0.5%. Not amazing, but return equity good, 26%, return invested capital 14, minimal debt, I like that. So I like the business. Let me look at kind of its long-term earnings. Yeah, long-term, it tends to have return equity around this level, which is good. I just like the chart. The chart is certainly weak over the short and medium term. But I do like the fundamentals. I like the lack of debt. I like the strong profitability. Good free cash flow around $600 million, which gives you about a 6% free cash flow yield. So I think long term, I think it's fine. I just wouldn't expect this to turn around tomorrow because it is in a short term downtrend. It made a lower high even with this recent high from its ultimate high back in 2024. So I think there's probably more near-term volatility. If you're willing to hold through that, that's fine. But don't get shaken out of it. This could easily go back down into the 110, 115 level. Let's go with the YouTube comment section question that came in today. Scott Granger says, can you guys give your thoughts on APH, Amphenol? Not sure why the stock has been hit so hard in the past couple weeks. Any thoughts on what it looks like for or where a good entry point might be? Looking at Amphenol, this is a name that designs, manufactures, and markets electrical, electronic, and fiber optic connectors, coaxial, and flat iron cables. So as you would imagine with the AI data infrastructure build out, their business has been booming. Earned $1.50 back in 2022, and then this year, so it's earned $4.75 and $5.56 next year. It is down from $167 on its 52-week high to now around $119, excuse me. And major support would be right around $112. So that's where I would want to pick it up. I do think it gets there. You do have some near-term weakness. But it's getting into a reasonable valuation. Earnings expectations for this year and next year continue to go up, which tells me that I would pay 20 times for a name like this, which is kind of where it's at now. But like I said, the technicals don't come into play here from support level until around the 110 level. So that's where I'd pick it up. Good balance sheet, good cash flow, high return on equity, high return on invested capital, and in a good place long term, even if growth may slow in the near term, I still think it's a good value right there around, we'll call it 112. Now let's pivot back to another voicemail question now.
1: Hello, this is David from San Jose, calling in regarding a Vanguard ETF, VDE. Wanted to see what your thoughts on it and a good price to get in. Thank you.
0: Looking at the Vanguard Energy Index Fund, Right now, energy stocks are going up because of what's going on in the Middle East. That should be expected. So if you're looking at a near term, you're bullish on oil prices, I think that is not a bad place to be. Now, long term, it all depends on your view, kind of general geopolitically. If you think the volatility in geopolitics will continue for a long time, well, that tends to be bullish for harder assets and energy assets like VDE holds, like Exxon, Chevron. Those are the top two holdings. That's 35% of this fund. ConocoPhillips is about 6%. Then you get Williams Company, 3.5%. And then, you know, it goes down from there. Most of these are very good businesses with narrow moats, not wide moats, because they tend to be somewhat of price takers. So I wouldn't make it a huge percentage of your portfolio. 5-10% max. 10% max. 5 is probably the closer target for an ETF like this. If you're just looking for general exposure to oil and gas companies, this would be a solid bet. Now, the next Invest Talk, we'll look into the story. War's $25 billion tab. How the Iran conflict is hitting corporate earnings. That story is for tomorrow. But for now, I'm Justin Klein. And we're ready to take your calls anytime at 888-99-CHART.
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4: That's all right. News. I'm Rich Thomason in Washington. President Trump has a lot to celebrate in the outcome of yesterday's primaries in a handful of states. Trump-endorsed candidates fared well, including in Kentucky, where Ed Galrine defeated incumbent Congressman Thomas Massie in the GOP primary. Less than a week after President Trump visited China, Russia's Vladimir Putin is in Beijing for talks with Chinese President Xi. Taiwanese President Lai says that if given the chance, he would tell President Trump that continued purchases of U.S. arms by Taiwan are essential to maintaining peace in the region. More than 17,000 people are under evacuation orders. The wildfire continues, threatening suburban homes in Southern California. Watching Wall Street this morning, the Dow futures are up 75 points, NASDAQ futures ahead 200 points, and the S&P futures are up 25 points. More details at srnnews.com.
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0: 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Let's talk about the Treasury market. We had a new high today, which exceeded the new high on Wednesday on the $25 billion auction of new, brand new, issued 30-year Treasury bonds. Came in at 5.046%. And this was the first time we have seen a coupon of over 5% on treasuries since 2007. Which we all know, 2007, it's a different world back then. If you look back at the last 20 years, I would say there's two major events that shaped the world. Number one is the financial crisis in 08, and then COVID in 2020. Kind of reminds me of the Great Depression, started in 29, and then World War II, it started in, what was it, 39? So 2007 was a different world. And it's not just about the 30 year, it's about other issuance as well. 3 and 10 year yields also drew not very good demand recently. And so this is all about higher interest rates going forward. And now, a month ago, there was a 0.5% chance that the Fed would raise rates between now and the end of the year. 0.5. There was about a 50% chance they would cut rates at least one time between now and year end. What does that look like today? Well, now there's about a 42% chance. Yeah, 42% chance. Sorry, 52% chance. What am I looking at? Yeah, 52% chance there will be a rate hike this year. Pretty crazy. There's a 2.7% chance there'll be 3 rate hikes between now and year end. And only a 0.3% chance there will be a rate cut. So what the market is saying is inflation is an issue. The question is, will the market-based inflation expectations also rise considerably? They've risen, but not to a dramatic degree. But that is pushing up these long-term rates. And the market is starting to rethink the Fed path, which would push yields substantially higher. And this is kind of a marker here. The next would be, does the 10-year get above 5%? Which it's creeping up in that direction. Since 07, no 30-year treasury has yielded more than 4.75%. The lowest was 1.25% back in May of 2020. So this is significant. Higher rates tighten financial conditions. They challenge risk assets. In a time where there's a lot of macro currents from geopolitical concerns as well as risks that are building around the longer term impact of AI on different industries, but also the build out of infrastructure in AI that still is yet to be proven as a positive way to invest capital. Because the revenue hasn't matched. The requisite revenue to make that worthwhile hasn't fully come in. It's ramping up. It's improving. But it's not at the levels that makes it a clear-cut case. So this is a regime change. It's very unlikely to be transitory, as they said before. Remember that? Oh, inflation was transitory. Clearly it's not. And we've been talking about this for a number of years. If you go look at these cycles of history and cycles of interest rates, you usually have 30 to 35 years up. 30 to 35 years down when it comes to interest rates. And so now we had the big drop from the early 80s all the way into basically 2022. And now we're getting rates going higher. So this is what you have to worry about. You have to deal with. And you have to understand the impacts of these different sectors. Obviously, it impacts bonds. So we've talked about owning long-duration assets. You want to avoid that, especially long-duration bonds. A lot of people do own those de facto in things like target-dated funds or just aggregate bond ETFs. They want the whole bond market. So you want to look at your exposure there. And then when it comes to equities, when inflation is going up, usually harder assets outperform. One of the reasons why you've seen gold and silver go up dramatically over the past couple of years. But also multiples tend to contract. And that impacts usually those growthier names. And that's why you're seeing weakness in some of those companies that are trading at high multiples, especially around AI data infrastructure recently. And then your bond proxy type of sectors, like utilities, like real estate investment trusts, even healthcare. I think that's part of the reason healthcare has been weak lately is a lot of those names are dividend payers and bond proxy, like a lot of them have debt. Some of them are biotechs that maybe aren't very profitable, that are impacted by a higher cost of capital. That's a factor as well. So make sure that your portfolio adjusts according to this new environment, this new regime we are in. It is not transitory, as Jerome Powell said just a few years ago. Inflation is becoming embedded in this economy. And it's not just the end consumer or the end business that is expecting inflation now. It is government that is spending in order to manufacture inflation. Part of it is actually higher interest rates being stimulative to the economy because there's so much debt that forces the government to put more dollars into the system because they're paying more on their debt. And the other is they need to inflate away the size of this debt. That's what they did post-World War II. They tried to grow the economy faster than the debt grew, but it takes tact. It takes real investment, real progress to make the economy more efficient. So just spending money itself doesn't always help. It can make the problem worse if you're doing it in a way that makes your fiscal situation backslide in a real basis. So we'll see how successful they are long term, but something I will continue to watch to see if they can, once again, grow the economy faster than the debt. Let's take another listener question now. This one came in earlier on 888-99-CHART.
8: Hi, Justin or Luke. I was calling to ask about ticker symbol NXST. That's Nexstar Media Group. Just wanted to get your take on the company and the sector, communication services. Wondering what you think about this company, how you think it'll do in this environment right now. Thank you very much. Have a good day. Bye.
0: Are you looking at Nexstar Media Group, NXST? It's a name that we had owned for clients at some point, but no longer do. Part of the do had to do with it's kind of debt levels that continue to grow. Profitability that's been up and down. They earned $21 in 2024, $24 in 2022, but only earned $9.64 in 2023, $3 last year. And a lot of it has to do with actually political ads. So what they do is they own a lot of local broadcast networks. So if you have cable still or DirecTV or some sort of satellite provider, you probably have some local channels that serve local news, local content. And Nexstar a lot of times owns those local networks, and that might be your ABCs, your NBCs, etc. And usually those, once again, are networks that sell a lot of political ads. So in this year, in a midterm year, earnings are expected to go up dramatically, $33.65, but then drop to $21 next year, which looks like it's still cheap, even on $21. Problem, once again, is the debt, about $12 billion in net debt. And it just went up, went from $6.6 billion to $12. I think they made an acquisition, if I remember correctly. So it's very risky. It's one of the reasons we got out of it. We didn't like that level of debt. It's in a downtrend now. If interest rates go up, you know, that is a, creates a higher cost of capital. And therefore, I would probably pass on it for now because of that debt. We don't like a lot of companies that have this level of debt. Let's take another voicemail question now.
10: Justin, Luke, calling in regards to Constellation Energy Corporation, ticker symbol CEG, down 25% year to date. Don't really have any utility exposure in my portfolio. Thinking this could be a good entry point for a long-term hold.
0: Looking at Constellation Energy, it's a electric utility. They operate in the Mid-Atlantic, Midwest, New York. Pretty big. About, what's their market cap here? $94 billion. Large. Earnings supposed to be an all-time high of $13.58 next year. On a $260 stock, that is down from its 52-week high up above $400. So a pretty big pullback as of late. And their debt level's not too bad. Only about $22 billion of net debt, which on the size of a company is not that much, especially with the consistency of their business. But actually, let me look at their free cash flow. Gotten better. Profit, return equity 21%, which is good for utility. I do like that. It is near support. Not much of a dividend yield, only a 0.6%, which I think is fine. I'm not a big dividend chaser. And they look like they have room to increase that dividend pay ratio is only about 14%. So I actually like it. I worry a bit near term about the utility sector as a whole, but like I said, it's a low dividend yielder, which means it's not as much of a bond proxy as a lot of utility companies. So I'm going to give Constellation Energy a thumbs up as a diversifier. Let's talk about yields and payouts. And there's a lot of ETFs that try to act like bonds or bond-like by offering big yields. Problem is that oftentimes they're complex and investors are unfamiliar with their risks. But like all investments, there's no silver bullet. There's no magic here. There are pros and cons. There are risks versus rewards, but most people are just focusing on that high yield, the potential reward, and not focusing on the risks. Now these are what we call auto callable ETFs. What they do is they expose you to a lot of potential downside. And there's at least a dozen new funds that have debuted since last summer with a combined asset base of a $1.5 billion. And there's even more rolling out soon. They're the new hot commodity. What they do is they use derivatives to generate higher returns. In many ways, they're a structured note, a form of debt issued by a major bank. So there's counterparty risk here as well. But the return is typically tied to the performance of a single stock or an index. And they pay the income as long as the underlying asset doesn't fall more than the predetermined percentage by a certain date. They typically mature in 5 years, but they can be called or redeemed by the issuer after 1 year if the price of the underlying security or asset falls at or above its initial level. If the stock goes down considerably, you may not even get your original income payment. You could even lose a chunk of your principal as well. And a lot of these funds, they purport to pay 12, 14, even 19%. And it sounds great, but you assume 100% of the risk of the underlying index that might go down a lot.
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12: With the Wall Street Business Report, I'm Bill Alexander. Nationwide enrollment in the Affordable Care Health Insurance Marketplace could plummet by nearly 5 million people this year, shrinking the number of participants in the program by more than 20%, according to a new analysis from the healthcare research nonprofit KFF. In New York, the Long Island Railroad strike has ended after a tentative deal with five labor unions following days of stalled negotiations and a chaotic first workday for commuters. The National Football League is taking the 2030 Super Bowl to Nashville and the Tennessee Titans' new Nissan Stadium after team owners voted Tuesday to hold the league's championship game in the Music City for the first time. Home Depot got a lift in the first quarter from professionals and also homeowners stocking up on spring supplies. Profit fell from its first quarter last year, but the national home improvement retailer beat Wall Street expectations. The housing market has been static as Americans wrestle with rising costs. For the Wall Street Business Report, I'm Bill Alexander in Washington.
13: The Cal Thomas Commentary is...
14: I'm Nicole Murray with Your Money Now. Target is expected to report its fiscal first quarter earnings this morning amid a complicated environment for the consumer. Revenue is predicted to come in at roughly $24.6 billion. The retailer is amid a turnaround process under CEO Michael Fiddelke. China's Commerce Ministry has confirmed an agreement to purchase 200 Boeing aircraft, as well as engines and spare parts. A Commerce Ministry official said aviation was key to deepening cooperation between China and the U.S. It marks the first major Chinese order for the aircraft since 2017. Rising Treasury yields have altered the outlook on when the next interest rate hike from the Federal Reserve might come. Traders on prediction market platform Kalshi thinks there's a 63% chance a hike comes by July 2027. There's a 43% odds that it will come this year. Futures are up this morning as traders await NVIDIA's earnings report. Yesterday, the Dow lost 322, the NASDAQ down 220, the S&P 500 down 40.
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19: 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In the early days, InvestTalk was Jerry Klein and Steve Peasley. Now the torch has been passed and a new generation of hosts is on the job. Justin Klein and Luke Guerrero. 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
20: Hey, Luke and Justin. Bill from Philadelphia here. calling about Schneider Electric, ticker symbol SBGSY. It's one of the largest data center cooling companies globally, and I'm interested in kind of that sector without actually having to invest directly into AI, since that's run up a lot. Seems like it's pretty decently priced per share, and wanted to get your guys' thoughts on if this would be a good time to invest in some. Love what you guys do, and looking forward to hearing your answer on the show.
0: All right, looking at Schneider Electric, SBGSY. This is out of France, and they are a very large energy management and automation company. So they have industrial automation. They have energy management, like I said. And this is a company that's growing its earnings mainly because of AI data infrastructure build out. They're not growing as fast as some of the other names in the space, but they're also very large. So $171 billion market cap. Revenue last quarter was $11.5 billion. So it's hard to grow super fast with that level of heft already. Earnings this year, $2.28, then $2.67 next year on a $59 stock. Which, if you're looking based on forward-looking earnings, that's, you know, mid-20s multiple. Not terrible. I like foreign exposure. So to me, I like this. I like where it's at. I like the valuation. The profitability is there. The free cash flow is there. Good balance sheet. I'm going to give Schneider Electric a thumbs up. Then lastly, let's talk about how we've avoided, the world's avoided, a true huge breakout in oil prices. Talking $150, $200 a barrel. Over the last couple of months, about 14 million barrels of oil have been lost coming out of the strait. At least 2 billion will probably disappear from this year's total, even if the strait reopens because of damage in the area. But there are many forces that have avoided a huge panic. First is non-Gulf producers have turbocharged their exports. Over the last 4 weeks, to May 10th, Canada shipped 400,000 more barrels per day of crude and refined products than they did a year earlier. Venezuela and Norway added 200,000, Brazil 100,000, but America 3.8 million additional barrels, which put output or exports up to 9 million barrels over the 4 weeks, like I said, to May 10th, the highest ever. And we actually gave a huge discount in order to export that compared to what Brent is trading. A record discount, actually. So this cut the gap to about 8 million barrels from that 14 million barrels. So all the new, you know, barrels coming out of other countries. And then you have demand dropping. Part of that is higher prices does create demand destruction, but China itself purchased 6.6 million barrels less than they did a year ago. And then there's drawdowns in other areas. The big oil buying regions itself imported 11 million barrels less petroleum than they did a year ago. So there's the difference there. All the additional exports from, you know, non-Middle East countries and much less demand from countries around the world. But you are getting drawdowns of mainly refined products. That's where the bigger issue is. Is just not the capacity to spin up a new refinery like there is with just putting another straw in the ground, shall we say, and pulling more oil out. That's why you see gasoline and jet fuel prices going up so dramatically. Much bigger percentage than what you're seeing in actual oil price moves. So that's really the story here, and why the longer this drags out, the closer a reckoning with what's going on in the Straits of Hormuz actually comes to fruition. I'm Justin Klein. I want to remind you about KPP Financial's parallel investing. 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And good news, we posted our latest wealth webinar to our YouTube channel, so go check it out over there for free. 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
1: 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Because such advice is rendered solely on an individual basis and at times will require that the investor review a prospectus before investing. 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
25: Breaking news this hour from Town Hall. I'm Rich Thomason. Although he wasn't running, candidates he endorsed were, and President Trump fared quite well in yesterday's Republican primaries in a half dozen states, perhaps the highest profile contest, a GOP House race in Kentucky.
26: I have called and conceded the race.
27: Republican Congressman Thomas Massie has criticized the Iran war, pushed for the release of the Jeffrey Epstein files, and voted against President Trump's big tax bill last year, repeatedly drawing comments like this Tuesday.
28: Thomas Massie's a terrible congressman. He's been a terrible congressman from day one.
27: And a Trump-backed primary challenger, Ed Gallerine.
29: I want to thank President Trump for his support, his endorsement, and his counsel.
27: Massie, the latest Republican lawmaker to lose after being declared disloyal by the president. I'm Ben Thomas.
25: 7 out of 10 Republicans surveyed for a new AP NORC poll approve of the way the president's doing his job. He gets generally high marks for his conduct of the Iran war and immigration. Wildfires are firing up again in Southern California. 17,000 homeowners under evacuation orders as the Sandy Fire burns in the hills above Simi Valley, northwest of Los Angeles. Crews are also fighting a 23-square-mile blaze on Santa Rosa Island off the Southern California coast. At last word, there was zero containment of that blaze. The two teenagers who shot and killed three people in an attack on a San Diego mosque were radicalized online where they first met. That's according to investigators. Investigators say they left behind hateful writings that targeted various races and religions. Watching Wall Street this morning, the Dow futures 92 points higher. NASDAQ futures up 197 points. The S&P futures better by 26 points. More on these stories at townhall.com.
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2: Numerous media outlets had a difficult time with the Rededicate 250 celebration the White House sponsored this past Sunday. One major paper reported, quote, until Trump's second term in office, it had been virtually unheard of in modern times for U.S. government officials to publicly tie the nation to a specific set of religious beliefs. Trump's cabinet members have changed that norm, close quote. Boy, that phrase, in modern times, is doing a lot of work here. Calls to prayer and Thanksgiving may be new to the old media staffed by too many young, but they'd raise no eyebrows from those who actually founded the country, like John Adams, who wrote, quote, the general principles on which the fathers achieved independence were the general principles of Christianity, close quote. We can go on and on with such language from John Adams to John Kennedy, never mind FDR's D-Day prayer, the largest public prayer in history up to that point. Just now, this country could use exactly what the White House sponsored and a lot less of what the mainstream media is offering.
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6: On the 10-year yield. Yep. As well. Hugely demanded and courageous out on LinkedIn is one Terrence Haynes. He is a lonely voice and has been there for a solid 10, if not 30 days, saying the zeitgeist is wrong. Terry Haynes joins from Pangea, out front of Kentucky, out front of Indiana. He even knew the Knicks would come back against Cleveland as well. Terry, you say the zeitgeist is flat out wrong. Is it because the Republicans are doing well, or is it because the Democrats can't get their act together?
7: Good morning, Tom, and good luck to the Canadiens, by the way, in the conference finals. I think they're going to need it. But good luck to them. I mean, they scraped that together. Anyway, the zeitgeist is wrong for both reasons. Republicans are doing a lot better than people thought they were going to do just a couple of weeks ago. Between Indiana, Louisiana, and now Tuesday's results, number one. Number two, they got the redistricting going. And when if you've got enthusiastic base for Trump that's leveling off the idea that Democrats have the enthusiasm, plus the redistricting, plus few truly toss-up races, I think moves it back slightly in Republicans' direction right now.
6: I mean, I'm looking at the history of Franklin Roosevelt, 1934, the nation on its back. Bill Clinton in an impeachment proceeding, he does better than good. The younger Bush, 2002, after September 11th, does better than good. How do the Democrats keep the zeitgeist going where they're supposed to take X number of many seats? I'm more interested in what the Democratic prescription is here than I am Trump or no Trump for the Republicans.
7: Well, it's going to come down, I think, to this. Democrats are going to continue to hammer on kind of specifics, the economy, gasoline prices, the Iran war, wherever that makes a dent for voters, and kind of the bad orange man, anti-Trump vote, generally speaking. What Trump voters are going to do increasingly, and I think this shows over the past few weeks, is not only come out when they're asked to come out, but it's going to be a question Trump agenda versus the other guys. And I think Democrats underestimate a little bit the potency of that, largely because Democrats are markedly more unpopular than either the president or Republicans.
8: Terry, how do we square the low national polling numbers for President Trump with the success of some of his endorsed candidates just over the last day or two?
7: Square them? Number one, it's first of all, these are primaries. And as you all well know, the purists for the last 50 years, whether they be Democratic purists or Republican purists, increasingly control the candidate selection process, and that's really what primaries are, particularly in states where there are closed primaries. So there's that, and I think that's how you square that in part. Number one, number two, you got a situation where it is already being seen, as I say, that this is going to be framed for that base as a matter of, you know, it's either going to be Trump's agenda or it's going to be the other side's agenda that you rejected in 2024. can't have that. That'll continue to pump up their base.
8: Terry, how do you expect President Trump to, contribute to some of the midterm elections coming up? Will he be out there on the road or will it be kind of in the sidelines? How do you think that's going to play out?
7: Oh, I think he'll be out there on the road. I think this will be a visible, a very visible cycle for the president. Frankly, they can't afford to sit back. I mean, what I've said to you all on your air before, I'll say it again. This is a spaghetti election. They're going to throw everything at the wall to maximize what sticks. To tell Trump to sit in the White House passively, I don't think that's going to work anyway.
6: Yeah, I can't say enough, folks, the value add on LinkedIn for all of our guests. It's amazing the contributions of every type. I mean, Wei Li is different than Terry Haynes, but Mr. Haynes is writing a really nuanced letter of humility about all this political certitude. It's not like punditry 101. It's actually interesting, even down to the last paragraph of his 47 paragraph note on LinkedIn. I read every word. Terry, I look at the ballet and what I'm doing. People are asking me this all the time. After Trump, do Rubio and Vance and the others, do they just pick up the baton, or do you sense a new or different or same old GOP after this event of President Trump?
7: I think one thing you're seeing, Tom, and even in these primaries yesterday, is the idea that Trump wants to continue to control the party as much as he possibly can after he's no longer president. There's a lot of answers to the question of why spend so much money on the Massey primary in Kentucky. There are a number of good answers. I mean, including the fact that Franklin Roosevelt, who you cited already, would have done exactly the same thing to extend his control of the party. But what you're seeing in that is a statement from Trump that he's going to try to make sure that that there's as much fealty to him and that he controls as many of the levers of the party, including the fundraising, as possible, even after 28.
6: Terry Haynes, thank you so much. Generous of your time today. Again, folks, out on LinkedIn, look for Pangea, P-A-N-G-E-A, and Terry Haynes for some good writings as well. Joe Matthew and Kaylee Lines in Georgia today. Look for that later in the morning after the Foo Sweeney extravaganza. With us now to get our India coverage started, we wanted to start strong. What matters is not only the Berkeley parchment and on to Chicago, but he spent a decade in China. There's no substitute for that experience. Jay Goldberg joins us on NVIDIA this morning. What did you make of Jensen's soiree in China? The most important image of the entire trip was Jensen eating noodles in some noodle shop in Beijing. Jay, what'd you make of that?
3: So I gotta admit, Jensen's in a tough spot. He has to walk this very fine balancing line between being a good U.S. CEO running a U.S. company, and China, which is a big market. And he's, of course, bicultural. I actually think this is not the first time he's been photographed on the street in Asia, in China, going to some small restaurant. This is actually pretty normal for him. He's very, very adept at playing the press in China. And that sort of hometown, local feel is, I think, part of his messaging. I think he also likes good food, so that doesn't hurt.
6: Oh, that helped.
8: Jay, what's the street going to be looking for with NVIDIA's earnings tonight? I mean, 3 years ago, this NVIDIA shocked the world with their big revenue guidance upside, which really crystallized the AI story for a lot of investors. What are investors looking for now?
3: I think the main thing we're going to be looking for is the impact of the Vera Rubin upgrade to their numbers. They have every year they have a new generation of chips, and this one is called Vera Rubin, and it's rolling into numbers now. And we're going to be looking for how big that impact is and how, how big, how much upside there can be to numbers.
6: Jay, you look at ANR on the screen. And boy, I'll tell you, Jay Goldberg, you're a lonely voice. You got to sell on NVIDIA. Do you maintain that now? And what do you need to capitulate and go long at 4:20 this afternoon?
3: So just, I've always thought of this as an underperform. I've never told anyone to short NVIDIA. I've always told my clients, you got to be careful. But I think, the way our rating structure works is we don't have underperform. We have buy and sell. And I think that that thesis has played out. It has underperformed pretty much since I launched coverage last year. If you look at it versus most of the rest of the semiconductor complex, it's underperformed, you know, the SMH ETF. It's underperformed. Certainly this year it's underperformed pretty much all the major large cap semis. And there's, like, just to be clear, like, I think NVIDIA is a good company. Like, they have good products. I think highly of Jensen. But they've just gotten so big, it's hard for them to excite expectations the way they used to.
8: Where is the competitive threat for a company of the size of NVIDIA?
3: Everywhere.
8: Yep.
3: Everywhere now.
8: So what are the names that you look at as real competitors to NVIDIA right now?
3: So right now, the biggest competitor is Google's TPU, which is produced in large part through Broadcom. Right. Anytime NVIDIA loses share today, it's to someone making a chip with Broadcom. But then that's just the start. Coming on stream, we have AMD is looking really, really good with their MI450 series, which is rolling out later this year.
0: And right.
3: Numbers next year. Cerebras. And then all the hyperscalers are making their own chips as well.
6: Right. David, before you go, you've done 4,300 roadshow lunches doing IPOs. No one's had more rubber chicken than Jay Goldberg. Yeah. The IPOs that are coming, you've never seen, I've never seen, Paul Sweeney's never seen. Are these items sellable? How do you do a SpaceX IPO of that magnitude?
3: That's a very good question. I think there is a lot of enthusiasm for tech right now. I mean, I think that goes without saying. So I think they're, you know, Elon and his complex always attract enthusiastic followers. I think the demand story for the AI IPOs that could be coming later this year, like Anthropic and OpenAI, those will have some incredible revenue numbers and some incredible operating losses. It'll be wild to see those numbers. So I think people just, I think that's the big story in, you know, certainly in tech and probably across the broader economy, right, is the growth of AI.
6: Yeah. Paul, get one more in here.
8: Jay, what did you make of the IPO of Cerebras last week? Just a massive, massive IPO, huge price above the, you know, the trading above the IPO.
3: Yeah, that's one more NVIDIA competitor out there. I think the story this year is for inference, which is like getting AI to actually do useful things for people. It's in very, very tight supply. There's not enough of it. And so everybody who does that for a living is scrambling to get AI. And Cerebras came out right at the right time.
6: Jay, don't be a stranger. Love to have you on again. Legendary Jay Goldberg with us with Seaport here. Really an outlier on NVIDIA. We'll see how he feels at 4:25 this afternoon with Carol and Tim. Do you know there are 62 analysts on Tesla?
8: Wow. Okay. I mean, are they all adding value? I don't know.
6: 62. I don't think I've ever said that number. That's a lot of people.
8: Yes, it is.
6: As well, we only have one person doing the news in New York City, and that is Michael Barr.
9: Thank you very much. Russian President Vladimir Putin praised his close ties with the Chinese leader Xi Jinping, former senior Pentagon official Mick Mulroy.
10: I think President Putin really wanted to get there as quickly as possible. Obviously, he views the relationship with China as absolutely pivotal. Those two countries believe they're a main pillar in the new multipolar world, as I like to say. And so he wants to really shore up that alliance and make sure there was no separation, if you will, from the President Trump's visit to Beijing.
9: Former senior Pentagon official Mick Mulroy, during bilateral talks today, she and Putin highlighted their friendship and cooperation on energy and other issues in the Beijing visit. Iran warned it would retaliate beyond the Middle East if the U.S. or Israel restart attacks on the Islamic Republic. It follows renewed threats from President Trump. Governments across Asia are tightening border screening as health authorities work to contain a growing Ebola outbreak in Central Africa. According to the WHO, there are around 600 cases with about 140 deaths. WHO Secretary General Dr. Tedros Adhanom Ghebreyesus said that most cases are located in the Democratic Republic of the Congo.
11: We expect those numbers to keep increasing, given the amount of time the virus was circulating before the outbreak was detected.
9: The WHO says the worst

0: One nation under God. Here's Franklin Graham.
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2: 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Last trading day, it is June 17th. Paul, let's get this out of the way right now. You and I have never seen an NVIDIA. Never saw it in our textbooks.
3: Nope.
2: You didn't see it. Holding court at Fuqua. I loved how you said some of the parts there, whatever you were doing, MBA speak with Jay. But the answer is, I think we need to pause and say, okay, Apple's sort of doing what Apple's already done. Come out with a new product. Hopefully we sell its services in that. Dan Ives and others are very articulate about that.
3: Right.
2: But this is original, and of course, the gloom out there is someday it will end.
3: Yeah. I'm looking at a market cap of $5.3 trillion here. We haven't seen that before. But it's just, this company came out of nowhere. I think it was like 3.5 years ago when they put out this revenue forecast that said, we're going to make billions more in revenue next quarter than we thought just 3 months ago. Where did that incremental revenue come from? It's this thing called AI. And people said, okay, I guess we'll have to get a handle on that.
2: Right.
3: And then it just exploded. And then investors were just like, A, I got to own this, and B, what else do I need to own?
2: The new into this earnings tonight, and I think you mentioned this to me, is just in the last 30 days, there's this new concept from officers, you know, we really have to implement this quicker.
3: Yep.
2: And we have to do it to protect margins and increase margins.
3: Yep. You talk to the consultants out there, the McKinsey's of the world, every board, every C-suite is saying, what are we doing here? How do we do this?
2: Paul and I are scrupulous folks. We don't do buy, hold, sell. 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Carol and Tim this afternoon.
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11: I'm Cole Murray with Your Money Now. Target has posted first quarter earnings and revenue that topped expectations and raised its full year sales outlook. Same-store sales rose 5.6%, the retailer's first increase in the key metric in 5 quarters. Its shares are up by 3%. CEO Michael Fiddelk, who took over earlier this year, is trying to reverse a prolonged sales slump at Target. Oil prices have dropped by more than 2% this morning as investors weigh mixed signals from President Trump on whether U.S. will resume war with Iran. WEX's intermediate at 101 per barrel, Brent at roughly 108. Treasury yields moved lower this morning following a sharp sell-off across bond markets as inflation concerns continue to weigh on investor sentiment. The 10-year Treasury was just under 2 basis points lower in early trade at 4.653%. During yesterday's session, it reached its highest level since January.

0: It's 5 till America in the Morning returns. The Shonda Rhimes medical series that has dominated ABC's programming for years will soon be getting larger. Entertainment reporter Kevin Carr has details on the next Grey's Anatomy spinoff.
1: On Tuesday, ABC announced that it has given a series order for a new Grey's Anatomy spinoff.
2: Seriously?
3: Seriously.
2: Seriously.
3: Seriously.
1: This is the third spinoff for the network's longest-running scripted drama. In 2007, Kate Walsh led the spinoff Private Practice for six seasons.
4: I'm 39 and alone. I want my life to change.
5: This is Addison, post-McDreamy, post-McSteamy.
6: I'm changing my life.
1: And in 2018, Jason George was the anchor for Station 19, which ran for seven seasons.
7: I chose to stop being a surgeon. You know why I used to open people up?
8: Yeah, okay. We got that.
7: It takes guts.
9: Cut somebody open.
1: The new series does not have a name yet, but the logline calls it, quote, an edgy drama about a team at a West Texas rural medical center, the last chance for care before miles of nowhere. Grey's Anatomy creator Shonda Rhimes returns to the franchise to executive produce alongside current showrunner Meg Marinus. Betsy Beers and Ellen Pompeo, who plays Meredith Grey, the namesake of the original show, will also executive produce. It is not known yet if any character from Grey's Anatomy will anchor the new series. Rhimes and her production company Shondaland already have their hands full at Netflix producing the wildly popular Bridgerton series, but she has worked time in for writing the Grey spinoff. Her and Marinus are working on the final touches of the first episode with a planned mid-season debut in 2027. I'm Kevin Carr.
0: A lot of people go to the supermarket and buy salad in a bag, but for a family in Australia, their salad bag had something very different inside. That is also green and alive, correspondent Ed Donahue reports.
10: A farmer in Australia found a live frog in a bag of lettuce. Laura Jones says they were cooking a nice steak dinner over the weekend in Western Australia when it came to the salad.
11: All credit to our flatmates, say it's their lettuce, and they came home and he's just in the kitchen cooking up, and then he's like... Bro, there's a frog in the lettuce.
10: There was a frog inside a sealed plastic bag bought at a supermarket. Billy Lapine is one of Jones's flatmates.
12: It was just chilling in the bag. I think he was having a hell of a time, really. But, yeah, lucky the bag had a few holes in it and he had plenty of pastures to graze on. So, yeah, no, he's enjoying it.
10: Supermarket chain Woolworths has apologized and is investigating with suppliers how the frog was not detected earlier. The frog... was named Greg.
11: We got him out of the plastic and we set him free with his little snack of lettuce.
10: Greg was released into a nearby pond. I'm Ed Donahue.
0: America in the Morning for Wednesday, May 20th, 2026 is produced by Jeff McKay. I'm John Trout. This is Westwood One.
13: I'm Nicole Murray with Your Money Now. Buying a house is not getting any easier. Mortgage rates continued to climb higher last week. The Mortgage Bankers Association reports that the interest rate for a 30-year mortgage increased to 6.56% from 6.46%. Applications for a mortgage to purchase a home dropped 4% for the week. Meta Platforms has offered to give rival AI chatbots, including OpenAI, free access to its social messaging service WhatsApp in Europe, but will start charging them once they hit a limit. Reuters reports that the details of the offer come as Meta looks to appease increasingly tough EU regulators that are tightening the screws on big tech. China's Ministry of Commerce said Beijing and the U.S. have agreed to cut tariffs on agricultural trade as part of a broader trade deal. President Trump and his Chinese counterpart, Xi Jinping, met in Beijing last week, where the White House said China agreed to buy $17 billion worth of U.S. agriculture annually. Futures are up this morning as oil prices fall. That's Your Money Now.
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15: Breaking news this hour from Town Hall. I'm Rich Thomason. President Trump must be whistling a happy tune this morning. The candidates he endorsed in yesterday's primaries did quite well. In Georgia, there will be a runoff between Republican gubernatorial candidate Rick Jackson.
16: As governor, I'll be like Trump, but with a southern tongue.
15: And current Lieutenant Governor Burt Jones.
17: I could not leave this stage without thanking President Donald J. Trump for his undivided treachery. He didn't just endorse me once, not twice, not three times, even a fourth time. I was so honored to have that.
15: And the winner of the GOP gubernatorial runoff will face former Atlanta Mayor Democrat Keisha Lance Bottoms in the general election, perhaps the highest profile contest, a GOP House race in Kentucky. That's where the Trump-endorsed candidate Ed Gelrein beat incumbent Republican Congressman Thomas Massey. There's a desperate struggle against wildfires raging in Southern California. 750 firefighters battling the Sandy Fire. It's burning in the hills above Simi Valley, northwest of L.A.
2: Firefighters were challenged initially by rapid fire growth in windy conditions. Sadly, we did have one home that we've confirmed has been destroyed. And while that is only one home, it is the home that belonged to the family that lived here for many years, and a tragic loss for that family.
15: Andrew Dowd with the Ventura County Fire Department. Thousands of homeowners are under evacuation orders. Crews are also fighting a 23-square-mile blaze on Santa Rosa Island. It's off the Southern California coast. Lithuanian officials accuse Russia of hijacking and redirecting Ukrainian drones into its airspace to sow chaos and distract from Ukraine's military successes. On Wall Street, ahead of the opening bell, Dow futures 168 points higher, NASDAQ futures up 202 points. More on these stories at townhall.com.
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21: Another series as well. And so this, both of these things could drive hikes, and they're both in the conversation at this point.
22: Given that backdrop, you can't keep the U.S. consumer down. I mean, the consumer's still out there. You talk about K-shapes or what, I don't know, but I just see some pretty good data out there.
21: Look, it's hard to not like the consumer given how much stimulus is going. Wealth effects are driving things. Optimism about the future is driving things. The labor market has proven a lot more resilient than a lot of people gave it credit for. And so the consumer feel, you know, they tell you they're unhappy. They don't like inflation. They really don't like inflation. But they're feeling okay about things otherwise, and so they're spending.
23: Right. James Eckhoff with this BNP Paribas. Thrilled to be with us today here and to sign NVIDIA earnings and all that this afternoon. I got to ask you this. You came out, I remember when this happened. Robert Constable was high above Cayuga's waters, and he said, we need to do computer science. And Cornell led the way on engineering and computer science. Now, economists have this massive physics envy of mathematics. You actually did it. What do we miss in our analysis of what AI will do to our core GDP equation? What is this computer science revolution, which you have 2 degrees in,
21: yeah.
23: What's it mean for the gross GDP of the country?
21: Well, look, I did my 4 years upstate, as you mentioned, so I man after my own heart here talking about Cayuga's.
23: Did
21: waters.
23: You go to the Rangovian embassy in Tunkhannock?
21: That I did not.
23: There's
21: do.
23: A massive deadhead. Jerome Powell went there.
22: I know.
21: All right, next time I go up for an alumni event, I'll make a note of that. So I think when we think about AI and the economy, it comes in two phases, where the initial phase here is about expectations. So people look ahead, they see the gains that are going to come, but they're not here yet. But they feel wealthier, they feel more optimistic. So consumers spend against their newfound wealth, businesses invest to be ready. And so right now we're in a demand-fueled part of the AI boom, where you could actually, we talked about a big word about the labor market. The labor market could actually heat up because people are getting invested to get ready for this fuel. There will be disinflation later once businesses figure out how to use AI and actually scale it into their operations, but that might take some time. For now, we think this is about demand. So that means strong growth. We have some strong labor market and some perky inflation.
23: Bottle it, folks. What you just heard there is the single most succinct thing I have heard on the two-part AI revolution. That was absolutely. We'll try to get that out on single best idea if the interns are awake today. We'll have to see. Paul Swinney with James Egelhoff.
22: James, as we think about the AI, I think what amazes most people is just the total dollars that are being invested into this thing. I mean, we're seeing gajillions of dollars, tens, hundreds of billions of dollars. The CapEx numbers just keep blowing everybody away. They're coming to the bond market, financing all this stuff in the bond market. If you peel all that back, how's the rest of the economy, do you think?
21: So it's doing all right. And so ultimately, so we think, you see, AI CapEx is really strong. We think it's going to grow year on year this year, which is amazing given how strong it was last year. CapEx outside of AI has been pretty flat. That's reasonable. It's basically the economy is transferring its basically investment budget away from other things towards AI. I think other thing that we're seeing here, though, is that the optimism around AI is lifting all boats. So probably we would be looking at a less favorable investment trajectory here if it wasn't for all of this optimism. We'd be talking a lot more about tariff uncertainty and all that stuff we left behind last year. So it is becoming a very AI-centric economy, but that's not historically unusual. Back in the 90s, it was a very internet-focused economy. In the 20s, it was a very electrification-focused economy. The railroads in the 1800s were a huge deal.
23: Yeah, that's a model I use. It's like a railroad model.
21: Yeah, yeah. It's a lot of the same risks, too, that where the economy is levered into the story of optimism. Okay. So if it faded, like if the market sold off, I think we'd be looking for the Fed to come in with some help.
23: Are you wearing a currency tie from years ago? That's the coolest tie.
21: I got it from my grandfather.
23: Exactly. That's wonderful because I remember this tie.
22: Yeah, sure.
23: Are you looking at me like I'm a grandfather?
22: No, I'm looking at this now.
23: This is like the coolest when the cool people had a currency tie. James Egelhoff, a style of the day in honor of your grandfather. Thank you so much. He is chief U.S. economist at BNP Paribas. That comment on AI was absolutely brilliant. We'll try to feature that on Single Best Idea. Our Single Best Idea is, from the Interactive Broker Studios, it's the Bloomberg Business Flash. Alexis, good morning.
4: Good morning, and stock futures are pointing to a higher open on Wall Street as bond yields ease and investors await NVIDIA's results due out after the closing bell. The chipmaker is expected to post 80% sales growth in the first quarter with focus on production and competition updates. We've got shares of NVIDIA up about 2% here ahead of that report. Treasury yields retreating from multi-year highs as traders now pair their rate hike bets. The two-year yield, 4.10%, 10-year, 4.64%, and the 30-year yield down just one basis point now at 5.17%. As for equities, S&P 500 set to snap a three-day losing streak, up now 0.3%. Dow futures up 172 points. We've got NASDAQ futures up 189 points. Target posted its best comparable sales growth in 4 years, also raised its outlook as turnaround efforts begin to take hold. Shares of Target up better than 1%. And the home improvement chain Lowe's says rising online sales and demand from pros during the spring boosted its first quarter earnings, but it kept its full year outlook unchanged, again, citing challenges in the housing market. Shares of Lowe's down more than 1%. That's your Bloomberg Business Flash. Tom and Paul.
23: Alex, thanks so much. Our jersey stops by. Yes, we'll do the World Cup here in a moment. But first, let's do interest rates because that is what he works on 24/7. Ira, what is your insight on our new world of high nominal rates?
1: Well, I'm not sure how high they are. I mean, Tom, you come on, you remember the 1990s. You know, yields were much higher than they are even now. But, you know, 5% yields is not a big surprise. So we've been talking about for a couple of years now how having such high levels of nominal debt outstanding is going to mean that you're going to have bigger sell-offs and shallower rallies going forward. And I think that's this is just part of what you're seeing. When you have bad fiscal situations in the UK and Japan, that filters through to the US and other developed markets, and then you see these larger sell-offs maybe than you would otherwise if the whole overall debt burden was meaningfully lower.
22: So, I mean, is this just the market? I'm not sure how we're getting here. Is this just a market reflecting just using higher energy prices, Ira, to say, hey, we've got a lot of debt out there and there's no political will to bring it down, and let's just use higher energy prices as a reason to push rates higher?
1: Well, so, Paul, I'm not sure that that's necessarily the case. So energy prices are having a big effect on the front end of the yield curve. Certainly when you look at two-year yields, three-year yields, a preponderance of their moves of, you know, 60, 70 basis points in many cases, depending on which country you're looking at, has really come from inflation expectations going up. So you look at inflation break-evens, those have gone up pretty massively, whereas real yields, so the yield excluding inflation and inflation compensation in linker markets and inflation-linked markets, those have not gone up nearly as much. Whereas in the long end, it's all really been in real yields. And that tells me one of two things. One, that the market thinks that growth is pretty good, and there's a lot of indications that nominal growth, so, you know, growth, real growth plus inflation, is relatively high, right? 5.5% is the expectation for this year, according to the Bloomberg Consensus Survey. And if that's the case, then you expect bond yields to be somewhere near that nominal growth rate. And, you know, so it's not a huge shock that where that 30-year yields are upwards of 5%, you know, a little over 5% now, with right. expectations for such high growth.
23: Bloomberg surveillance folks nationwide and around the world joining us today from Istanbul. Ira Jersey joins us here as he awaits the Europa Cup of his Aston Villa.
22: Boy.
23: Paul, we know the Premier League, and maybe we know, you know, what our kids' soccer's doing.
22: Yep.
23: What is the Europa Cup? Why are you in Istanbul?
1: Yeah, the Europa League is the second competition. So a lot of people have heard of the Champions League. The Europa League is kind of the next rung down from that. But this is Aston Villa's first cup final in Europe in 42 years, since 1982. So,
22: wow.
1: Or 44 years, excuse me. So it's a really big deal, right? And club like Aston Villa, which not so long ago was down in the championship, to be playing in a European Cup final is a big deal. And this is, you know, we have a lot of players from Aston Villa and a lot of these other clubs that are going to finish their season now and then show up for national team camp for the World Cup.
23: Right.
1: So, you know, but the whole, obviously the world literally is gearing up for that right now.
23: How does the Premier League change with the Arsenal win?
1: I'm not sure that changes. I think, you know, there's still, for Arsenal fans now that they've won the title and they're happy, now they're going to be watching the other end of the table with to see if Tottenham is able to pull out a win to guarantee that they stay up in the Premier League. I think that that's going to be the next thing. That would be the ultimate for Arsenal fans, right? For Tottenham to go down and Arsenal to win the title.
23: Thank you for bringing... Yeah,
1: John Farrell will be absolutely. Farrell will be absolutely ecstatic. Right?
23: He will. I'm sure. I talked to Adele last night. She can't even. She's like canceled her next album.
22: Okay.
23: Because Tottenham's going down.
22: Yep.
23: I have no. That was that enough. Was that enough soccer talk with Ira Jersey? Too much. Okay. Thank you, Ira Jersey from Istanbul today. Thank you, Reto, keeper of the Amex, for allowing Ira to see the Europa Cup in Istanbul, driving all of our fixed income coverage. Michael Barr's going, God, the Pistons lost it. Now I got to talk soccer as well. It's just too much. Paul, what do I make of this market? I'm sorry, I got a bid. It's a solid bid to the market.
22: Solid bid to the market. We got futures here, Tom, up about a third of 1%. The NASDAQ doing a little bit better. Your VIX now just below 18, 17 spot, 9.8 here. And we've got oil pulling back here. You know, 2-3% here. So WTI crude oil sitting right around $101 per barrel.
23: And what I really have, folks, quite seriously, is I have a dearth of headlines out on our Iran mix. We have this wonderful headline service from Bloomberg News, NI Space Iran, IRAN, which just brings in everything in the world of news. Some of it's sourced, some of it a little sketchy, to say at least. And I'll tell you, there's just a dearth of headlines here. We're just waiting for news.
22: I mean, the only thing I've seen recently is this NATO starting to consider maybe some kind of mission to protect ships in Hormuz Strait. Yeah. So that could be positive. And maybe that's causing oil to pull back a little
23: bit. We will see. The president has left the White House by motorcade and, I believe, heading for New London, Connecticut, to the Coast Guard Academy. With our news in New York City is Michael Barr.
0: Thank you very much, Tom. Paul, Alexis, Iran is threatening to retaliate across the Middle East if the U.S. or Israel resume attacks. The warning comes a day after President Trump said Iran could face another big hit if it does not reach a deal in the next few days. Discontent is building on Capitol Hill, as we hear from Bloomberg's Tyler Kendall in Washington.
5: Last night, we saw the Republican-led Senate advance a war powers resolution in a key procedural vote, marking the first time that this has happened amid a dozen or so attempts since the conflict began. Republican Senator Bill Cassidy of Louisiana was the latest Republican to cross party lines, vote with three other Republicans who had been in favor of this measure. Maybe not so surprising, since he just lost his primary election over the weekend after failing to secure President Trump's endorsement.
0: Bloomberg's Tyler Kendall in the nation's capital. Republican lawmaker Thomas Massie of Kentucky lost his primary bid for re-election after being attacked by President Trump. Massie lost to Ed Gallarain, a former Navy SEAL handpicked by President Trump. The Director General of the World Health Organization, Tedros Adhanom Ghebreyesus, says the number of Ebola cases are expected to rise given the amount of time the virus circulated before the outbreak was detected.
6: Beyond the confirmed cases, there are almost 600 suspected cases and 139 suspected deaths.
0: The WHO and researchers at Imperial College London saying that the actual number of cases may exceed 800 and could be as high as 1,000 in a worst-case scenario. Gas prices may be steep, but Americans plan to take to the skies and hit the road for the start of the Memorial Day holiday travel weekend. Now, here are some pro tips. The worst time to get on the road this holiday weekend will be Thursday from noon to 9 p.m., Friday from 11 a.m. to 8 p.m., Saturday from noon to 5. Now, for the return trip home, experts say Sunday will be the day with the least amount of traffic, but Monday will be busy with the worst traffic expected between noon and 5 p.m. Global news, 24 hours a day, and whenever you want it, with Bloomberg News Now. I'm Michael Barr, and this is Bloomberg. Tom, Paul, Alexis.
23: It's becoming a habit. Michael Barr, thanks so much. Intuit to cut 17% of jobs to streamline operations, focus on AI. This from Reuters this morning. This is just out. And this is like financial software and stuff.
22: Yep.
23: You know, it was a glory company for ages.
22: Yeah, I mean, we're seeing more and more of these announcements here. Streamline operations, focus on AI. It's to me, it's all related. I don't know how this doesn't result in loss of overall workers in America. I don't know.
23: I want to just bring up ECO Go. One of the advantages Paul and I have is what Mr. Secunda and company.
22: He's pretty good.
23: What they came up with, and I can't get there yet, but let me go to June 06, 08, hit the green button, and use the mouse.

0: Saturday headline, you know.
1: Yes.
0: With 200, you know, what, yep. a zillion million.
1: Yep. Yep.
0: Employees.
1: That would get people's attention. This is, so far we've seen a lot of tech companies, a lot of service companies.
0: Yeah.
1: Kind of, and maybe these tech companies are the first adopters of AI into their workflows, and maybe that's why we're seeing it there.
0: This will be fleshed out. So Scarlett and Paul will have this for you as we stagger through the morning. Scarf then food. We go to Georgia, Joe Matthew, Kaylee Lines, yep. Picking up the political pieces. Thank you to Terry Haynes for some brilliance this morning. He's got a huge outlier call. For Bloomberg surveillance across the nation, the way you choose to listen to us, thank you on Sirius XM, Channel 121, and Nathan Hager Radio, 99.1 FM in Washington, 92.9 FM in Boston. Good morning. We're going to do the weather here coming up at the back end of the hour. Rob Carolyn on this heat wave, Sirius in Philadelphia and in Washington today, and of course down in Phoenix and that territory as well. 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
5: I'm Nicole Marr with Your Money Now. To space we go? Not quite yet. Amazon founder Jeff Bezos says bringing data centers into space is a very realistic outcome, but added that it could take longer than the 2 to 3 year timeline everyone expected. Bezos made the comments on CNBC and gave no other hints on a timeline. The European Union said it has struck a provisional agreement on legislation to remove import duties on U.S. goods. Under the terms of the deal struck last July, the EU agreed to remove import duties on U.S. industrial goods and grant preferential access to U.S. farm and sea produce. In exchange, the United States would impose tariffs of 15% on most EU goods. JP Morgan said that it was officially opening its Chase Digital Retail Bank in Germany today, with customers now able to download an app and its website going live. The U.S. banking giant has been preparing the launch for several years with a spate of hiring, but had kept the exact timing of the launch under wraps. Futures are up this morning. That's Your Money Now.
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11: It's 9:24 on Wall Street. I'm Alexis Christophorus from the Bloomberg Interactive Broker Studio. Chip makers are setting the pace here in the pre-market as Intel, AMD, Marvel Technology, they're all rallying ahead of NVIDIA's earnings out after the closing bell. S&P futures are up 0.3%. Dow futures up nearly 0.4% or 100. 78 points. NASDAQ futures up about 190 points right now. We're 0.6%. Oil is sliding today. Brent crude down 2.5% at $108.54 a barrel. West Texas Intermediate crude down more than 2% at just under $102 a barrel. And the Bloomberg Dollar Spot Index now

0: a little bit higher at 1204.33. Shares of Intuit are down 4%. The financial software company is cutting about 17% of its workforce. That's about 3,000 employees worldwide as it streamlines its operations to focus on AI. And Meta began notifying thousands of employees globally today of layoffs, starting with staff in Singapore. That, too, part of a restructuring tied to AI. That's your Bloomberg Business Flash. Tom and Paul.
1: And Reuters, Alexis, just out with that Intuit headline as well. So right. This is, you know, it's in the zeitgeist, to say the least. We are going to pause. We got Rob Carling coming up on 90-degree weather. We're going to pause here with Stephen Englander, and we can do this with Standard Chartered Bank, and just look at the larger view. Paul, I'm going to go to 70,000 feet on this, on the dollar. The single number on my screen, which screams flight to quality, is a DXY of 99, yen back to a 159 handle, just a remarkably resilient dollar. Stephen Englander's been a student of this since time began. Are you shocked at the resiliency of the dollar?
2: We're not shocked, because we've been dollar bulls in a market that's overwhelmingly dollar negative. But, you know, you're always a little bit surprised at the timing. What seems to have happened is a combination of U.S. interest rates finally going up, reflecting some positives in the sense of U.S. economic growth and earnings resilience.
1: Right.
2: And, you know, as well as some negatives, which is the inflation picture, but the market is responding.
1: Explain this right now. I got to get this academics in. What's great there, and I think of John Ryden, iconic at Bear Stearns with Breen as well, is, Paul, in every dynamic, there's an ambiguity, this word ambiguous. So if a dollar goes up, everybody's like gloom, gloom, gloom. Mm-hmm. But on a second order condition, it's about economic might, isn't it?
2: Yeah, the causality is always important. And, you know, if the dollar's going up for some arbitrary reason, yeah, it's not competitive. But if every quarter you're always surprised at how resilient earnings are and how they surprise to the upside, and you're surprised at productivity growth and how strong it is, that tells you something about the return to capital. And that's why money keeps flowing into the U.S., that, you know, the risk-adjusted return to capital estimates seem to be, you know, keep going up, and that attracts capital globally in a world that's slowing down.
3: We have a new chairman of the U.S. Federal Reserve. What's he going to do? I mean, presumably he's got some pressure to cut rates, but the data doesn't really support that at all.
2: You know, we just put out a piece today and addressing that question, and okay. The title was "He Won't Cut, But He'll Cap."
3: Okay.
2: That you know, and we say outright that if it was, say, a Yellen or a Bernanke, you know, we probably have rate hikes in our forecast. As it is, we're flat because the chair does have a certain amount of power. And mm-hmm. unless things really fall apart on the inflation side, he can certainly delay hikes for a period of time.
3: So how pronounced is your concern about inflation here? How do you think about that?
2: You know, your kid has a 99.5 degree, you know, temperature.
3: Yep.
2: And you think it's going up a little bit, but, you know, you don't see any sign it's going to 105. So you sort of say, yeah, I got to watch this, make sure that, you know, it stays kind of at these levels. And, you know, we're not at DEFCON 1 okay. on inflation. It's higher than we want it to be. And the best indications are that it's sort of going up very slowly. Plus, he is right that the productivity story mm-hmm. puts downward pressure on unit labor costs. So it's not like everything right. is falling apart. There's concern, but not despair.
1: Stephen Englander with us with Standard Chartered. Let me get this in before the market opening. We want to stay with us this morning. Is there a demonstrable trade out there to be made, or do you just have to wait to see what the news gives?
2: You know, even though Warsh doesn't like the term data dependent, you know, we are all data dependent mm-hmm. in terms of our market views. We do worry about sterling, that the political situation, even though it's calmed in the last few days, it seems right. to be headed in one direction. So, you know, I'd say that the downside to sterling seems more visible than right. the upside.
1: Stephen Englander with us, and we'll continue with us with Standard Chartered Bank, just definitive on cross rate analysis. Futures up 17, ebb back a little bit here in the last 20 minutes with a VIX of 17.97 coming up on the first prints to the market. Brent, a 108 handle. The 10-year yield, 4.66%. We staggered to the opening. Everyone waiting for 420 this afternoon. Alexis Christophorus with the first prints up 17.
0: All right, thanks a lot, Tom. And yeah, NVIDIA is really the highlight of the day, but that's going to happen after the market closes. They're going to release their results. Right now, though, we've got a higher open for equities. S&P 500 up about 22 points. Dow Jones Industrial Average up by 110. NASDAQ Composite rallying about 120 points here in the early going. Brent crude is down more than 2%, though, at just under $109 a barrel. West Texas Intermediate crude down 2% at about $102 a barrel. We've got the Bloomberg Dollar spot index up fractionally at 12.0461. Yields are pulling back from their multi-year highs. The two-year yield at 4.11%. The 10-year is at 4.65%. The 30-year yield, though, climbing a little bit now. It's at 5.17%. We've got spot gold up fractionally at $44.90 the ounce. And just want to give a shout out to Hasbro. The stock is down more than 6% right now, despite better than expected earnings. So we're going to dig in and try to find out what's pulling the stock lower. That's your opening bell report, Tom and Paul.
1: Alexis, thanks so much. Stephen Engloder with us, the Standard Chartered Bank. All of their heritage of the Pacific Rim and around India as well. It's off your remit, but I got to go there given your team at Standard Chartered Bank. Is there a tradable currency opportunity given the difficult energy template for the Pacific Rim and around India? Is there an opportunity?
2: Well, some of it's already priced in, and you know that's the part of the world that's been hit the worst. That the energy prices, most of that region doesn't have energy. China's a bit aside because of the huge stocks of that it has on the energy side. But if you're looking at places like India, it's a real problem, and we've seen the currency adjust downward.
3: Where's value out there in the currency markets today, do you think?
2: You know, I think there's always a problem in that I can say that I think the dollar is value and that, you know, it's going to go up and that, you know, our forecast for the euro is 112 a year out. But there's a lot of in-betweens where you kind of say, is this the right timing to go long dollars, short euros? Could something happen? Right. And that's always the art of trading, to get the timing right.
1: Thank you so much for coming in today.
2: Thank
1: really,
2: you.
1: Really appreciate it. With the Standard Charter Bank, Stephen Englander with us as well. Red and green on the screen right now. The VIX is at 18.11. This is just in, and of course, for 92.9, he's definitive. The first time I met him was in that famous Long bookstore in Cambridge. The gentleman from Massachusetts, Barney Frank, has died at 86. We all know that he's been quite ill. It's in the recent weeks and days in a hospice. Congressman Frank messaging to his Democratic Party of their future. We have lost Barney Frank, respected by all, including his Republican rivals over the years, former head of the House Financial Services Committee as well. Barney Frank of the Commonwealth of Massachusetts has died at 86 years old. Red and green on the screen right now, and this is a joy. This is what it's like at our world headquarters. Famous people come in, you know, all the time.
3: We grab them.
1: Brunson from the Knicks comes in. People from Arsenal, they'll be in as well.
3: Sure.
1: Max Kettner joins us right now, unannounced. Why in God's name are you here?
4: I don't know. Because you wanted me here. That's the only reason.
1: Heavy. The Hong Kong and Shanghai Bank has a twisted view. It goes way back. And to me, it is about international optimism as well. Do you maintain that Kettner HSBC optimism?
4: Yeah. I think so. I think particularly for the U.S. and Asia, I think Europe is probably a bit in a tough spot right now, because the issue is if you buy European equities at this, like today, I'm going to be like, you know what? Tom just gave me some money and I have to invest it. Am I going to buy European banks? Am I going to buy European construction and materials here? You know what? You're really making a bet on geopolitics now, right? If I buy banks, I'm saying, hey, my yield curve is going to re-steepen. When is that going to happen? That's going to happen when geopolitics is at least some sort of progress there. And so effectively, you make a bet on a pretty sort of 50-50 thing.
3: Okay.
4: Whereas if you buy Asia, right, if you buy Taiwan, if you buy Korea, you have the same sort of exposure there. You've got the same driver, but you have the earnings story on the back of that as well, right? If you buy, look at onshore China tech, it's on a tear, right? That is on a tear. So I think when you look at those markets...
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12: With SRN News, I'm Rich Thomason in Washington. President Trump has a lot to celebrate in the outcome of yesterday's primaries in a handful of states. Trump-endorsed candidates did well, including in Kentucky, where Ed Gelrein defeated incumbent Congressman Thomas Massie in the GOP primary. Less than a week after the president visited China, Russia's Vladimir Putin is in Beijing for talks with Chinese President Xi. Moscow and Beijing have grown closer economically and otherwise since Russia's invasion of Ukraine. Taiwan's president says that if given the chance, he would tell President Trump that continued purchases of American arms by Taiwan are essential to maintaining peace in the region. More than 17,000 people under evacuation orders. The wildfire continues to threaten suburban homes in Southern California. The opening bell sounding on Wall Street, stock starting off the day higher this morning. More details at srnnews.com.
13: With the Wall Street Business Report, I'm Bill Alexander. Nationwide enrollment in the Affordable Care Health Insurance Marketplace could plummet by nearly 5 million people this year, shrinking the number of participants in the program by more than 20%, according to a new analysis from the healthcare research nonprofit KFF. In New York, the Long Island Railroad strike has ended after a tentative deal with five labor unions following days of stalled negotiations and a chaotic first workday for commuters. The National Football League is taking the 2030 Super Bowl to Nashville and the Tennessee Titans' new Nissan Stadium after team owners voted Tuesday to hold the league's championship game in the Music City for the first time. Home Depot got a lift in the first quarter from professionals and also homeowners stocking up on spring supplies. Profit fell from its first quarter last year, but the national home improvement retailer beat Wall Street expectations. The housing market has been static as Americans wrestle with rising costs. For the Wall Street Business Report, I'm Bill Alexander in Washington.
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14: More votes. Some get 8 votes. They get 8 cards, and Republicans have to call in, where's my card? It's a rigged system. One of the most, not the worst, I'll give you a list. Maybe I'll do my list. But it's California's one of the most dishonest states for voting.
15: What's your message to the cadets today?
14: Just enjoy your life, you know. They enjoy it. They're great guys. It's my second time at the Coast Guard Academy. They're great guys. We like them, you know. you don't realize how important Coast Guard is until you have a hurricane. And I remember the big hurricane in Texas where these kids go on boats and they go into waves that are 20 times higher than the boat. And I say, can they really make it? I'm watching this. And they say they find a way, but they were going into waves, these massive waves, to save people that were inside. And you don't realize it, but boy, they are good. They are good seamen. They are unbelievable. I wouldn't want to do it.
6: Mr. President,
14: I'm a very brave person, but I wouldn't want to do it.
6: What do you make of President Xi meeting with Putin this week?
14: Well, he told me he was going to. I think it's good. I get along with both of them, but I think it's good. I don't know if the ceremony is quite as brilliant as mine. I watched. I think we topped him. Good team. But no, I get along with Putin. I get along with everybody but your husband and a few others.
6: On the Iran deal, would you be open to a limited deal that just covered the Strait of Hormuz?
14: What does that mean?
6: On Iran, just a limited deal just for a longer ceasefire.
14: We would have to open the strait. That would open immediately. So we're going to give this one shot. I'm in no hurry. You know, everyone think, oh, the midterms, I'm in a hurry. I'm in no hurry. I just, ideally, I'd like to see a few people killed as opposed to a lot. We can do it either way, but I'd like to see if you could be able to go. I just wonder whether or not they have the good of the people, because some of the things they're doing to me means they don't have the good of the people, and they have to have the good of the people. There's a lot of anger now in Iran because people are living so badly. There's a lot of foment that we haven't seen before so much, and we'll see what happens.
15: Has it taken longer than you expected it would to make a deal with Iran?
14: Well, let's put it this way. You were in Vietnam 19 years, right? You were in Afghanistan and these other places 10 years. You were in Iraq. How long were you in Iraq? 12 years. You were in Korea for 7 years. World War II is different. That was 4 years. I'm in for 3 months. And much of it's been ceasefire, so. And you know what? You lost hundreds of thousands of soldiers in these various wars. In two wars, Venezuela, where we lost nobody, and here, we lost 13 people. Now, 13 people is 13 too much, but we lost 13 people. In other wars, you lost hundreds of thousands of people. So, people don't like it when you say, oh, do you know you've lost 13? We've lost in two major wars. We took over Venezuela. We essentially took over Iran, and we've lost so far 13 people. Somebody else would have lost 100,000 people, okay? But I get a kick when I look at somebody on television, he's lost 13 people. I lost 13 people. They lost 13 people leaving an airport. Obama, 13 very good people that I got to know their families. So what we've done is, amazing. And we have them decimated. Iran is decimated. And I mean, you're going to see things that are amazing. You're going to see a lot of amazing things over the next 3 years for our country. And I'd like to talk more about the economic, because we have $18 trillion being spent and no country's ever had anything like that. We have car plants pouring in from Mexico, Canada. They don't want to be there. There's no reason to be there because they want to sell to our market. We have car companies and plants coming in from Germany, from South Korea, from Japan, coming in by the billions, and they're being built now. You're going to see things that nobody thought was possible. You're going to end up saying he's the greatest president that ever lived. Goodbye, everybody.
6: James Comey over the weekend, Mr. President, he suggested that there's still people in your DOJ and FBI that are waiting you out. They're waiting until your administration is over to get back to work. Do you think those people are still in the DOJ and FBI?
14: I hope not. Well, if they are, we're going to seek them out. We'll seek them out. We'll get rid of them. Okay? Because you have in every agency, you have scum. And certainly they did in the FBI and DOJ. But Todd Blanche is doing a fantastic job. Cash is doing a very good job. So we will prevail. I've been standing here a long time with you, many years, right? And they've been saying, I think it's it. I think he's troubled. Here I am, you know. It's a very constant situation. But I think you're going to find that we have great people in the FBI. And we have great people in DOJ. Todd Blanche has really been doing a great job, and a lot of things to come. We have a lot of things that are coming right now. So it's going to be great. Our country is doing well. Thank you very much.
6: Thank you, Mr. President.
1: The President of the United States on the tarmac in Washington, hot and steamy up to New London, Connecticut, to the Coast Guard, as he mentioned, his second time speaking to the minted graduates, newly minted graduates of the Coast Guard as well. We welcome all of you worldwide. We've been anticipating this conversation. We had a great couple conversations today on artificial intelligence. Mo El-Adam has spent a lot of time thinking about this. He is the chief executive officer of FREC, F-R-E-C, and it is something about using our computers and technology to save on taxes. Mo, it sounds too good to be true. How are you going to tax harvest me to prosperity?
16: Good morning, Tom. It's good to be here. Yeah, so just at a high level, FREC is a smarter way to basically get exposure to public market equities. And it's really designed for self-managed investors who are long-term oriented. So the way it works is, instead of coming in and deciding to buy an ETF, what you do is you select an index first. So we have a menu of indices. You can choose from the S&P 500 all the way to the Russells, to the MSCI indices. And then you sort of like add your own customizations to them. You know, you can add or remove stocks or sectors. You can add a factor tilt. And then it's deploy your cash into it. And when you do, we're buying the individual stocks, right, at the right target weights, and we rebalance them constantly. And in the process of doing so, we're tracking the index closely, as well as generating capital losses through tax loss harvesting.
4: So, Mo, give us a sense of just kind of how you position your platform versus maybe a traditional wealth advisor.
16: Certainly. So, you know, the way we see it is the market is quite segmented. There's like basically two groups that exist in within U.S. households. There are sort of like those who prefer to work with a human advisor, and then there's those who want to be sort of like self-directed, you know. And so far, the group that's been with wealth advisors has had incredible access to advanced strategies that give them tax savings through tax loss harvesting and direct indexing, and other sort of like maybe low cost lines of credit against their assets. Whereas the group that is like self-managed has been in a way underserved, right? And so we're going after the second group. We're going after the self-managed group. And what we're doing is we're giving them the same tools and the same strategies that you'd otherwise get through an advisor without having to pay that expensive fee.
1: How much basis points could someone pick up with tax harvesting?
16: It depends on the strategy. So, you know, in a, call it like a long-only classic direct index, it's been around for a long, long time, that's a tax off of, I would say, around 100 bips. Assuming, of course, that you have those capital gains offset with the losses. But the newer format of tax loss harvesting that's sort of like all the rage now on Wall Street is called long-short direct indexing.
1: Right.
16: And long-short direct indexing, there was actually a recent write-up about it this weekend by the Wall Street Journal. You can pick up 300 to 400 basis points in tax alpha.
1: Mo, thank you so much. Mo El-Adam with us with FREC this morning here. This is all the computer gyrations, folks, of what we're seeing, what's coming as well. We really heard that from PGM earlier.
4: Yeah, absolutely.
1: Paul, as well. The markets, when they get back to here, Paul, what do I do with the NASDAQ up 0.9%?
4: Yeah, we've seen that kind of rotation back into tech over the last 8, 9, 10 weeks. You know, we kind of had that rotation out of tech into some more value late last year, but not when the earnings came through, because where were the earnings? The big earnings were in big tech. Wow.
1: Our tech conversation of the day was Steve Englander of Standard Charter, who says this is it. There's no place to go but America, and the money's flowing in.
4: Yeah, Max Kettner said a similar type thing. He likes Asia. He likes the U.S. not so high on Europe, because he's just simply, like a lot of folks are, I think, just looking where the earnings growth is.
1: I mean, we're not there yet, but what do we do with 100 DXY?
4: Yeah, about time. Because that was, I mean, coming into the year, Tom, what do we hear from the strategists? A weaker
1: dollar. Weak dollar.
4: A war will change that, I guess.
1: We'll see. Well, of course, there's some difficulties in the Middle East as well. Brent, $108.58, down $2.70. And ebbing there, I don't want to oversell it. There's been a dearth of news out of the Middle East today. We'll see how that changes. And, of course, perhaps a president in his comments at the Coast Guard Academy will drive that conversation for the 10-year yield, 4.65%. Again, in the equity space, we're open for trading. SPX up 23, Dow up an equivalent 23 as well. NASDAQ up 0.8%. 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
22: I'm Nicole Murray with Your Money Now. Stocks are mixed as oil prices fall. The NASDAQ is up by over 100 points. Amazon founder Jeff Bezos shrugged off concerns of a looming artificial intelligence bubble, telling CNBC that the massive investments will ultimately help push the technology forward in the long run. Bezos said, quote, "Even if it does turn out to be a bubble, you shouldn't worry about it." Chery executives say China's largest car exporter is considering entering the U.S. market at a suitable time. President Trump has signaled he could be open to Chinese automakers if they build vehicles in the United States. But U.S. auto industry groups and lawmakers have urged Trump not to open the door to Chinese cars. Demand for electric vehicles in Europe has surged as high fuel prices linked to the Iran war propel sales of new and secondhand EVs. Reuters reports that although sales of fully electric cars grew 30% across Europe last year, EV adoption on the continent has lagged industry expectations. That's Your Money Now.
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1: Good morning, everyone. Heat, I guess it drifts away here in the next coming days. Joining us way too long, Rob Carolyn, the best in the weather business, our Bloomberg Surveillance meteorologist. Rob, all the stuff is about 3 degrees to temperature in the Pacific. There's going to be an El Nino coming as well. Do we need to be steeled for a very hot, hot, hot summer?
2: We eventually will be, Tom, particularly in parts of the Northeast and the Midwest. What the Southern United States needs to steel themselves for is they are in a really bad historic drought, and that is going to come to an end over the next several weeks. All that warm, moist air above that warm water in the Pacific is going to move across Texas into the Gulf and also across the Southeast. And I think we're going to see some flooding issues develop as we make the transition from May into June over parts of Texas, Louisiana, the rest of the Gulf right. Coast, and even parts of the Southeast.
1: Did it used to be like this?
2: In regards to the strength of the upcoming El Nino, No, this is probably going to be what they're referring to as a super El Nino, kind of on the line of what we saw back in the 2015 range. There's water temperatures below the surface in the Pacific right now moving east that are 7 degrees Celsius above normal. And that is what's going to cause the El Nino to explode more or less over the next 2 to 4 weeks. It is going to develop rapidly in the equatorial and eastern Pacific.
4: New York City today, the forecast at high is 93 degrees. For Saturday, 57 is the forecast at high.
1: What?
4: What's going on out there, Rob? What are you doing to us for this holiday weekend?
2: So we're seeing a fight between the cold air that developed over the northern Rockies and plains earlier in the weekend and early this week. Wyoming had some higher elevations, over 3 feet of snow. It's been very, very chilly in the Dakotas. They were down around the freezing point this morning along the Canadian border. That air moves east. The front that's going to move through this evening is going to have the air that's associated with that those chilly temperatures in the Dakotas push its way in. It's going to stall out because the Bermuda High off the coast of Carolinas is trying to move the warm air in. That frontal boundary gets stuck, and unfortunately, it's just south of us through the holiday weekend. Ripples of low pressure move along it, and unfortunately, the holiday weekend does not look good from the Tennessee River Valley through the Mid-Atlantic and into the Northeast.
4: That's, I don't know. I walked up to the beach yesterday. Temperature dropped 20 degrees in two blocks. Wind coming off the ocean. It's a crazy time of year.
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2: The water temperature's 55 right now.
1: Give us an update on the effect of climate change upon our listeners and viewers, Rob Carroll.
2: Well, the big impact is going to be this summer, Tom, because the debating El Nino in the Pacific is going to be so strong. It should kind of shut down the Atlantic hurricane season for much of the Gulf and also the Caribbean. The water temperatures in the Caribbean are cooler than normal. What will happen, though, is when we see strong El Ninos diminish Atlantic hurricane season activity, it has the tendency to allow the storms to develop further north. So we think there's going to be a direct enhancement, and we think parts of the Mid-Atlantic, parts of the Northeast will be seeing a higher than normal risk for a potential tropical storm or hurricane this summer. Even though the overall numbers will be lower than normal, we still think the Mid-Atlantic states and the Northeast could see a higher risk for a tropical storm or hurricane this summer and into the fall.
1: Rob Carolyn, thank you so much. Hugely, hugely valued there, going from the El Nino and the super El Nino is what the pros call it.
3: So we should go to the movies this weekend.
4: I guess so. We got the Spring Lake 5, the 5 mile, a huge race. Like 13,000 people are coming, and it's going to be cold and rain.
1: John Tucker getting in here at the crack of 9:52 Wall Street time. Did you hear the interview this morning where Paul Sankey modeled out $6 a gallon at the Wawa?
3: Oh, I did hear that. Yeah,
4: that is not
3: the international benchmark for us all. Right. Yeah, I believe it. It's $4.50 right now at the Wawa, at least this morning. So
4: yep.
3: And you know what happened? The super.
1: Has it changed your behavior?
4: No.
3: Yes. I'm not getting the super large coffee.
4: Yeah, exactly. He's not as cheery as usually.
1: John Tucker,
3: crankier.
1: Thank you so much. As Paul said, it is summer, at least for the next 12 hours here in New York. Good morning.

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2: Breaking news this hour from Town Hall. I'm Rich Thomason. Trump-endorsed candidates fared quite well in yesterday's primaries across half a dozen states, including in Kentucky, where Ed Gowrine defeated incumbent Congressman Thomas Massey in the GOP primary.
3: I want to thank President Trump for his support, his endorsement, and his counsel as I navigated this campaign.
2: Massey suggests he's proud of the campaign he ran.
4: I have called and conceded the race. We've been honorable the whole time, and we're going to stay that way.
2: In Pennsylvania, Democratic Governor Josh Shapiro and Republican Stacey Garrity will face each other in November. They won their uncontested primaries. Less than a week after President Trump visited China, Russia's Vladimir Putin is there for talks with Chinese President Xi. The BBC's Laura Bicker in the Chinese capital.
5: It's a sign of where Beijing wants to position itself right now, beholden to no one but talking to everyone. There is no doubt there's a close alliance between Russia and China. The two leaders have met each other more than 40 times. And Russia is now far more reliant on China than ever before since the war in Ukraine. However, there's some delicate diplomacy here for Mr. Xi because he wants to maintain stable ties with the West. He still insists this country is neutral when it comes to the war in Ukraine, and yet he will not want Russia to lose. He will not want that loss to destabilize a country on his northern border.
2: Taiwanese President Lai says if given the chance, he would tell President Trump that continued purchases of American arms by Taiwan are essential to maintaining peace in the region. More than 17,000 people under evacuation orders. Wildfire continues to threaten suburban homes in Southern California. Watching Wall Street this morning, the Dow is up 110 points, the Nasdaq 104 points higher. More on these stories at townhall.com.
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2: British police are investigating new allegations stemming from the activities of the late convicted sex offender Jeffrey Epstein.
7: The allegations are from documents released by the Justice Department in the U.S. investigating Epstein. No arrests have been made in the U.K. One dates back to the mid-90s to 2000. The other is from the mid-80s. The Epstein scandal has rocked the royal family and British politics because of his links to Peter Mandelson, the U.K.'s former ambassador to Washington, and to the former Prince Andrew. King Charles stripped his younger brother of his royal titles in an effort to insulate the royal family from possible new revelations about his friendship with Epstein. I'm Ed Donahue.
2: World Health Organization's Director General voicing concern over the rapid spread of a rare type of Ebola in eastern Congo. Authorities have reported at least 134 suspected deaths and over 500 cases of that strain. News and analysis at townhall.com.
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11: Investors are waiting today for earnings news from artificial intelligence chipmaker NVIDIA. It reports after the Wall Street close. Shoppers on tight budgets are going to TJ Maxx and other stores owned by parent company TJX. Its earnings topped expectations, and sales were up 9% in the recent quarter. It's also parent company of Marshalls. Its forecast is cautious, but shares are up 3.5%. Target shares are up more than 1.5%. Sales in the recent quarter were the strongest in years. Its turnaround plan, including more selection, better layout, and customer service, helped to bring in more shoppers. Earnings and revenue topped expectations. And Lowe's also reported a better-than-expected quarter, though the stock is down about 1.5%. That's your Fox Business Report. I'm Ginny Cosolda. Invested in you.
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16: And welcome to the Wednesday. It's Wednesday, the Wednesday Best Stocks Now show. 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And, you know, we got a pretty good start to the market today. The AI stocks are really flying this morning. But we've got the Dow down 69 points right now to 49,294. The S&P is up 12 points at 73.65. The NASDAQ is up 109 right now. With some pretty big moves in the AI-related stocks. Nebius is having a very big morning right now, as is Astera Labs, A-L-A-B. The NASDAQ's up 114. We've got gold down 0.5% right now. Bitcoin is up 763. But the two biggest issues right now in the market are oil. Oil is down 2% today. That's good. 102.07. There are some ships coming through the Straits of Hormuz today. Strait of Hormuz. There's not a lot of straits. There's only one strait. And we have interest rates. That's been a big problem here recently. The 10-year right now is down a little bit, down 2 basis points to 4.65%. And that has been driving the multiple down in the market. We're off to a good start here this morning at Gunderson Capital Management. So welcome to today's Best Stocks Now show with professional money manager Bill Gunderson, president of Gunderson Capital Management. And we had yesterday a little bit of an off day in the market. The NASDAQ was down a little. You have the 30-year Treasury yield spiking to the highest in nearly 19 years. Holy cow. That's not good for the real estate market. That's not good for the housing market. And that's also impacting the stock market right now. We had a great workshop here in Minnetonka, Minnesota last night. Minnetonka, Minnesota was the first time we've been out this way. I like it out here. I like this area. We're right by United Healthcare's world headquarters and Stratasys and a few other companies in this area. We had a full house. There was an empty seat. There were a few cookies left. We missed you last night if you didn't come. And I went over my various strategies for the market, how I developed my strategies, my background, my philosophy on the market, my formulas for the market, examples of those companies that that meet my formulas right now. And it was a good time. I really had a good time. I really enjoy all my friends here and clients and subscribers and everything here in Minnetonka, Minnesota. And we haven't decided where we're going next. A lot of it depends on the World Cup. June, there's a lot of World Cup games. Kansas City, probably San Jose, I'm thinking. I know Atlanta's got some. So we're going to have to dodge and weave a little bit, figure out a city that we can go to that's not involved in the World Cup. Maybe we'll go to Pittsburgh. Maybe we go to Pittsburgh. Maybe we go to we can't go to Dallas World Cup. And I don't know about San Jose right now. I got to believe that they've got some World Cup games too. Okay, 3-year Treasury yield high. If we look at a chart of, let's see, if we look at a chart of the bond market right now, I use BND. That's a good proxy for the bond market. Let's see, marketsmith.com. We'll get that open there. It's not a very good chart. It's an ugly chart on the bond market. Why are interest rates all of a sudden jolting and going higher? That's a bit of a problem. It's mainly because of, like I've been talking about, fear of inflation. Fear of inflation, a second wave of inflation. And when bond investors fear inflation, they demand higher interest rates, and they're driving interest rates higher. And that's what's causing this bout of a sell-off in the bond market. Now, the chart today, I'm going to look at IEF, which is the 10-year Treasury. IEF is down again. No, it's bouncing just a little bit today, and it's actually sitting on its support line. So we'll see if this support line holds for the 10-year bond. That could be a good holding line. And a bunch of the big wirehouse firms are coming out with buys in the bond market right now. They're saying this is a compelling opportunity in the bond market right now. I'm not convinced of that. Why? Well, as I look at the chart, you know, it's testing its low here recently. This is the first day that it has tested it. We have to see whether or not it holds. One of the things I do at every workshop, and I did it last night, no exception, is I go through my 1, 2, 3, 4, open up the country door. No, it's the charting that I use. That 1 is a sideways trend, 2 is an uptrend, 3 is a topping out trend, and 4 is a downtrend. And you don't ever want to buy a stock in a number 4 downtrend. A number 1 sideways trend is not all that profitable, really. It's going sideways. I like stocks when they kind of break out of that number 1 sideways trend. Now, as I look at the chart of the bond market, it's been in a number 4 downtrend. It's still in a number 4 downtrend. Therefore, I cannot tell you right now today that is a good buying opportunity in the bond market. No, I cannot tell you that because it hasn't settled yet. It needs to settle and it needs to start going sideways. It's still in a downtrend. It's trying to begin a sideways trend, but this is just day number 1 of that attempt. Just day number 1 of that attempt. So I can't tell you that this is a good time to be buying bonds. On the other hand, I showed last night at the workshop about 7 or 8 alerts that I sent out yesterday. Okay, we own stocks, obviously, that we've had for a long time. But we have new accounts coming in all the time. We have new subscribers coming on board all the time. And means that I find good entry points for stocks that we already own. It's not fair that somebody got into it 6 months ago and they're up 60 or 70% or whatever, and somebody new comes along and they never get a shot at it. If I see a good entry point, again, then I put those entry points out. And yesterday, I probably sent out 8 different alerts on entry points in stocks that we already own. I'm just going to give you one example of this, okay? So this comes from the alerts that people get with the live trading subscriptions that they have, okay? So let me just give you one example here. I did this for Micron yesterday. I said, you know, Micron has pulled back. It's had a 3-day sell-off. Micron is back to a good entry point if you do not already own it. I sent that out yesterday at around 1 p.m., 12:30 p.m., right in there. Let's see, was it a good entry point? I don't know. Let's see, how is Micron doing today? It looked like it pulled back to a nice entry point. Micron is up, it's up $7. No, it's up 1.15% today to 706.82. So at least it's panned out so far. But that's the way I roll as a professional money manager. I could have a stock that's up 60 or 70% from my initial purchase. But if it still meets my criteria, it still meets my criteria. I still treat it as a brand new buy. And if somebody transfers an account to me that has cash in it, and I see that stock, even though my original purchase is up 60 or 70%, when I see that original stock pull back to a good entry point, I get them into it. And that's called building a position over time. Sometimes I can't help it that you weren't here when I originally bought it. But that's not to say there won't be more opportunities along the way. You're not getting it at the price I got into it originally, but I still consider it to be a good buy. There's several stocks like that. I sent out 8 such alerts yesterday. We'll be right back.
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19: This is Seth Leibson for townhall.com. Numerous media outlets had a difficult time with the Rededicate 250 celebration the White House sponsored this past Sunday. One major paper reported, quote, "Until Trump's second term in office, it had been virtually unheard of in modern times for U.S. government officials to publicly tie the nation to a specific set of religious beliefs. Trump's cabinet members have changed that norm." Close quote. Boy, that phrase, in modern times, is doing a lot of work here. Calls to prayer and thanksgiving may be new to the old media staffed by too many young, but they'd raise no eyebrows from those who actually founded the country, like John Adams, who wrote, quote, "The general principles on which the fathers achieved independence were the general principles of Christianity," close quote. We can go on and on with such language, from John Adams to John Kennedy, never

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And welcome back here to the second quarter of today's Best Stocks Now show. Let's take a look at some of the other action and activity that is going on in the market today. This 30-year Treasury is a bit of an issue. We need to get that under control. At least it's up. The bond market is up a little bit today, but that's just day one of trying to get the bond market stabilized for now. Besant says the U.S. is not in a rush to extend the China trade truce. They're not in a rush to extend the tariff and critical minerals trade truce with China that ends in November. Okay, well, we got four more months. Put that on the back burner right now, as there's time to renew it in meetings later this year, said Besant. I like Besant. I think he's a pretty level-headed guy. In his first interview since attending last week's high-stakes summit between Chinese President Xi Jinping in Beijing, Besant said that he believes China will accept the restoration of prior U.S. tariff rates through new Section 301 duties as long as they don't go higher. So that's kind of going back to where they were before the Supreme Court stepped in. So we'll see. China in recent months had gotten a deal on lower tariffs as a result of the U.S. Supreme Court striking down Trump's Global Emergency Duties Act. I think we're not in a rush to extend it, said Besant, of the upcoming November tariff truce deadline. It also became official that China is buying 200 Boeing jets. And that seeking an extension of the U.S. trade deal, which Besant just said we're in no hurry to do. Here's a good question. This is a question. I had my contingent here last night from GCG, who I am now merged my company with them and am part of them and own stock in them, and we are now teamed up to sweep across America. And I have a lot more people on my team now than I've ever had before. And Joel Burris, who is the CEO of GCG, was at the workshop last night. He was flabbergasted. All you folks that came out last night, and we were taking pictures with one another. We were having such a good time last night. It was like a Grateful Dead concert. Except we had a little bit older audience than the Grateful Dead. And I didn't see anybody twirling around in tie-dye shirts or scarlet begonias in their hair. But it was a good crowd. I love my Minnesota fellow Scandinavians for the most part. And Joel asked a question during the question and answer period that I always do at the end of my workshop. And Joel asked me, he said, Bill, you talk about this big backlog at Boeing, a 10-year wait to get a Boeing airplane. And you talk about the massive expansion that is taking place in your backyard at the Boeing plant and the hiring that is taking place. Why isn't the stock doing well? Well, my answer to that is there's not always a connect. Sometimes there's a disconnect. There is a disconnect between the story, yes, driving by the plant, seeing employees trying to get a ride to work, seeing the massive buildings they're building, seeing the hiring that's taking place, and there's a disconnect with the stock. The story doesn't quite match the stock. And that's why when I hear Jim Cramer and others, or, you know,

0: clients, prospects, saying, you know, Bill, I heard this story of this stock. I always look at the chart of the stock and the earnings of the stock, and I can tell immediately why that disconnect is there. And when I pulled up the chart of Boeing last night, I said, look, Joel, number one, it has a very, very weak chart. That tells me that there's a problem, that they're not... It's not a Micron story, okay? Micron has a massive backlog, but Micron's going to make $102 per share next year. SanDisk is going to make $150 per share. Boeing is going to make $4 per share maybe this year. Furthermore, when you look at the track record of earnings at Boeing over the last 10 years, it is a total mess. A total mess. Big, huge losses during COVID. Big, huge losses during all the issues that they had with the planes that were crashing and going down and sidelining those planes. They've had a very, very, very volatile past, almost as volatile as the United Healthcare here in Minnesota. Boeing, you know, doors flying off over Seattle. You talk about sleeplessness. How about hit by a flying a hatch from a Boeing in Seattle in your backyard? It landed in somebody's backyard. That's not good for the stock. It's not good for the confidence of institutional investors. And for that reason, the story of Boeing and all the backlog and the 200 plane orders, let's just see if that's even moving the stock today. That would be another telling sign as to whether there's a connection between what is going on in the backlog at Boeing and what is going on in the stock. Okay, so they get this 200 plane order. The stock, it's up 2.8% today, but it's in a major sideways trend, is Boeing. And I think that backlog is also an indication of how far kind of behind reality that they are, right? They're a little bit behind reality, having that kind of a backlog. So for that reason, Boeing is not a very good stock right now. When will it be a good stock? Well, I think once they get all the problems behind them, once they start working down that backlog, once they start getting planes out the door, once they start booking sales that drop earnings to the bottom line, once they kind of get caught up a little bit, right now they're scrambling. It reminds me of the Fed and Jerome Powell when they had to do 475 rate hikes, right? It was horrible. It was absolutely horrible. They were way behind the curve. So, anyways, there is the issue with Boeing. We have also here, we have the, the Boeing news of the 200 airplanes. And like I say, it's barely moving the stock today. UK wants to cap food price. You know, I got to tell you, the UK, United Kingdom, where my ancestors came from, one-fourth of my ancestors came from the United Kingdom, they want to cap food prices. They want to kind of put in communism there. Kind of like what they want to do in New York City in the United Kingdom, and the retailers are pushing back, not happy. They don't want any part of that. We'll be right back.
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10: With SRN News, I'm Rich Thomason in Washington. Although he wasn't running, the candidates he endorsed were, and President Trump fared quite well in yesterday's Republican primaries across a half dozen states, perhaps the highest profile contest, a GOP House race in Kentucky. That's where Trump-endorsed candidate Ed Gallrein won. 7 out of 10 Republicans surveyed for a new AP North poll approve of the way Mr. Trump is handling his presidential duties. He gets generally high marks for his conduct of the Iran war, as well as immigration issues. Wildfires firing up again in Southern California. 17,000 homeowners under evacuation orders as the Sandy Fire burns in the hills above Simi Valley, northwest of L.A. Stocks are higher on Wall Street. The Dow's up 243 points. The Nasdaq ahead 237. More details at srnnews.com.
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0: And welcome back here to the second half of today's Best Stocks Now show. Here's the good news today, and I think this is one of the reasons why the market is up and interest rates are down a little bit, and oil is down 2%. Chinese tankers exit Hormuz as Iran deal talk heats up. Two Chinese tankers carrying around 4 million barrels of crude exited the Strait of Hormuz on Wednesday. Reuters reported, citing shipping data, as President Trump and Vice President J.D. Vance signaled that the Iran war may end soon. We'll see. The ships are among a handful of super tankers carrying Iraqi crude exiting the waterway this month. So that's good news, and I think that's one of the reasons that the market is up today. That helps a lot. Also, we have the Samsung strike looming after union talks collapse. Negotiations between Samsung Electronics and its largest labor union have collapsed, increasing the likelihood of a strike at the world's biggest memory chip maker. Well, we know all about the memory chips and the problems going on there. Let's see how the ETF, EWY, is handling this news today. It's kind of a two-edged sword. On the one hand, it's not good to have a strike. On the other hand, it raises the price of those memory chips. EWY is actually up 2.37% today on this news because, like I say, they go on strike and the prices go even higher on these memory chips. Let's take a look at SanDisk today and see how it's behaving with this strike about to happen. SanDisk is up a little bit, $4 per share today. So we have that to deal with today. And that memory shortage continues to be absolutely critical. The auto industry warns of motor oil shortages. Motor oil. Well, if you have an electric car, I guess you don't have to worry about that, changing the oil and all that kind of thing. But if, you know what? I never was very mechanical. And I've tried changing the oil on my car a few times, and I'm laying under the car, and there's the big drip pan that all the oil goes into. And the first thing I do as I'm laying down under the car, hoping it doesn't fall off the jack and crush me, is undo the nut to the oil pan, right? Immediately, the nut falls into the oil pan. The oil pan fills up with usually warm to hot to oil, which isn't fun, and the nut's in there somewhere that you're going to have to use at some point in time to seal that thing back up. And then you got, of course, dispose of that oil somewhere. What do you do with all of this oil? I don't know. You can't dump it in the river. You can't put it on your lawn. It's not going to grow the tomatoes. What do you do with this big pan of oil? So I just decided, you know, Jiffy Lube's probably a better option next time. And this is speaking to all you do-it-yourselfers out there. I was a do-it-yourselfer in many things. But there's certain things that I decided, you know what? I'm going to hire somebody to do this for me. I don't change my oil anymore. I figure I can make more money looking at charts than I can changing my own oil, even though I like to save $27. So anyway, there's going to be a shortage of oil for cars. That's not good. Coming up because of this Strait of Hormuz. Another thing that we haven't thought of. Goldman strategist sees bond buying opportunity as sell-off deepens. Okay. Well, like I say, I'm not convinced. I will see it in the charts. Last night at the workshop, I went back to my April 8th article when I said this is a most compelling buying opportunity. I saw it in the charts. I saw it in the rising earnings expectations. And I saw it uh, in uh, in the lower PE multiple of the market. And I saw all those things converging at the same point in time. And that's why that I'm not convinced that this is a good buying opportunity yet for the bonds, although Goldman Sachs thinks it is. They must have a bunch of bonds they got to get rid of. I don't know. Micron, NVIDIA, AMD climb, that's today, as Samsung strike risk threatens chip supply. Okay, this is like the perfect storm. I went through the earnings of SanDisk last night. We talked about the CAN-SLIM methodology. The CAN-SLIM methodology, the C stands for current earnings, quarter over quarter, okay? And the A stands for annual earnings. Let's just talk for a minute about the annual earnings at SanDisk, okay? In 2023, 2.5 years ago, SanDisk lost $11 per share. In 2024, 2 years ago, they lost $4.52 per share. They lost. Last year, they squeaked out some profit, and they made $2.99 per share. That's last year. What do you think they're going to make this year? They made $3 last per share, $3 per share. This year they're going to make $64 per share. That's a 2,062% increase over last year. But wait a minute. Next year, 2027, they're going to make $175.89 per share. That's a 172% increase. So from a loss of $11 in 2023 to a gain of $175, I've never seen a company with earnings like that in my entire career. Now, yes, it is short-lived. Yes, it is a commodity. But right now, there's a major squeeze taking place in this memory market that is driving chips prices higher. And SanDisk is one of only three right now. If you've got one on strike, you've got SK Hynix, SanDisk, and Micron. Now let's look at Micron's annual earnings. That's the A in the CAN-SLIM acronym. Micron lost $4.45 in 2023. They made $1.30 in 2024. Last year, they made $8.29, a 538% increase. This year, they're going to make $58.48 per share. That's going from $8.29 to $58.48. That's a 605% increase year over year. And next year, they're going to make $100.42 per share. That's a 72% increase. Okay. Now, let's compare that with AT&T, just for fun. AT&T's earnings growth. Well, they made $2.70 7 years ago. They're going to make $2.54 this year. That means no growth for 7 years. None. No growth. And as you know, in my parlance, in my world, in the stock market, I believe and I've observed that stocks follow earnings. If you have flat earnings over the last 7 years at AT&T, you're going to get flat stock performance. That's how that works. And if you have booming earnings at a Micron or a SanDisk or at Samsung or SK Hynix, you're going to have booming stock price appreciation. And when those earnings start to top out and start to be lowered and the supply starts to start coming online to drive prices down, then this big squeeze is going to be over. But as of now, I still don't see an end to this big squeeze in sight. And this strike at Samsung right now over in South Korea is only going to make matters worse. It's only going to make matters worse. Okay, let's go to our next subject here. And those stocks, by the way, are getting upgraded today. Let's look at AMD. It's getting an upgrade, too. And the chip stocks are having a pretty good day here today. A lot of the good entry points that I sent out yesterday were chip stock related. We also have some earnings that have come in here. Let's take a look. Wow, look at AMD is up, what? Another 7.5% today. Wow. We'll be right back.
1: With the Wall Street Business Report, I'm Rich Thomason. Wall Street opened higher this morning as bond prices eased and oil prices fell. U.S. benchmark crude was down $2.65 at $101.50 per barrel. The average price for a gallon of gas rose 3 cents overnight to $4.56, according to the AAA. It's about 43% more than it cost last year at this time. Shares of Target rose 2% early on after the Minneapolis-based retailer reported a jump in first-quarter sales and raised its annual revenue outlook. Target embarked on a turnaround plan under its new CEO earlier this year. The National Association of Realtors says single Gen Z women are outpacing the men of their generation when it comes to buying a home. They accounted for 35% of all home buyers in their generation, while single Gen Z men represented 18%. For the Wall Street Business Report, I'm Rich Thomason.
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6: 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I'm Nicole Murray with Your Money Now. Jell-O is getting a line of products made without synthetic colors or artificial sweeteners to meet increasing consumer demand for natural ingredients. Kraft Heinz Company has unveiled Jell-O Simply, a line of pre-made gelatin that the company said is made with fruit juice and has at least 25% less sugar than the regular version. Packaged salad croutons sold at grocery stores in 17 states are being voluntarily recalled due to possible salmonella contamination. The FDA says Sugar Foods LLC has issued a voluntary recall on certain lots of Kroger Homestyle cheese garlic croutons. Target has posted first quarter earnings and revenue that topped expectations and raised its full year sales outlook. Same-store sales rose 5.6%, the retailer's first increase in the key metric in five quarters. CEO Michael Fidelk, who took over earlier this year, is trying to reverse a prolonged sales slump at Target. Stocks are moderately higher this morning as oil prices drop. That's Your Money Now.
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0: And welcome back here to the final segment of today's Best Stocks Now show. We've got a couple of big winners here in the market today. ARM Holdings. Wow. ARM is up 15.5% today. If I go to my alerts that I sent out yesterday, let me go to those alerts very quickly. At 12:17 p.m., I said ARM has pulled back to a nice entry point if you do not already own it. And it is up today. Now, they don't all work out like that. Okay, maybe I threw the dart and it landed in the right spot yesterday. But I do look at about 500 to 1,000 charts every single day. And I already own ARM Holdings. And ARM has been a good winner for us. But I also know that a lot of people at my firm don't own it yet because they've come along since I made my original purchase. And I make purchases all along the way for them when the stock pulls back to a good entry point. Well, what's a good entry point, you say? You should have been at the workshop last night because I showed the folks what I consider to be a good entry point. We also have AMD today up 7.3%. Holy cow, AMD is just absolutely rocking right now. And we've got Marvell Technology. Let me look at yesterday's alerts. Yes, I thought so. At 12:40 p.m., I sent out an alert that Marvell is a good entry point if you do not already own it. I didn't send out AMD, however. I missed that one. And AMD's having a good day, but we already own. That's one of our largest positions here at the firm. Applied Materials is having a big day today. It's up 4%. ASML is up 5.3%. It's basically the AI chip stocks. And Vistra is having a very good day today. That is the Texas nuclear utility stock. It's up 5.7% today. GE is having a good day. GE Aerospace is up 3.6% today. So those are all some very nice movers. And, wait a minute, we've got one more. No, I guess we don't. Okay, I thought there was one more. But anyways, that's where we are today. And tonight, who reports tonight? Can anybody tell me who reports their earnings tonight? Well, just a little $5 trillion company by the name of NVIDIA. And we threw NVIDIA up on the board last night. And we analyzed it in the context of what it looks like today. And we pulled up the app. We looked at the five-year track record of the stock. Which has been earnings growth over the last 5 years that has averaged 60% per year. And the stock price appreciation has pretty much run in sync with the earnings growth. It's funny how that works, the correlation between earnings growth and stock price appreciation. It works in the indexes. It works in the markets. It works in the S&P 500. It works in individual stocks. NVIDIA will report tonight. That will be the C in CanSlim. We'll compare their quarter that ended back on 3/31 with the same quarter last year, comparable quarter, and we'll see what their growth was like, and we'll compare it with the expectations, and we'll compare it what did last year, obviously. That's very important. So that will be tonight after the close of the market. Kind of funny that earnings season is basically over. It's going to be a 27% earnings season. And about 10 stocks have driven it, believe it or not. Yes, that's right. AMD, NVIDIA, ASML, Marvell, Broadcom, Applied Materials, Seagate, Western Digital, all the growth of that 27% growth basically coming from about 10 stocks, maybe a dozen stocks, And NVIDIA, obviously, also being one of those stocks. Okay, let's look at Micron. We mentioned Micron. It's having a good day. SpaceX IPO. Goldman Sachs reportedly chosen to lead the record-breaking offering. Should you buy the SpaceX company when it goes public at $1.25 trillion? Well, you do the math. I heard today Bezos say that launching data centers into space, he thinks it's a ways off. So, you know, buying, unless Musk knows something Bezos doesn't, putting those data centers into space is quite a logistics problem, a very much a logistics problem. But never mind, because he has now got a $1.25 trillion on this idea. It's an idea. It's unproven. It's a $1.25 trillion company that has very little in the way of sales other than from the Starlink, and an idea that you can launch data centers into space and beam down everything. I don't know how you go up and fix something if something breaks. How do you get a repairman up there to fix it? We were talking to a guy that worked in the semiconductor industry all his life as a field service guy that went around and fixed semiconductor equipment. He says, how do you get up there to those data centers in space if there's a problem? One other thing that I was going to mention here, Costco trades at over $1,000 per share. It breaks out to new all-time highs. It's trading at an astronomical P.E. ratio, and it hasn't split its stock since Y2K. That's the year 2000. But they still have the hot dog at $1.50, okay? So that's important. All right, well, we're out of time. We've got one more day. We've got a full day of appointments today, a full day of appointments tomorrow. No rest for the wicked. And then we fly out of here tomorrow evening or Friday morning and begin thinking about where our next trip will be. 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
4: Breaking news this hour from Town Hall. I'm Rich Thomason. President Trump is applauding the outcome of yesterday's primary, saying all 37 of the candidates he endorsed across six states won. Perhaps the highest profile contest, GOP House race in Kentucky, where Trump-backed candidate Ed Galbraith defeated incumbent Republican Thomas Massie. South Carolina House has passed a Republican-friendly congressional redistricting blueprint.
5: The chamber voting Wednesday on a new congressional map, sending it to the more skeptical state Senate. But some Republicans question whether redistricting could backfire, making districts competitive enough for Democrats to gain seats instead of securing all seven GOP. If the poll becomes law, South Carolina would delay its U.S. House primaries to August and spend at least $3 million on another statewide election. Lawsuits against a new map are likely. I'm Julie Walker.
4: 7 out of 10 Republicans surveyed for a new AP North poll approve of the way President Trump is handling his job. He gets generally high marks for his conduct of the Iran war and immigration. Wildfires firing up again in Southern California. 17,000 homeowners are under evacuation orders as the Sandy Fire burns in the hills above Simi Valley, northwest of Los Angeles. The two teenagers who shot and killed three people in that attack on a San Diego mosque were radicalized online where they first met. That according to investigators who say the teens left behind hateful writings targeting various races and religions. Barney Frank has died, the longtime Democratic congressman from Massachusetts, 86 years old. On Wall Street this morning, stocks are trading higher. The Dow is up 372 points. The Nasdaq ahead 290 points, and the S&P is better by 57. 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
11: I'm Elizabeth McDonald, and this is the Fox Business Report.
12: Stocks are mostly higher, though the Dow lost ground at the open. Crude oil prices remain elevated but are off recent highs. NVIDIA shares up 0.5%. The AI chipmaker reports earnings after the Wall Street close today. Intuit shares are down 4%. Reuters says Intuit is laying off about 17% of its workforce, approximately 3,000 employees worldwide, to streamline operations and sharpen its focus, including on artificial intelligence. Intuit is parent company of TurboTax and Credit Karma. Samsung Electronics appears headed for a strike after talks with union leaders broke down. Micron Technology, its competitor, is seeing shares up more than 3.5%, and Intel shares are up 7%. That's your Fox Business Report. I'm Jenny Coselda. Invested in you.
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13: along with Tim.
14: Excellent. All right. Looking forward to that. Next up on your list, I'm getting hungry here, and this is a good one for
13: that. First of all, let's ask, have you eaten a kava?
15: Well, no. I was actually about to ask you guys if you have. It sounds very familiar.
14: I have, but I don't think I've had anything that people typically have, which is the bowls. I think I just got the bread once.
13: Okay. All right. Yeah, I'm going to try it because they're all over the city here, so I'll try it.
15: We are not part of their crowds, but people are dining there more and more. Existing customers are returning more, and more new customers are coming through the door, the company has reported, up about 6% now, after raising its annual sales outlook after a robust first quarter where comparable sales surpassed analyst estimates compared by Bloomberg. And this stands out against the warnings that we've seen from restaurant analysts and executives, not least from McDonald's, just last week, saying that the spike in gas prices and just generally the inflationary pressures that one's seeing from the Iran war could crimp discretionary spending. I mean, it's all there in the economic data as well, yep, with real incomes turning negative. Well, that doesn't seem to be a problem for this particular company, which stands out, sort of defying the crunch in consumer budgets that has weighed on the industry.
13: All right. How about Lowe's?
15: Lowe's, well, this one's not as optimistic, with shares lower by about 0.5% now, was down more earlier. The home improvement retailer reported a slight miss in comparable sales and operating margin, but a small beat in adjusted EPS. This sort of mirrors what we've seen from Home Depot yesterday, which reported a shortfall in one of its key sales metrics. But overall, there seems to be some reassurance that the company reaffirmed its guidance despite talking about all this pressure. CFO saying that they're already seeing oil cost pressure, plastic, and resin prices, and despite that, they managed to stick to their forecast. And I mean, even Home Depot yesterday managed to erase that loss. So it looks to be one of those days when the rising tide in market is just lifting all boats.
14: Good stuff. Thank you so much. Tatiana Darie, strategist for Markets Live here at Bloomberg. If you want to check out her work, you can type MLiveGo on the Bloomberg terminal. And for more conversations like this, subscribe to our Stock Movers Reports, 5-minute audio reports on the biggest winners and losers in the stock market, available wherever you get your podcasts. Let's talk about TJX, the owner of TJ Maxx. And in the UK, I think it's TK Maxx.
13: Is that right?
14: Yeah, I don't know why they changed the letter there, but Mary Ross Gilbert-Pauly knows. She is our senior equity analyst covering retail. And TJX this morning came out with good earnings, hiking its sales outlook, a real contrast to Target. But Mary, this is a very different company because this is a, you know, off-price retailer as opposed to Target, which has its own brands and doesn't claim to be off-price.
16: That's exactly right, Scarlett. Really, the big difference here also is on the execution side. TJX is known for executing seamlessly, so they also guide conservatively, and you expect them to beat every time, and they also surpass analyst estimates because analyst estimates are usually a tad above the guidance that the company provides. So yeah, there was a lot of strength in the quarter, and I think both TJX and also Target benefited from higher tax refunds in the quarter. And it does appear that Target is improving their execution, but they're also cycling a three-year stacked comp sales decline of 7.4%, whereas TJX is cycling a three-year stacked comp sales increase of over 9%.
14: Ooh.
16: Again, the difference in the execution and the appeal of off-price, and especially now that consumers are having to cope with higher gas prices.
14: Yeah.
16: And then as earlier in your just recent broadcast there, you were talking about how the implications for that are raising costs of some products. And also, you know, we could get freight. Right now, we're not seeing that because there's been some hedging in place. For example, with Target, that was one of the benefits in their margin in the quarter was on the freight side, freight hedging.
14: Mary, is there anything that TJX isn't doing well? You mentioned execution has been flawless, but that's kind of what investors expect from this company. What could it be doing better? Where is it perhaps leaving money on the table?
16: Yeah, that's a good question, Scarlett. It seems I can't see where they're really leaving money on the table at this juncture. And if anything, what we continue to see every single quarter is the availability of excess merchandise. And this is across brands that spend, you know, that span the appeal from consumers at the very low end to consumers at the very high end. So we're continuing to see a lot more luxury merchandise. It looked like in some of these shopping halls that were posted, there's a lot of product from Celine, Gucci, Yves Saint Laurent. I mean, it's amazing how much out there in luxury, and we're seeing that luxury is off right now. And so now you can get it at discounted prices in the off-price channel, at least with TJX and their runway model.
13: What's the growth strategy for a company like TJX? Is it more stores? Is it driving digital growth? Is it raising, you know, average selling price? What's kind of the growth story for a company like TJX?
16: Yeah, so Paul, that's a good question. For them, it's really continuing to expand. So that is opening up new stores, and they are opening up more newer stores this year. I think they have on target over 100. But they're also expanding internationally, which is why they have these joint ventures in the Middle East. And they just entered Spain this year, so that's a new market for them. And then, of course, they also have an investment in Mexico. So they're sticking with the off-price channel, but expanding around the globe. And part of the reason why they're doing that is because they have seasoned executives that want to take on more responsibility, and this is a way to do it. Right. So they continue to see a long runway, not only in North America. For example, they're expecting to open somewhere around, I think it's like 7,000 stores. So they still have about 1,738 to go. So they have a big runway still.
13: Okay.
16: And by the way, they keep moving that target.
13: Right.
16: As they see more and more opportunities.
13: Mary, thanks so much for joining us. Appreciate it. Mary Ross Gilbert, Senior Equity Analyst, covering the retail space for Bloomberg Intelligence. She's based out there in L.A. All right, folks, our next segment is sponsored by John Tucker and all the do-it-yourself people out there. Drew Redding joins us here, Bloomberg Intelligence home building analyst. Lowe's reported some numbers there, Drew. Are all those crazy people that actually do the work on their own homes, are they still buying stuff?
17: Largely inline quarter for Lowe's. 0.6% comp on same-store sales. They maintained their full-year guidance calling for flat to 2% growth, which I think was encouraging. So I think the underlying trends in the business are relatively stable. But I think it still reflects a number of challenges out there, the most important being what we're seeing in the housing market. Turnover still weak, about 20% below normalized levels. We haven't seen that meaningful lift in spring demand that we were hoping for. And now we have rates back up to 6.75% on housing, at least in the near term. At the same time, we've got consumer uncertainty, whether people are concerned about the outlook for economic growth, the outlook for employment. Now we have these geopolitical tensions. So all these are kind of weighing on that DIY consumer. And where we're seeing it, most importantly, is in a pullback in spending in those bigger ticket discretionary categories.
14: So for companies like Lowe's and Home Depot, they kind of have to wait out this cycle. They have to wait for things to improve. And that's a cyclical headwind that they, you know, really have no control over. Where they do have control over is to create more productivity, create more efficiencies. What is Lowe's doing on that front?
17: Yeah, so you make a great point. Is they really can't battle what's happening in the housing market. But what they have been doing is investing for when the market eventually turns. And where we've seen it from both retailers is really on the pro side. So Lowe's has done a lot of investments, you know, in crafting kind of a portfolio of products that pros really demand. They've worked hard on building out a loyalty program. They've done two pretty significant acquisitions of LBM and ADG, which will give them exposure not only to kind of the larger pro, where there's somewhat of an untapped addressable market for both of those retailers, but it'll also give them exposure to the home building space, which is an area that they have historically had no exposure. Now, as we've discussed before, the new home market is under similar pressure. We're seeing housing starts actually contract. But as you mentioned, it's really about positioning themselves for the next leg of growth when the housing market and the consumer starts to come back.
13: Existing home sales bumping along around 4 million per year. Where should that number be in a healthy market?
17: Yeah, so we've been there for a couple years. We're about 20% or so below normalized levels. So we should be, you know, somewhere around the 5 million mark. You know, I think the fact that we've been bumping along these levels with all of the different challenges that we've had, you know, from rates to economic uncertainty to geopolitical uncertainty tells us that we're at a bottom. You know, we think that we can grow existing home sales low single digits in 2026 as more inventory starts to come onto the market. That's likely to come at the expense of home prices, which, you know, as we know, are up over 50% over the last several years. So, you know, for the home improvement retailers, the headwind associated with the existing home market has started to fade, but it just hasn't emerged yet as a catalyst for growth.
14: All right, good stuff. Drew, thank you so much. Drew Redding is our U.S. home building analyst, giving us a recap here of Lowe's earnings. On the heels of Home Depot's earnings, I guess it's not too big of a surprise, and Lowe's stock actually little change at the moment. What do you observe to be the difference between Lowe's and Home Depot?
13: You're asking the wrong person, but I know we have somebody
14: that's
13: in the
14: right.
13: studio who
14: John
13: can
14: John Tucker,
13: do, it.
14: Do you go to Lowe's?
18: I do both. Lowe's is, I find more women at Lowe's.
13: Well, that's
18: why Paul
13: to be
18: and I hang out there.
14: Well, I don't like the, like, dusty floors at Home Depot. There's like sawdust everywhere. I'm not into that.
18: Well, you know,
14: Lowe's
18: what
14: is
18: do you
14: a
18: expect?
14: Pleasant experience. Okay. So I'm like fulfilling your stereotype right here.
13: I have people, John. I have
18: yeah,
13: people to do
18: I don't have people yet. I haven't reached that stage.
13: All right, very good. S&P 500 up 70 points. That's 1%.

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7: 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Let me start off with oil. The oil inventories, crude inventories, including strategic reserves, plunging by a record 17.8 million barrels last week. You have record exports starting to erode the domestic supply cushions here in the U.S. America, of course, has emerged as the major supplier to the world. Leaves top buyers in Asia and Europe without access to Middle Eastern barrels. So there you go. Investors are going to be looking for indications about the growth outlook from NVIDIA, which can confirm that the semiconductor rally has more room to run ahead of their earnings. NVIDIA right now, those shares are up close to 2%. And Target shares falling about 6%. Executives warning the second quarter comparisons are the hardest of the year. So that could suggest a sales slowdown of the period. And Meta Platforms alerting thousands of employees today that they're being laid off. Staff being encouraged to work from home while the company cuts roughly 8,000 roles globally. S&P 500 right now up 70 points, up just about 1%. 74.24 in the index. The Dow up 460 points. The NASDAQ Composite Index up 348 points. That is a rise of 1.4%. And Brent crude, the international benchmark, that right now is down over 5%, 105.38 a barrel. Two-year yield down 8 basis points. Still above 4, though, 4.03%. The benchmark down 9 basis points. The 10-year, 4.57. And the long bond down 7 basis points. That's at 5.10. And we check the markets for you all day long right here on Bloomberg Radio. I'm John Tucker. That's your Bloomberg Business Flash. Paul and Scarlett.
8: So that thing where Meta is making everyone work from home today while they tell people whether they've been reassigned or are losing their jobs, is that to prevent people from hanging out and commiserating together?
7: They just don't want them around. I don't know. Yeah. Commiserating. I've done a few commiserating things in my career.
8: Oh, they're just like, if you're going to talk about it, you could do it on your own time.
9: Right.
8: Well, I mean, no one's going to be focused today.
9: No.
8: It's a brutal way to find out.
9: Yep.
8: So good luck, folks, in Silicon Valley. And, I mean, this is not just in Silicon Valley. It's kind of across the board here.
7: This is globally, yeah.
8: Yeah. I mean, executives are definitely, they've turned the corner. They're no longer warm and fuzzy, as Matt Boyle has written about. They are much more straightforward and some would even say ruthless about making sure that they are building and reinforcing a performance culture at the office. Let's go now to what this means for markets, because the earnings story this past quarter has been remarkable, and that's what's been driving equities higher. Michael Cugino is president and portfolio manager at Permanent Portfolio Family of Funds. He joins us now from San Francisco, a lot of where this kind of performance culture is happening. Michael, earnings look good. They continue to look good. And it feels like management is determined to make sure that they continue to grow at these levels. Is there reason to worry that the comparisons get more and more difficult over time?
10: Yeah, good morning. Yes, there is. And I agree, earnings have been strong. They've been a great foundation for stocks. And it's why stocks have, you know, bled higher so far this year. Although there are some risks to the economy in that story. You guys mentioned the oil data in your last segment. You know, keep in mind that a lot of the world has been using oil that was previously out of the Gulf. It was on boats. It was getting into refineries. It was going to its ultimate location and being used by consumers.

0: That's no longer happening. You cite the decline in the Strategic Petroleum Reserve. Where's the new oil going to come from? And if you do have some sort of an energy shock that turns into a real supply-demand problem, then recession potentially could be down the road as well. So yes, things look good. It seems like it could be the calm before the storm, and obviously the data, is ongoing on a headline risk. And so as long as the headlines are good and we don't get into a protracted situation that's bad economically globally, I would expect corporate earnings to continue at some level.
1: Michael, how do you think about U.S. versus non-U.S. exposure here?
0: Well, the U.S. is a little bit more insulated because we are, we've got a strong domestic production program. However, as you mentioned, we're exporting a lot of it too. So I don't think anybody wins in an energy supply-demand mismatch globally. I think it probably affects everybody at some level economically. And the quicker we can globally get back to business, the better it is for everybody. And if not, there are going to be lingering and maybe gradually increasing negative effects of all this that could weigh on economic growth and corporate earnings.
2: Michael, what do you make of the bond sell-off that we got? It began really picking up last Friday, and it continued into the early part of this week. We're seeing a little bit of relief today, some buying, dip buying emerging, but what is the message the bond market is sending, and who is it sending it to?
0: Well, there's another risk factor and another potential risk factor for corporate earnings, right? The expectation has been bond yields that hit their highs, whoever the new Fed chair, they're going to cut rates again. Although I think it's sunk into the market that higher for longer probably is here to stay. And not only that, but with market rates moving the way they have recently with the volatility and the upward surge, you could have higher rates and upward volatility, and that increases cost of capital. That's not good for corporate earnings. It's not good for consumers. Layer into that equation the ongoing accumulated budget deficit, not only in the United States, but in many industrialized countries. That puts pressure on rates and borrowing. And then you've got whatever ultimately occurs out of private credit and its impact in the public markets or whatever. There's been so much noise on that, but very little in terms of real damage yet, and there may not be. But all those factors are risky in fixed income, and that in itself is a risk to corporate profits and economic growth, and something that bears watching.
1: So real quick, Michael here, precious metals, we had gold up around 5,000. It's now pulled back to around 4,500. How do you think about that?
0: I think in the long term, gold's going up. And I think the factors are a couple of things we just mentioned. Inflation, again, latest inflation numbers have not been great either. We're nowhere near the Fed's 2% target. And globally, inflation is sticky as well. You layer that into the demand for the metal, investors, consumers, central bank buying, alternative currency, market share dings to the US dollar globally potentially. And I think that makes a very strong long-term case for gold. No question it's sold off in the short term here. Gold's a volatile asset. It's not surprising that it did that. And I think recently, gold in the short term in crisis tends to sell off because it's liquid. And I think investors, when they're looking for liquidity, it's an easy thing to get using gold. And so you tend to see some sort of a short-term decline. And then it regains its footing on the longer macro cyclical story when more data becomes known. So I think it's behaving very, very normal here.
1: Yep.
0: And maybe even more so in light of the fact that the interest rate volatility, the potential for maybe a rate increase versus a rate cut, potentially no more cuts, a new Fed chair. I think it's behaving pretty strongly. It's a trading range right now, no question. But long term, we're bullish, and we believe it's going to go much higher from here.
2: All right, good stuff. Michael Cugino, President and Portfolio Manager at Permanent Portfolio Family of Funds, joining us on the markets. And speaking of the markets, a big one is reporting today. And I say that because NVIDIA is a single company, but we've crunched the numbers. And in terms of market value, NVIDIA is worth more than the benchmark indexes of Germany and France combined.
3: Oh.
2: Yeah, exactly.
3: Wow.
2: Exactly. NVIDIA is also reporting earnings after the close today. So for that, let's bring in Kunjan Sobhani. He is our senior semiconductor analyst to preview the results. What is the message that Jensen Huang wants to deliver here? Because he's spoken not so long ago, and people have a pretty good sense that, you know, demand for its AI chips is pretty much, feels like it's kind of bottomless.
3: Yeah, it is. I mean, look, the beat and raise is now table stakes. I don't think a regular cadence of that is going to have a lot of impact on sentiment. I mean, if they are able to clear a $90 billion hurdle for the next quarter, that should make the buy side bulls really happy. But again, not enough to move the needle in a very overcrowded long. Like when we look at the buy side exposure, they're significantly overcrowded in terms of semis, including NVIDIA. I think what investors are really looking for a reassurance that the Rubin ramp is still intact. There has been some noise around supply chain issues or liquid cooling issues. So we want to hear from him saying none of that exists, that it's just rumors, and that the outlook for that $1 trillion massive safety net debt that he has mentioned remains intact and, in fact, is even growing.
1: I know, Kunjan, you and other analysts on Wall Street have lowered or have kind of adjusted your revenue estimates to exclude China completely. What do you expect to hear from Jensen Huang about China going forward?
3: Nothing significantly new at this point. We don't expect them to show any China numbers in the anytime near term. You know, at least the comments we heard from his trip to China with President Trump seemed positive, but there was no timing given. There was no official announcement that we have heard. So that puts us again to the sidelines, like we don't expect anything to happen sort of this year.
2: In terms of stocks that will be most vulnerable to whatever NVIDIA says, which names would you look to?
3: Well, the other AI, you know, they are the bellwether when it comes to the demand signals. So other AI names like Broadcom, Marvell, AMD, ARM, Intel, to some extent, should be a group that, you know, gets impacted based on what they say.
1: What is the competitive landscape right now, Kunjan, for NVIDIA?
3: Yeah, their competition keeps on rising, especially from the ASICs. You know, two of the biggest its customers, Google and Amazon, have now a very mature and sophisticated ASIC solution, which means they have their own sort of GPU equivalent chips that they are not just using for themselves, but now are selling to external companies, which could have been customers or are customers for NVIDIA. So this is where the competition is rising. But again, you know, most of the investor community understands this, and the risks are sort of also priced in. And that's why you see this significantly low multiple.
2: Yeah, that's a good point. I think back to Google and Blackstone creating this AI cloud firm using Google's tensor processing units, which, you know, not only are they making their chips, but they're also selling it to ventures that they invest in.
1: Yeah, exactly.
2: Circular financing.
1: And for folks that are going to be paying attention to the NVIDIA earnings after the close here, use the MODL function on the Bloomberg terminal. It breaks out forecasted revenue by Wall Street, and it gives you a good sense to kind of benchmark kind of how the actual results come out. Kunjan Sobhani, senior analyst semiconductors for Bloomberg Intelligence, joining us from San Francisco. There, again, you type in the NVIDIA ticker, equity, then MODL, and you adjust it for quarters, pop in there quarter three, and it gives you kind of what the street's looking for in the range from the high to the low on all the key data items on the income statement balance sheet.
2: If you look at the analyst recommendations on NVIDIA, it's laughable. 76 buys.
4: I'm Dan Loney with Your Money Now. Markets are moving higher as oil prices pull back and investors await NVIDIA earnings later today. The Dow Industrial's up more than 300 points, the NASDAQ up more than 250. West Texas crude down more than 3% in the trading session at $100 a barrel. Edmunds has data showing a jump in people trading in gas cars for EVs in the last few months. Analysts aren't sure whether this is an actual trend yet or the result of higher prices and interest rates. In April, 72% of people buying a new EV traded in a gas car. In addition, loyalty to EVs is growing. 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Lowe's beat estimates for its latest quarter, per share profit of $3 with revenue of $23.08 billion. That revenue number up 10% year over year. Comparable store sales rose 0.6%, thanks to a growth in online sales and following through on spring projects. That's Your Money Now.
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12: With SRN News, I'm Rich Thomason in Washington. The results are in yesterday's primaries provide more evidence that President Trump's endorsement carries a lot of weight among Republican voters. In Kentucky, Ed Gallrine trounced incumbent GOP Congressman Thomas Massey. Warm words exchanged between two friends, Russian President Putin and Chinese President Xi, as Putin visits Beijing. His state visit comes on the heels of President Trump's trip to China about a week ago. In the face of rising energy prices, Britain is backing off on some of the sanctions it imposed on Russia over the war in Ukraine. Former Massachusetts Democratic Congressman Barney Frank has died. He was 86 years old. Watching Wall Street, the Dow 363 points higher. The Nasdaq is up 313. The S&P better by 58 points. More details, srnnews.com.
13: With the Wall Street Business Report, I'm Rich Thomason. Wall Street opened higher this morning as bond prices eased and oil prices fell. U.S. benchmark crude was down $2.65 at $101.50 per barrel. The average price for a gallon of gas rose 3 cents overnight to $4.56, according to the AAA. It's about 43% more than it cost last year at this time. Shares of Target rose 2% early on after the Minneapolis-based retailer reported a jump in first-quarter sales and raised its annual revenue outlook. Target embarked on a turnaround plan under its new CEO earlier this year. The National Association of Realtors says single Gen Z women are outpacing the men of their generation when it comes to buying a home. They accounted for 35% of all home buyers in their generation, while single Gen Z men represented 18%. For the Wall Street Business Report, I'm Rich Thomason.
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15: 6% higher right now. You know, with higher energy prices and higher bond yields, David Kelly at J.P. Morgan Asset Management, he says the Fed right now is on hold.
16: What I don't believe is, I do not believe this Federal Reserve is going to raise rates. I think it's kind of interesting. The new Fed chair is going to have his work cut out just to stop the rest of the committee trying to push for higher rates. So any rate cut is off the cards.
15: Right now, the S&P 500 up 64 points, 74.18 on the index. The Dow up 462 points. The Nasdaq Composite Index 320 points higher. A Brent crude down 5%, 105.67. The 10-year yield 9 basis points lower right now. Still about 4.457. The long bond down 7 basis points. That's at 5.10. Oh, no. It's the end of an year.
4: Go. We're ready.
15: I'm crying in my beer. Schlitz beer.
4: I know.
15: They've been brewed in Milwaukee since 1849.
10: Are they in cans or jars?
15: Doesn't really matter.
4: All right, here's my Schlitz memory. This is how far back it goes. You pulled the tap off. It wasn't even a pop top. Remember going back that long?
15: Yeah.
4: Dude, that was my Schlitz memory.
15: And then if you were cool, you'd put the tab in the can and then drink the can. But anyway, yeah, going away. Owner Pabst Blue Ribbon says you'll see the final 80-barrel batch get brewed this Saturday. I'd like a piece of that. The old man used to drink it. We check the markets for you all day long right here on Bloomberg Radio. I'm John Tucker. That's your Bloomberg Business Flash. Paul and Scarlett, cheers.
10: All right, cheers. Thank you so much, John Tucker. Cheers to those deal makers in the energy space as well, because there's a big, big energy deal that we got to talk about here.
4: I could get paid being an energy banker. There's so much stuff going on.
10: Yeah, there's a ton. I mean, there's a ton of demand for energy, and we know where it's all going towards. It's all going to power all the AI. Let's talk about NextEra and Dominion, a massive, massive deal. The only question is whether regulators will go through with it. I mean, among others, but that seems to be the primary one. Kevin Phillips is managing partner at PEI Global Partners, and he joins us now. He's got a background in deal making, having worked in Jefferies and at Credit Suisse as well. So thank you for joining us in studio today.
17: Thank you, Scarlett.
10: So tell us what you think about this NextEra Dominion deal. It's a huge one, and of course, it's right there, and it has to do with data centers and the need for energy right now.
17: Absolutely. It's an enormous deal, not just for power and utilities, but really for any space. It's a $400 billion combined enterprise value. I think, and what it means for us is you have two major reasons I think NextEra thinks this makes sense for them. They can capitalize on the growth coming from AI and data centers, both on the regulated side, but also maybe a little less obviously on the non-regulated side, because from a capital standpoint, it frees up NextEra from a balance sheet perspective and a flexibility perspective to invest more into non-regulated power, even outside of, say, Virginia and Florida and all these service territories. And that's where our business really is focused, on the non-regulated side. And so NextEra is a huge player in investing in non-regulated as well as regulated, and we're looking forward to seeing them being, having more capital available to invest in the non-regulated side in our space, supporting power developers.
4: So all people, like just lay people like Scarlett and I, we hear about on the AI thing is one of the gating issues is your business, is the power business. How do you guys, can we solve for that problem? Because it sounds like the demand for power is maybe more than we have on the grid right now.
17: Yeah, Paul, absolutely. It's a huge question. I think, can we solve for it? It's not immediately. There are massive bottlenecks to getting new generation onto the grid. And the bottlenecks go anywhere from interconnection queue, trying to actually bring, power plants onto the grid to be able to sell their megawatts, and all the way to the supply chain for power, where the new gas turbines are coming from, where are transformers coming from. If you're on the wait list for a new gas turbine, it could be 2030s and beyond right now. So there's huge demand, as you guys are pointing out, from hyperscalers, from AI, and meeting that anytime soon in the amount of that demand is it's not going to happen. It's just going to take time to get the grid to where it needs to be.
10: Paul always talks about how we should not just be renewables versus old school energy, right? Fossil fuel. We should be everything. So what kind of role do renewables play in all of this? I mean, I know that we just talked about how none of this is going to happen immediately and renewables will take time, especially because we have an administration that doesn't really favor green energy right now.
17: Look, I think I agree with Paul. I think it needs to be all the above. I mean, that's our business, whether it's, renewables or new thermal. I think we need all of it to meet the enormous demand that's coming. On the renewable side, look, And I mean, we hear about, you know, headwinds from a, you know, from the administration with respect to renewables, no question about it. But there are two sides of that coin. For every offshore wind issue with the administration that you're hearing about, last week, Fervo went public. Mm-hmm. I think market cap's above $10 billion today. That's a geothermal developer who's coming up with new technologies for drilling geothermal. So the Trump administration is actually very supportive of, you know, Fervo geothermal. So, you know, it's not always easy to, you know, discern, you know, exactly where the, you know, policy winds are going to go. But it's not all of one or the other with respect to renewables.
4: So where are we at? What's the new technology? I guess for you, as I look at this big deal that we were just talking about, the Next Era and Dominion, are we going to see more M&A in your space, do you think?
17: I think absolutely. I mean, this is a particularly brilliant deal for NextEra because of the reasons I mentioned, where they can, you know, have this additional flexibility from their balance sheet to be able to invest in non-reg, but also because they're capturing the regulated growth and probably the most, you know, the service territory that's most levered to the AI, you know, hyperscaler thesis. But are we going to see more? I think so. I think especially on the non-reg side, I think you've got, you know, just a tremendous amount of capital that needs to be deployed. And so anything that you can, you know, you can do from an M&A perspective that, you know, improves the balance sheet flexibility is, you know, is, I think, welcome. And I think others are going to catch on that you know, maybe buying another big utility could make sense sometime soon.
10: Okay, so are regulators going to let this happen then? I mean, what would be the main objection?
17: Well, it's a great question. Look, I think the regulators are rightly focused on, you know, are there, does M&A have a negative impact on prices for consumers? Like, what does this mean for consumers? And I'm not a regulator. It's hard for me to, you know, suss out exactly how the regulators are going to treat this, but I think it's important to keep in mind that, you know, as you're, you know, thinking about how the regulators are going to treat it, you know, if you're able to get more gen on the grid, if we have more financial flexibility, if NextEra is able to you know, invest more into power long term, that's what, you know, that additional supply coming online to meet this demand is what's going to make power affordable again. So if you start to constrain M&A or constrain financial flexibility, I kind of worry we get into this, you know, potentially unpleasant situation where, you know, the supply is not there and consumers are even worse off.
4: Kevin, thanks so much for joining us. Really appreciate it. Kevin Phillips, managing partner at PEI Global Partners, joining us live here in our Bloomberg Interactive Broker Studio, talking energy. Again, we had that big M&A trade just in the last few days. NextEra, Dominion, monster deal there. Maybe we've got some more coming up in the future. And just looking at energy right here, we're going to pull back finally a little bit in the oil prices here. We got 5% pullback in WTI crude oil, just under $99 a barrel, and about 5% on Brent, around 105.
10: Yeah, you look at that Dominion NextEra deal, that is the second biggest of the year, right behind SpaceX and XAI.
4: Interesting. Okay. All right. I'm waiting for the SpaceX IPO. This one to drop today, baby.
10: It's supposed to happen at some point today.
4: It's going to right when I leave at 12:01. S&P up 72 points. That's 1%.
18: 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So set aside Thursday evening, June 11th, and get ready to learn some strategies for wealth preservation and retirement planning from Chad Burton, Rob Black, and Ryan Ignacio. 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
25: I'm Dan Lody with Your Money Now. Authentic Brands Group, which is the company behind over 50 retail brands, has announced former Wynn Resorts executive Matt Maddox as its next CEO. This move comes as Authentic Brands is seemingly moving towards an IPO. Authentic Brands includes Reebok, Champion, and Brooks Brothers, among others. Founder Jamie Salter also added that the company will have an IPO within the next 12 months. Earnings will be delivered after the markets close today for NVIDIA in what is considered to be one of the most important reports this quarter. The report will show how it is doing with a higher level of competition in the chip sector, like Cerebras, AMD, and Alphabet. A strong showing on Wall Street so far today with oil prices pushing back. The Dow Industrial Average is up more than 400 points. The NASDAQ is up more than 300. West Texas crude is down 4% so far in the session at $99 a barrel. And that's your money now.
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4: Exactly when is not clear, but I think we sort of established yesterday that it was going to come in the afternoon, and I think some people think it's going to come post 4 o'clock. And
26: okay,
4: you know, if you look at the history of IPO filings, that you know, they often come late in the day. This could be different because it's Elon Musk and
26: yep,
4: anything can happen. I mean, you also have to always put on the caveat that things could change and this could get delayed a little bit because the timetable does seem to have been accelerated in the last week or two. So, you know, which for reasons which are supposedly linked to faster SEC review, but I think also perhaps SpaceX also wants to get it going as quickly as possible because it helps with things like index inclusion, which will assist in the aftermarket trading of this stock.
26: Bloomberg News out with some reporting. Bailey Lipschultz from Bloomberg News. Goldman Sachs has the leading role on the deal. Morgan Stanley also a very prominent role with some of the other big banks. Is it any surprise there? Anything to read into the Goldman thing?
4: Yes, I thought you might ask that. I think, funnily enough, the prediction markets over the last few days really strongly went in the favor of Goldman Sachs, and I think so in that sense it wasn't a surprise. But I think a lot of people were thinking Morgan Stanley would get the job, and I think that's because Morgan Stanley had a close relationship with Elon Musk during
26: right,
4: the Twitter X transaction,
26: yep.
4: If you remember. But if you really have a longer memory, you look at Tesla's financing, mm-hmm, equity finances, convertible bond finances since Tesla went public in 2010. Goldman Sachs led most of those.
26: Okay.
4: So Goldman Sachs has a very established relationship with Musk and his company. So it's not a total surprise. I think the other thing is that some of the headlines will say this is Goldman leading the deal. I think that might. I think they are lead left per our reporting or per the reporting, but
0: Does that mean they're leading the IPO? I mean, that's a bit of a loaded word. Right. I think Morgan Stanley is playing a heavy role in the IPO as well. So it's possible that the you know, first among equals, or you know, that top five layer of banks is having significant roles in this IPO and may earn the same fees in any case. But that you do need a quarterback, and it may be that Goldman and Morgan Stanley are kind of playing that quarterback role.
26: You know, in some of the firms I worked at in this IPO stuff, we would trade away the lead left position to get the manager role, which is, means we could open the trading and trade the stock on the first day and really have, and because that would give us, A, we thought we could make more economics many times, particularly if we thought it was going to be volatile. And it would just give my trader the ability to be the axe in the stock for 3 months, 6 months, you know, and if he or she did a really good job, maybe forever. You know, it's one of those things that can pay off over time. So is the expectation here that this is going to be an easy sell because it's Elon and it's space and it's cool? Or is it going to be a tough sell because I don't know if these guys are making any money and you want me to give this monster valuation and all the size and everything?
0: Well, it's a big question. And I think as we sit here today, I think people think this, people think with almost, people I'm talking to almost have a feeling of certainty this is going to go off very well. And I think until you, the one thing you won't see today is you won't see the valuation and the price range. So when people say this is going to go really well, I mean, you have to put the caveat that you want to see the valuation first and actually decide whether you think it's cheap or expensive, like any IPO. But I think the reality is that there's a lot of demand already for this IPO, and we're going to see institutional demand, and this is going to be a very big stock, obviously one of the biggest companies in the world, so everyone is kind of going to have to be there, and that should ensure it's going to be very strongly subscribed and trade well initially. I think the other thing that's happening here is I think the bankers, from the impressions that I get, are going to do a lot of specific thinking about how this trades in the aftermarket, and I think through things like a lock-up arrangement that is very carefully managed to have to be very staggered through that first 6 months, and you've got index, and that will be coordinated with index inclusion, and that could allow SpaceX to have maybe avoid this situation which you've seen on many IPOs where they go really well out of the gates and maybe for the first few weeks even, and then they really pull back hard. And I think with so much money and prestige and reputation at stake, there's a lot of thinking about this, which is, you know, a lot of hard thinking amongst the banks about this. So I think that's a little bit of another story of this with this IPO.
26: Well, I guess some good news for them is that the Cerebus IPO was extraordinarily successful, priced at $185, traded as high as $330. It's holding on at $292 here. So that one's traded well, made money for investors. So maybe that'll be a good omen for SpaceX. So we'll hopefully look for that sometime today. Anthony Hughes, thanks so much for joining us. Anthony Hughes, Equity Capital Markets reporter. I think he's going to have a very busy remainder of 2026. You got SpaceX, maybe even got some of the AI trades like Anthropic and OpenAI. They may tap the public equity markets. Who knows? For our listeners in the U.S., a reminder, you can listen to us via satellite radio on SiriusXM channel 121. 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Your top stories and global business headlines are coming up in just a moment. Markets are moving higher today. S&P 500 is up 66 points, 0.9%. The NASDAQ's up 330 points. That's 1.3%. And the
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3: News this hour from Town Hall. I'm John Scott. The results are in, and yesterday's primaries provide more evidence that President Trump's endorsement carries a lot of weight among Republican voters. In Kentucky, Ed Gallrain trounced incumbent GOP Congressman Thomas Massie. Gallrain says it's time to get to work.
5: Now my focus is on advancing the president's and the party's agenda to put America first and Kentucky always.
3: Massey says he's proud of the campaign he ran.
6: I mean, we stirred up something. There is a yearning in this country for somebody who will vote for principles over party.
3: And after staying on the sidelines of a Senate runoff in Texas that's taking place next week, the president has endorsed Attorney General Ken Paxton over incumbent Senator John Cornyn. In the face of rising energy prices, Britain is easing some of its sanctions on Russia.
7: For years, the UK's led international efforts to put economic pressure on Russia for its war on Ukraine. Yet last night, the Department for Trade and Business slipped out a formal notice announcing some sanctions were being watered down. Since October, the UK had banned the import of diesel and jet fuel refined from Russian crude oil in third countries. That ban will from today be lifted indefinitely. Some sanctions on the transport of Russian gas were also lifted. Both measures reflect growing concerns about the rising price of fuel following Iran's blockade of the Strait of Hormuz.
3: The BBC's James Landale. In Simi Valley, California, tens of thousands remain evacuated as firefighters work to make progress on the Sandy Fire, which erupted late Monday morning. That fire has grown to nearly 1,700 acres, 15% contained at last report. In a reversal from yesterday, Wall Street much higher, the Dow up over 400 points. More at townhall.com.
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32: I'm Susan Lee, and this is the Fox Business Report.
33: Stocks turned sharply higher as crude oil prices eased today. Brent crude, the global benchmark, is at $107 a barrel. NVIDIA reports earnings after the Wall Street closed today. Shares are up nearly 2%. Tech giant and chip maker Samsung has reached a tentative agreement with its South Korean labor union. The preliminary pay deal could potentially avert a planned lengthy strike that had threatened to disrupt production. introduction of artificial intelligence. Cava shares up nearly 6%. The Mediterranean casual dining restaurant reported an upbeat quarter and says its affordable options are attractive to diners. And Target's turnaround is showing results. Sales in the recent quarter were the strongest in years and earnings were better than forecast. That's your Fox Business Report. I'm Jenny Coselda. Invested in you.
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17: With Nancy, we also, of course, have to continue to keep tags on the market and equity markets that are eagerly awaiting NVIDIA's earnings after the bell today. So let's take a look at where we're trading in advance of those results. We turn to Charlie Pellett up in New York. Hey, Charlie.
18: Thank you very much, Kaylee Lines. Indeed, NVIDIA shares pushing higher right now, up by 2.1%. A lot of cross currents here. We've got crude oil. You guys have been looking at that, trading below $100 a barrel. WTI right now, 98.66. It is down by 5.3%. Long-term yields down from the highest since 2007 right now, the 30-year 5.11%. Bottom line here, we got that slide in oil prices. That is helping lift equities. We're holding close to session highs right now. Midday, we've got the S&P up 69, up by about 0.9%. Dow Industrial is now ripping higher by 513 points. That is a gain of 1%. NASDAQ up 347. On the composite index, up 1.3%. The NASDAQ 100 index up by 1.4%. And our MAG 7 index, of which NVIDIA is a part, up now by 1%. Again, NVIDIA after the bell today, higher now by 2.1%. 10-year, 4.57%, with the 2-year, 4.04%, the 30-year, 5.11%. Spot gold up 1.2%, $45.34 the ounce. West Texas Intermediate crude, we mentioned, with a $98 handle, now below $100, down 5.4%. Barrel of Brent, the global benchmark, 105.11. Brent crude down now by 5.5%. Joe called it the Trump effect. Wall Street certainly taking note of last night's defeat of Thomas Massie in a congressional primary in northern Kentucky. The victory comes despite national surveys showing the broader electorate souring on the president's handling of issues. Monica Guerra is head of policy and geopolitical strategy at Morgan Stanley, and she was a guest this morning on Surveillance.
19: It doesn't change my expectation that the Democrats are likely to take the House. What's interesting about it to me isn't that Trump's candidate won, it's how he won, and that they had to put $33 million into that primary. That is notable because that means you don't spend that money unless it's competitive.
18: Morgan Stanley's Monica Guerra interviewed this morning on Surveillance. Keeping an eye on Target shares after earnings, down now by 4.1%. TJX, parent of TJ Maxx and Home Goods discounters, they are surging now by 6%. Also out with earnings, we heard from Lowe's. Lowe's shares, little change right now, up by about 0.1%. Home Depot, it reported yesterday, up now by 1.8%. 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Once again, your hosts, Joe Matthew and Kaylee Lines.
17: All right, Charlie Pellett in New York. Thank you so much. Joe and I are indeed in Atlanta, or Hotlanta, which is certainly living up to its name today. But we are still here in the aftermath of yesterday's primaries, which, of course, didn't result in definitive outcomes in all cases. There are two races that will be going to a runoff scheduled for mid-June. The Republican Senate primary, it is not yet decided who ultimately will be facing off against the incumbent Democrat, John Ossoff. And then the gubernatorial race on the Republican side also heading to a runoff between Burt Jones and Rick Jackson. And knowing, of course, that while President Trump did make an endorsement in that gubernatorial race, he did not do so in the Senate, which raises the question of whether or not the president could have been the one that avoided this getting a runoff, knowing that there were plenty of races where President Trump was willing to make his voice heard, and Kentucky was a big one, northern Kentucky, that
20: the
17: is.
20: The lack of a presidential endorsement and the fact that Brian Kemp chose not to run.
17: Yeah.
20: Made this a bigger field, and I guess one that was not able to be decisive the evening here. So John Ossoff essentially gets another month to cruise and not spend as much money, just focus on his own campaign while Republicans figure out who will run against him. Keisha Lance Bottoms, I guess, will have the same luxury in the gubernatorial contest.
17: Yeah, she was indeed the victor in the Democratic primary. So that will be races that we are, of course, watching, knowing Keisha Lance Bottoms was able to secure the endorsements of the likes of former President Biden.
20: That's
17: the
20: right.
17: very first endorsement,
20: early
17: in
20: on.
17: Fact, after
20: Absolutely.
17: Leaving the presidency.
20: So we want to get into all of this, not just here in Georgia, but what happened last evening in Kentucky. Remarkable. The most expensive U.S. House primary in American history, and it did not end well for Tom Massie, knowing that some $32 million was spent in this race, Kaylee. It wasn't just the presidential effort to dispatch him. It was an enormous amount of pro-Israel money, AIPAC. We heard from him repeatedly that Miriam Adelson had put so much money into the race that she couldn't pay for the ballroom any longer. And we want to get a better sense of what the president's making these decisions based on, which race to weigh in on, what the actual aftermath is, and how this helps Republicans maintain majorities in Washington. Nancy Cook is our Trump whisperer and joins us live from our Washington Bureau, Bloomberg News senior national political correspondent, who spent quite a bit of time in Kentucky ahead of this race. Nancy, now that we know how it ended, what does this tell us about the president's grip on the party?
0: Well, I think that it tells us that Trump still has an incredibly strong grip over the MAGA base, and we saw that in Louisiana, as you said. We saw that in Indiana, where his White House really waded into state legislative races, which was remarkable. And also, we saw that in Kentucky. You know, the White House really made a big push to unseat people who had defied Trump on a range of issues, either on redistricting or on, Senate confirmations, or Massie, who kept defying the president on his support for the war in Iran or the tax bill or the release of the Epstein files. And so these elections, this was basically a Trump revenge tour. And the purpose was to show that Trump is not a lame duck, even though he's not running for president again. He still has a lot of political power with his base. And I think that that's the message that the Trump people wanted to send, and they sent it. And we saw, you know, several of Trump's top political advisors crowing about this on social media last night, you know, posting a lot of messages that were full of bravado, a lot of memes. They seem quite like they're riding really high at this point.
17: Well, and on the notion of the president's control of the base of the party, Nancy, it's one thing to be able to exert that in the primary, but how does that carry on as we advance toward the general and the actual vote in November?
0: Well, that's really the problem facing the Republicans. There was some new polling that came out from the New York Times and Siena that just showed how underwater Republicans are with independent voters. They don't like Trump's handling of the economy. They don't like the cost of living issues. They're worried about the war in Iran. And part of the reason that Trump was successful in 2024 was because he took that MAGA base of voters and expanded it. And that, you know, he reached out to young men, Hispanics, black men, health conscious voters who liked his whole MAHA agenda. And a lot of those people have swung back towards Democrats or just back to being independents. The Trump coalition that helped him win in 2024 is no longer intact. And so my question for November is, how are Republicans going to make up that ground? Because you cannot win general elections just with that MAGA base. You have to add to it. And that's really where their challenge lies.
20: Case in point, Texas, Nancy. I'd love your thoughts on the president's decision yesterday to, at the very last minute, weigh in on the runoff for Senate in Texas. He went with Ken Paxton, the MAGA candidate, if you will, the attorney general, over a longtime establishment senator, the incumbent John Cornyn, who just not that long ago, a couple of years ago, was considered a prime candidate to be a majority leader in the Senate. The conventional wisdom in Washington is that makes it a lot easier for Democrats to flip that seat. What do you think?
0: I think it does make it easier, and it also means, you know, Kaylee was talking a lot about how much these races cost. It also means that Republicans are going to have to spend a ton of money on the Paxton race. Paxton campaign does not have a lot of money right now, and so the Republican Senate operation is going to have to pour, you know, as much as $150 million, maybe more, into that race just to try to keep Paxton, viable. I do think that, you know, Democrats have not elected a member to the Senate in many, many years. It's sort of a white whale for Democrats. So I do think it is long that James Tallarico gets elected. However, you know, as there's been this intra-Republican warfare between Ken Paxton and John Cornyn, James Tallarico, the Democratic candidate, has had time to raise money. Last week he was campaigning with President Obama. He has about $27 million on hand. You know, he's just had time to give speeches, meet voters, unveil policy proposals, and that's a huge advantage to him.
17: Well, and when we consider the implications for the president's agenda, Nancy, obviously whoever ends up in control of both chambers after the vote in November is going to influence things in the final 2 years of Trump's term. But what about his agenda in the meantime? We saw Senator Bill Cassidy, who was successfully primaried by and now is going to be ousted from his seat because he couldn't even make the runoff by a Trump-backed challenger. He wanted Cassidy out. Cassidy voted against him yesterday in a war powers procedural vote in the Senate. I wonder if we might be able to add John Cornyn to that list as well, and if all of this is going to make it harder for the president to get things done that he wants done on Capitol Hill.
0: I think that's a great point, Kaylee. I mean, by unseating these actually very conservative, Republicans, John Cornyn is, I mean, we don't know what will happen there, but John Cornyn is a reliable conservative voter for Trump. So is Bill Cassidy in Louisiana. By sort of working against these people, what Trump is essentially doing in the Senate is creating more potential critics. And we saw that with Tom Tillis, who is a Republican senator who Trump has really gone after. You know, Tom Tillis is now a thorn in the side of the White House. He held up for a while Kevin Warsh's nomination to the Fed, which Trump really wanted. You know, he critiques Trump. I think that we will see, this will encourage senators who aren't running again or who have lost their primaries to really stand up for things. Should they vote for support of a war in Iran? It's just going to create more Trump critics in the Senate and in Congress. And this is at a moment when I would say the relationship between the White House and Capitol Hill is already a little bit tenuous. Capitol Hill, I think, is starting to bristle at the amount of control that the White House wants to have over it. And I think we'll just see a further, breakage of that relationship.
17: All right, Nancy Cook covering all things politics for us here at Bloomberg. Thank you so much, as always. And when we consider that list of where we might be seeing breaking points between the White House and Capitol Hill, you could add funding for the ballroom to that. We could actually know what the fate of that is going to be in the Senate within the next day or two if they start a procedural votes and moving forward on the reconciliation.
20: It's going to be a doozy of a votorama just on those two issues alone as Democrats try to pin down Republicans on some issues that they might not want to be weighing in on right now. Yeah. And we'll talk about that a bit more with an update on Iran. Nick Wadham's going to join us from our national security team straight ahead here on
1: and Doug.
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3: I don't even recognize myself anymore.
8: I'm really worried about him. His addiction. I haven't seen him like this. Ever.
3: Hey, look, I never wanted to start using. I knew the drill, but I was out of options.
8: I just want to tell him it's not your fault. There are people out there who can help. People who have felt your pain. They know what you're going through.
3: This has to stop.

0: And then on the other side, you have Iran obviously saying, okay, they're going to hit targets beyond the Middle East, which would be obviously an attempt to increase leverage and disrupt markets and put even more pain points on the U.S. to force the president to back down.
1: Well, how wide is that radius, Nick, that Iran realistically could target if they were looking to widen this? We remember earlier on in this conflict when they sent a missile that almost reached Diego Garcia. It was far beyond the capabilities we understood Iran to have. Is that the limit? Do we really firmly know?
0: The full extent of Iran's missile capabilities are not precisely known, but obviously that Diego Garcia hit, I mean, thousands of miles away, that was a real wake-up call. You know, it doesn't look like Iran has the capability to hit the United States, but certainly targets well beyond the Middle East, potentially in Europe, are certainly within range. I mean, obviously, there's a risk there for Iran, too. If you start to hit those targets, then you pull in even more countries that have been sort of keeping their distance from the United States or have been wary about entering into this or backing the United States or contributing any form of military assets. So there's a big risk there for Iran. But, you know, I think what you're really seeing here is both sides essentially just trying to up the stakes and give a sense for what the potential consequences could be, even if ill-defined, to try to get an off-ramp.
2: So we're in the final stages, according to the president, but he's also prepared to deliver another big hit, as he says, if there's no deal soon. Should we assume that big hit would at last target civilian infrastructure, albeit shared with military? He's talked many times about power plants and desalination plants. Is that a big hit?
0: Right. I mean, so this is the big question we're all trying to figure out. What are the targets that the president could strike that go beyond or exert even greater pressure on Iran beyond what he's hit before? And there you do start to drift into potential targets that are of legal, questionable, legal justification that could potentially be a war crime. I mean, if you really start to go after civilian infrastructure. But obviously, a lot of the speculation is around the energy infrastructure to really choke off Iran's ability to get any revenue at all and try to bring it to its knees that way. So, yes, very much looking at the possibility that he would start to hit energy infrastructure. Downside there, of course, for the president is that that would cause markets to go even more haywire, and there would be even more political blowback if you started to see high number of civilian deaths.
1: And Nick, finally, as we consider the prospect of the return to kinetic action in the Middle East, many are also wondering if we're going to see kinetic activity when it comes to Cuba. Reuters is now reporting that Raul Castro has indeed been indicted, of course, the brother of Fidel Castro, in many ways still a de facto ruler in Cuba. This is tied to the shooting down of aircraft in the 1990s. Obviously, this is something perhaps decades in the making, but we saw when Nicolas Maduro was indicted, the U.S. went in and got him to face that indictment. Is that likely to happen in this instance?
0: I mean, that's sort of what we're seeing, the game plan. I mean, I think that's partly what the administration is doing to very much create that impression. Of course, Raul Castro is more than 90 years old, so is the United States going to go in and do a raid and take a 94-year-old ex-leader out of the country? But it does look like a similar playbook. I think what you're seeing here again is that effort to really ramp up pressure to force Cuba to capitulate. And the thing that President Trump has going for him, if you can use a phrase like that, is, look, there are at least two examples where he followed through on those threats. So very few people thought or had the idea that the U.S. was going to go in, and do a raid that would capture Nicolas Maduro on their 2026 bingo card. Same with a full-scale attack on Iran. So, you could have described that, oh, this is just bluster. This is the president making threats he's going to not carry out. Well, he did carry them out. So I think if you're Cuba, you're thinking very much nothing is off the table. It's entirely possible, and the game plan looks very similar. So needless to say, it's going to be a very busy few weeks for all of us as they ramp up CIA intelligence overflights on Cuba, and it certainly looks like they're beating the drums of some sort of military action in the coming months.
2: Yeah. Well, we could have more on this even within the hour. Nick Wadhams, thank you so much, Nick, for being with us here live from Washington. This is a story that could be developing throughout the day here when it comes to Cuba. We'll let you know what we learn. One that's already developing by way of the stock trade is the after the bell earnings report from NVIDIA. This is the granddaddy of them all, as we like to say, and Bloomberg's Ed Ludlow, the co-host of Beat Tech, joins us right now from San Francisco with a quick look ahead. Ed, it seems like we're feeling pretty good, up about 2% here, realizing the stock is a bit off its recent high at 236, I believe it was. We're in the $224 range here. Are we worried about coming in too hot?
3: Yeah, there is a massive beat and raise expectation for NVIDIA where whatever they say about the numbers in the quarter gone, it doesn't really matter. It's all about what Jensen Huang says about longer term momentum in AI, right? You know, the numbers are staggering. They will grow line 80%. They will grow their profits on an EPS basis 85%. But every time what the world looks for is basically this figurehead to say, the status quo is the demand is really, really great and the supply is not keeping pace with that. And so that really will be the story. But as you guys know, and it's reflected in the markets, the overhang, whether rightly or wrongly, whether it makes material difference to the finances, is China. And we need to reconcile some inconsistent statements on China over the last 6 months.
1: Ed, I also separately, as we consider the artificial intelligence that NVIDIA chips are helping power, OpenAI, according to the Wall Street Journal, is preparing to file for an IPO in the coming days or weeks. This is according to people familiar with the matter, looking to go public as early as September. What can you tell us about this?
3: Yeah, so the journal's reporting, citing sources, that OpenAI is working with the bankers to file confidentially in the coming days or weeks. The September IPO readiness report is interesting. We had kind of been reporting that there is this race between OpenAI and Anthropic to go public around October time. So that is consistent. The one important thing the audience needs to understand is why now? Well, as Bloomberg Intelligence have written about, as we have reported, the trial and suit by Elon Musk against OpenAI's co-founders Sam Altman and Greg Brockman was a bit of an overhang on the company. And so now that the jury had rejected Musk's claims, saying that he was too late, he left it too late to bring the suit, that kind of has freed the company up to move forward with this, it would seem. Though, you know, of course, Elon Musk and his lawyers say that he'll appeal. So that's the dynamics. And, you know, Joe, you and I talked about this the other day, right? SpaceX, likely the biggest IPO of all time in the month of June. There was this dynamic about, well, how much does that suck the oxygen out of the room for an IPO for OpenAI and or Anthropic? And so that's part of the dynamic as well.
1: All right. Bloomberg Tech co-host Ed Ludlow. We'll be checking back in with Ed later on after the bell in the aftermath of NVIDIA results, which, of course, we will be covering for you live from the campus of Georgia Tech here in Georgia. And we'll be bringing it right back here to Atlanta. Coming up next, we'll turn to our political panel as we break down the results of yesterday's primaries, not just in this state, but in the five others that went to the polls yesterday. So that's next year.
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16: With SRN News, I'm John Scott. Thomas Massey, a Republican congressman from Kentucky, has lost his primary bid for re-election. Massey was known for his independent voting and willingness to oppose President Trump. He opposed the president's tax cuts and military actions. Massey, an engineer and libertarian-leaning politician, first joined Congress in 2012. He lost to Ed Gallrain, a former Navy SEAL handpicked by the president. After staying on the sidelines of a Senate runoff in Texas that's taking place next week, President Trump, on Tuesday, endorsed Attorney General Ken Paxton over incumbent Senator John Cornyn. And authorities say two teenagers who shot and killed three people in an attack on a California mosque had been radicalized online when they first met. Police are calling it a hate crime. This is SRN News.
17: With the Wall Street Business Report, I'm Rich Thomason. Wall Street opened higher this morning as bond prices eased and oil prices fell. U.S. benchmark crude was down $2.65 at $101.50 per barrel. The average price for a gallon of gas rose 3 cents overnight to $4.56, according to the AAA. It's about 43% more than it cost last year at this time. Shares of Target rose 2% early on after the Minneapolis-based retailer reported a jump in first-quarter sales and raised its annual revenue outlook. Target embarked on a turnaround plan under its new CEO earlier this year. The National Association of Realtors says single Gen Z women are outpacing the men of their generation when it comes to buying a home. They accounted for 35% of all home buyers in their generation, while single Gen Z men represented 18%. For the Wall Street Business Report,
18: AM 1220 KDOW. while West Texas Intermediate crude, $98.67 a barrel, down 5.2%. Barrel of Brent, this time yesterday, it was right around $111. Today, Brent $105.33, down by 5.3%. We're just over an hour away from the latest FOMC minutes, the last Fed meeting for Chair Jay Powell. Kevin Warsh poised to take over the central bank. He is facing pressure from the White House to deliver interest rate cuts and growing resolve from his colleagues to stand pat. So what to expect from Warsh when he takes over later in the week? Kathy Bostjancic is chief economist at Nationwide Mutual Insurance.
19: I think he's inclined to argue for lower rates over time. I think he would really even find it difficult now to come in and argue that the Fed should, you know, in the near term be cutting rates.
18: Kathy Bostjancic of Nationwide Mutual interviewed on surveillance. Goldman Sachs has the leading role on the cover of SpaceX's mega IPO. Morgan Stanley also listed as a lead bank. Goldman shares are up now by 4.5%. And former Cuban President Raul Castro has been indicted in the U.S. Senate, according to Reuters, citing a senior Trump administration official. For on-demand news, 24 hours a day, subscribe to Bloomberg News Now wherever you get your podcast. Back we go to Atlanta, and once again, your hosts, Joe Matthew and Kaylee Lyons.
2: All right, Charlie Pellett, thank you, sir. Great to have Charlie on board today as we join you live once again from Atlanta, Georgia, this day after the primaries. And it's not, of course, Georgia alone, five other states. We've got a half dozen to run through here, and we're going to go to ground with you here in the great city of Atlanta with our political panel. Kaylee, we've got two runoffs.
1: Yep.
2: That we're going to be tracking coming out of Georgia now. Kentucky's sucking a lot of oxygen out of the room, but these are really important races. First, we need to decide who's going to be running against Senator John Ossoff. And in the gubernatorial race, we do have a Democratic nominee in Keisha Lance Bottoms. Now we'll have to figure out who she's going to run against.
1: Yeah, of course, she being the former mayor of Atlanta, where we're broadcasting from. But yeah, she will either be up against Burt Jones, who, of course, is the current lieutenant governor, is backed by President Trump, or healthcare billionaire Rick Jackson. They will be heading to a runoff. Well, Congressman Mike Collins and Derek Dooley, a former Tennessee football coach who has been backed by Georgia Governor Brian Kemp,
2: right,
1: are heading to the runoff to go up against John Ossoff for the Senate seat. So it's a lot to get into.
2: It sure is.
1: And let's play it to our political panel who is joining us here in Georgia. Chris Bruce is with us. He's policy director for the ACLU of Georgia, alongside Katie Frost, Republican strategist and former executive director of the Georgia Freedom Caucus. Welcome to you both. Katie, just to begin with you, as the Republicans, two different Republican races are heading to runoffs here. What happens between now and June 16th to change the dynamics and create definitive winners in both of these?
20: Well, and runoffs always depend on turnout. As someone who ran a bunch of campaigns, many of them that went to a runoff, the runoff period, that is the most intense and stressful period of any campaign, because you have to rely on your candidate to actually drive turnout. You're not going to be, if you're, especially if you're down ballot, you're not looking for other interesting things to happen. So this is going to be very important. There are also going to be a lot of some smaller state Senate runoffs that are going to be happening too in the Republican Party. So they're going to be looking to see how much momentum and energy is coming out of the gubernatorial and senatorial campaigns. But for Rick Jackson, you have to get that and go, you spent over $70 million of your own money to finish in second place. How much more are you going to spend over the next 4 weeks?
2: Incredible dollars at play here. Let's talk about the actual nominee, Keisha Lance Bottoms. Mr. Bruce, it's great to have you. You worked on the Abrams campaign for governor in 2022, so you understand how this works. She's got some time on her own to start off with here while Republicans duke it out and try to figure out who their nominee will be. How does she best use that time?
21: Well, that really goes into what happened. Many people expected a runoff in the Democratic gubernatorial primary.
2: Yeah.
21: It didn't happen.
2: Yeah.
21: In fact, she vastly overperformed in many areas. So Democrats have a message that they're going off of.
2: Mm-hmm.
21: She is the front runner and she's the leader of the party at this time. She needs to make sure that all of the other people who are running coalesce behind her, as well as the rest of the Democrats in the state.
1: Well, so how does she do that if Stacey Abrams could not? What needs to be different in this 2026 cycle versus 2020 for her to actually be able to flip what is currently a Republican-held governorship blue?
21: Yeah, and I'll go back to the simplest. It's all about turnout.
1: Mm-hmm.
21: When we're talking about what Democrats are about with messaging, affordability, health care, education, she was able to get that message through. And that is something that's reverberating with not only Democrats, but Georgians. And she needs to hit all parts of the state, not just Metro Atlanta, to make sure that happens.
2: Interesting. Give us your side of that story, because obviously you've got the same period of time to work with, and you're going to be on TV a lot, duking it out with each other.
20: Well, here's what I would say about the former mayor, Keisha Lance Bottom. Yes, she does have more time, but she also has a record, and it's not one that's going to resonate well with Georgia. There were a lot of serious problems in Atlanta during her tenure as mayor, and a lot of frustration is our city was having rising crime, and there was a lot of rioting in the aftermath of 2020. She was trying to audition to be vice president for Joe Biden rather than actually doing her job as mayor of Atlanta. There was a lot of frustration in Atlanta, and there's a reason she did not run for re-election. She would have been defeated. So I frankly expected her to be the nominee. I didn't think there would be a runoff in the Democratic side.
2: Interesting.
20: So I think, you know, they have their nominees. We're going to have ours pretty soon, and I'm optimistic.
2: Who's a more formidable Republican to run against her?
20: You know what? I think it's going to be the Republican message, who the messenger is that's carrying that across.
2: This is a generic ballot race for you.
20: As a generic, absolutely. It really is.
1: Well, of course, one of the most vocal messengers of the party is the leader of the party, President Trump, who made his voice known in certain instances in yesterday's primaries. Yes, in the gubernatorial race here in Georgia, but others as well. Primary politics, obviously, though, Chris, are very different than general election politics. Mm-hmm. Even in a primary where a lot of candidates have wanted to draw President Trump closer, do you see the need to distance themselves from him the closer we get to November, at risk of Democrats playing off of that relationship?
21: What I'm mostly interested in, and I think we all are, the Senate race. So you have a Trump-backed candidate and a Kemp-backed candidate at this time. When it comes down to it, Brian Kemp was able to defeat Donald Trump and Stacey Abrams at the same time when it came to the past gubernatorial election. Now, having these two senators go up, we know one thing. John Ossoff goes in very well. He is the second highest senatorial candidate to raise that much funds, and these other two candidates are not coming even close. So he's going to continue on with his message of what he's bringing back to Georgia, and the Republicans have to have their message as well.
2: Yeah, I keep reading that he's the most vulnerable Democrat on the map here and a potential flip for Republicans.
1: Well, of course, he is the incumbent and the only only Democratic incumbent in a state that Trump won in 2024. So I guess that is where that comes from. But I'll ask the same question to you, Katie. Primary politics versus general election politics. Where do you want the president to fall in terms of your closeness to him if you're a candidate moving on to November?
20: Well, I'll say just a moment to the fundraising element. The Senator Ossoff's third state that he receives funding from is actually Georgia. The overwhelming majority of all his fundraising comes from California and New York. So he may be able to get donations from those states, but they won't be able to vote for him. So that's going to have an impact going into November. But as far as where do you want President Trump? Look, if you're, say, Mike Collins, who is the front runner at this moment, he had a 10-point spread lead. You look at someone like him, he is very close in line with President Trump, although he has not been officially endorsed by the president. But he is someone who has gotten legislation passed and signed by both the Biden and Trump administrations. He's someone who's able to deliver for his state regardless of who is in power, and that's a message that will resonate. Someone who wants to work with people and actually deliver for their state. He got some regulatory reform under the Biden administration, and of course the Laken Riley Act as under the Trump administration, which was kind of his hallmark piece of legislation, the first piece of legislation President Trump signed in his second term.
2: Who's got a bigger influence on Republican outcomes here? Is it Trump or is it Brian Kemp? Because the conventional wisdom there again is he didn't run for Senate this time because he wants to run for president.
20: Or do you toy with the idea of running for president and then run again for the Senate in 2028?
2: So you don't have this two-year thing and take another swing at it later.
20: Against Senator Warnock, who is arguably maybe a little bit of a weaker candidate, and it'll be a different political environment in 2028, and that might be more.
2: Is that your hope?
20: That's my projection. We'll see what happens.
2: Okay.
1: Well, it will be different in 2028 for a lot of reasons. Also because the congressional map here in Georgia is likely to look different. Governor Kemp is calling a special session for the day after the runoff next month, June 17th, to redraw the congressional maps in the aftermath of the Supreme Court's Voting Rights Act ruling and the ability that now exists to kind of erase majority-minority districts. How is the ACLU thinking about it? How are you getting involved in that fight, if at all, when we look at the redistricting effort, frankly, not just in Georgia, but across the South?
21: Mm-hmm. So what I would say is Georgians are very savvy. First off, Georgians broke a record when it came to early voting turnout.
1: Yeah, a million.
21: That's starting there. Georgians also know with what message they want to resonate with. So in 2020, they elected John Ossoff and Senator Warnock. In 2022, they elected Senator Warnock and Brian Kemp. They're able to designate within a message. The message that I would say to them as well as all Georgians, is people should pick their elected officials, not elected officials picking the people. Brian Kemp calling a special session when it is not needed at all to gerrymander district really shows that you have a weak message, saying that you cannot pick up on policy, you have to pick up on cheating. And gerrymandering these districts is what we expect, and the ACLU will be there to fight with the people on the ground, and that their legislators know you can try to draw the lines, but you cannot stop the people.
2: What did you make of the turnout then for the state Supreme Court seats last evening? There seemed to be an enormous amount of energy behind this, the Democratic movement at least, because of redistricting.
21: Energy and money.
2: Yeah.
21: When it comes down to it, if you look at Miracle Rankin, she actually percentage-wise outperformed Kamala Harris. So you see a continuous trend of an upbeat of people actually paying attention to these elections. And our Supreme Court race is nonpartisan.
2: Yeah.
21: So it's something that goes along, again, with a message that reverberates with the people.
20: I would respectfully counter on the Supreme Court element.
2: Yeah.
20: We had Jen Jordan, who was the Democratic nominee for Attorney General running, and she lost Clayton County. That Vice President Harris won by 69%. Sarah Warren, who's seen as the more Republican-aligned candidate, actually won that county by 1%. So it was a 70-point swing.
2: Mm-hmm.
1: All right. Well, we've covered Georgia pretty well, and thank you both.
2: Yeah.
1: I do want to quickly get your take on some other primary news from yesterday.
2: Mm-hmm.
1: The downfall of Thomas Massie mm-hmm. in northern Kentucky teaches other Republicans who are considering how they want to handle the requests of the president, tells them what?
20: What I would say is, you look at Thomas Massie, he went head-to-head with President Trump in 2020. President Trump tried to field a challenger against him, and he won with over 80%. But then there was definitely a lot of people, you know, in the Republican circles felt there was a slight shift in him over the last 6 years,
2: mm-hmm.
20: and he got very comfortable with challenging the party, and they weren't quite sure to what end. Marjorie Taylor Greene here in Georgia kind of had a similar thing.
2: Yeah.
20: She became a bit of a darling of the media. When you do that, that sows instant distrust among the Republican primary electorate. So
1: is this unique to Tom Massie, or is it a lesson for everybody else?
20: I would say it's a lesson that you need to, if you're going to stand up to your party, you need to be very clear as to why you were doing it. And you can be combative. You can disagree, but have a very clear reason why. In 2020, he was pushing for everyone to come back and vote in person on budgeting procedures and not do remote voting during COVID. And people went, okay, I can understand that. I get that. But then there was some confusion over some of his recent messaging with Republican primary voters.
2: He was pretty clear about the Epstein files, of course, and that seemed to be the final sin in this relationship. And he's also going to be around for another 7 months. Christopher Bruce, you've got Bill Cassidy in the Senate, now Tom Massie in the House. Could spoil the party for Donald Trump in a lot of different ways.
21: Well, let's look at what's happening across the country.
2: Yeah.
21: We've seen Democratic wins around. So this is an unpopular president, let's just say it up front. One that is focused on wars abroad and on ballroom instead of really the needs of affordability and
2: when the call's coming
21: prices.
2: From inside the House, though, this is a family matter. This is Republican on Republican action that we're talking about here. Can Democrats make that their own opportunity?
21: Well, yeah, exactly. And that's what Democrats have as far as their game plan. Republicans need to coalesce around each other, really come up with a real plan to stand up against an unpopular president.
2: Mm-hmm.
21: Will they do that? That's the real question.
2: Mm-hmm. We have a lot of questions around here.
1: Yeah.
2: That's why we brought you two in, and we appreciate your insights very much, Katie. It's great to have you back. Katie Frost, Christopher Bruce, a great panel, and appreciate a smart conversation here. We're going to spend the next hour, of course, live from Atlanta, picking through results from last evening and also keeping our eyes on geopolitics.
1: Mm-hmm.
2: Kaylee, we're not sure what the next move is going to be with Iran, but now Iran is warning the administration that their attacks will prompt retaliation beyond the Middle East.
1: Yeah, it's something we'll continue to talk about as we turn to an expert in geopolitics from here at Georgia Tech, where we are broadcasting to you live in this special coverage from Atlanta, Georgia, in the aftermath of what was primary day here and in several states across the country. So stick with us on Balance of Power right here on Bloomberg.
0: Make sure.
3: 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And I want to set the record straight. I am not an attorney. I've never wanted to be an attorney. And the truth is, I really don't even like attorneys. If I sound like an attorney, I apologize. But what I've learned in my 15 years in the timeshare cancellation.
0: I'm Dan Loney with Your Money Now. Intuit, the maker of TurboTax software, is seeing its shares down around 3% today. The company announced it'll be cutting about 17% of its workforce, or around 3,000 employees. Target shares are down 4%. The retail chain beat on first quarter numbers and also lifted its full year sales outlook. Per share profit was $1.71 on revenue of $25.44 billion, and same-store sales rose 5.5%, which is the first in five quarters. The NFL continues to expand its international slate of games. The league announced that in 2027, there will be 10 games abroad, up from 9 this year, and teams will no longer be able to protect games from going international. They could protect 2 games this year. Wall Street stocks higher across the board. The Dow Industrial Average is up more than 400 points. The NASDAQ is up more than 250. West Texas crude is down 4%, around $99 a barrel. And that's Your Money Now.
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27: News this hour from Town Hall. I'm John Scott. President Trump is crowing about the outcome of yesterday's primaries.
28: Quoting the president, "I know how to win. I think I've proven that, haven't I?" Suggesting that he's batting a thousand, Mr. Trump writes on Truth Social, and all 37 of the primary candidates he endorsed across a half dozen states won.
27: That's correspondent Rich Thomason. Speaker Mike Johnson tells the Salem Radio Network he's not sorry to see Kentucky Republican Thomas Massey not return to the House after losing last night's Kentucky primary.
29: Look, I have nothing personal against Thomas Massey, but he votes with the Democrats most of the time and has been a thorn in my side for a long time. So
27: House Speaker Johnson spoke with the Salem News Channel this morning. The outcome of the primaries in Georgia, not quite decided.
5: Georgia Republicans will have a runoff on June 16th for the U.S. Senate between college football coach Derek Dooley and Mike Collins, currently a congressman, who says he's ready to go up against Democratic Senator John Ossoff.
6: Our problem in Washington is that we don't have enough Republicans. It's just that we don't always have the right Republicans.
5: And running for Georgia governor, Democrat and former Atlanta mayor Keisha Lance Bottoms.
7: Georgians sent a clear message tonight that they want a fighter.
5: Audio courtesy of WSB. I'm Donna Water.
27: A desperate struggle against wildfires raging in Southern California. This fire official says 750 firefighters battling the Sandy Fire.
8: Firefighters were challenged initially by rapid fire growth in windy conditions. Sadly, we did have one home that we've confirmed has been destroyed. And while that is only one home, it is the home that belonged to the family that lived here for many years and a tragic loss for that family.
27: The Sandy Fire above Simi Valley is 15% contained. More on these stories from townhall.com.
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27: There's been an update on the deadly public health crisis in the Democratic Republic of Congo.
10: The scale and speed of this Ebola outbreak is alarming health officials. It took weeks for the virus to be identified, and by then it had spread widely in an area beset by conflict, with many families displaced from their homes. Limited facilities to test for the virus are slowing the response. The WHO says it urgently needs more financial support to fight this outbreak.
27: The BBC's Fergus Walsh. Divers have recovered the last two bodies of four Italians who died deep inside an underwater cave in the Maldives last week. The Italian divers have been exploring the cave at Vavu Atoll last Thursday. That's when they disappeared. A local military diver had died in an earlier recovery attempt. News at townhall.com. Women's flag football is on track to gain NCAA championship status before the sport makes its Olympic debut.
11: The NCAA Committee on Access, Opportunity, and Impact voted Tuesday to recommend that Divisions 1, 2, and 3 add a National Collegiate Flag Football Championship as soon as the spring of 2028. It's a giant step toward NCAA championship inclusion for women's flag football. More than 100 schools have been planning to compete during the next academic year, according to the NCAA. A title game may even take place right before the sport makes its Olympic debut at the 2028 LA Games. I'm Gethin Coolball.
27: And leaders of the Big Ten opened their annual spring meeting. Their idea for a 2014 college football playoff, once considered outlandish, now has the support of three of the Power Four conferences. More on these stories at townhall.com.
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13: 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I'm Jerry Willis, and this is the Fox Business Report.
14: Stocks have been rallying with expectations high for earnings coming out after the Wall Street close from artificial intelligence chip giant NVIDIA. There's a tentative agreement that could avert a strike against Samsung in South Korea. The tech giant is a major chip supplier, and there were concerns a walkout could impact artificial intelligence building. Target sales in the recent quarter were its strongest in about 4 years. It's been working on turning around stores. Target executives do say for the rest of the year, the retailer remains cautious because of the uncertain economy. Wendy's is bringing back a former company executive to take over. Robert Wright, Wendy's new CEO, was recently with restaurant chain Potbelly. He previously was Wendy's chief operating officer. That's your Fox Business Report. I'm Jenny Cosolda. Invested in you.
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17: I am going to say something you really don't want to hear. We are on the cusp of an amputation epidemic across the United States due to diabetes and chronic kidney disease out of control. And that is leading to more and more people with blocked leg arteries, a complication of both, which are just not being caught at the early stages. And for those who do end up with an amputation, unfortunately, there are just few resources available. The good news is that there are incredible people like physician's assistant Tina Godfrey Hurley, who is a godsend. And we're going to share her journey to starting less leg, more heart in just a moment. But Dr. John Phillips, there is someone else that is actually fighting for these folks who have amputations. We had him on the show recently. It was David Vino from Neuros Medical. They have that stimulator that blocks the nerve signals that cause pain and either phantom pain or residual pain from an amputation. And I was on Capitol Hill this week with David Vino and former Senate Majority Leader Tom Daschle, Wounded Warriors, Amputation Coalition, and many more advocacy groups all talking about the amputation epidemic and what are we going to do. So it's good to see that we're now just starting the conversation. I'm hoping we're not a little too late. What do you think?
18: Well, I mean, a very timely topic. This past week, I was given a lecture at the Ohio Foot and Ankle Medical Seminar. So speaking to some podiatrists about chronic limb-threatening ischemia, and I had several slides on the amputation rate. And, you know, we still have about 150,000 amputations a year, and vascular amputations are the, you know, number one cause of amputation after a trauma. But we're getting better, I think, at getting people to vascular specialists and then getting them testing. But I'm just going to share something real quick, because this was published in Circulation in 2025, and it kind of looked at about 73,000 patients that had major amputations from 2010 to 2019. About half of them had an outpatient vascular specialist visit, so half, okay? 82% had lower extremity arterial testing, and only 38.7 underwent revascularization within the 12 months before their amputation. And it gets even worse.
17: I don't understand.
18: Yeah, it gets even worse, because if you look at like the subsets of the population that are in more highest jeopardy for amputation, African American patients, they're less likely to have a vascular visit. The odds ratio is 0.87 there. And then folks of low socioeconomic means, big time. And then rural patients, right? I mean, so we have outreaches, but that's why it's really important to do what you do and what Tina's doing to raise awareness. Obviously, we need to prevent the amputations if we can, but then those unfortunate folks that need them also need the support. So looking forward to the conversation. Super stoked. Happy Saturday, everybody. Let's do it.
17: Can I add to your dark cloud? I just found out yesterday. Yeah. I've got a black shirt on,
18: so might as well.
17: We have to make light of, I mean, it is so sad. It's just surreal, which is why, I mean, you kind of got to make a little light, because I just can't believe here in California, I just got a call yesterday from Monet Hill, who is the wife of vascular surgeon Dr. Brad Hill, and they own Hill Vascular. We've had him on the show in Santa Clara County. And they were telling me that as of January 2026, Medi-Cal patients, which is the California version of Medicaid, Medi-Cal will no longer cover a revascularization as a standard benefit in an office-based facility. You need to go an extra step that they call TAR, T-A-R, which there's no definitive criteria for what medical necessity means. I mean, you're already getting the pre-authorization for the basic, but now in an office-based facility, all of our hospitals are already overcrowded. It's tough to get appointments, even with you, Dr. Phillips, right? It's tough to get in. I mean, the vascular issues are running rampant across the U.S. And now we're making things harder for the most vulnerable populations that you were mentioning, the African-American populations, the low socioeconomic populations, the Hispanic populations. The biggest thing here is we actually cover immigrants, undocumented immigrants through Medi-Cal. And a lot of these people are at high risk of these vascular issues. And what are you doing? You're saying you're covered, but you're not going to give them full coverage for a revascularization to save your leg? Oh, it's just absurd.
18: Yeah. And I mean, maybe there's a nuance to that in the setting, sense of office-based lab versus an ambulatory surgical center. I don't know. I think most, I'm not an expert on this, but as I understand it, a lot of the office-based stuff is a lot of it's being moved to ASCs because there's more regulations, right? I mean, like we've had issues with OBLs and there are good ones and bad ones. And who knows, maybe that's what it is. But the issue, like if you have, it's probably 85 to 90% reduction in major amputation if you have an angiogram. And there's also data that supports that the revascularization is much cheaper than an amputation on a number of levels. And folks that have multiple revascularizations, they do even, I mean, so yeah, we are, the durability of what we do is sometimes is difficult, right? And a lot of patients need 1, 2, 3 sometimes procedures to kind of get them through it.
17: Yeah.
18: But there's data that supports that actually helps people. So, I mean, again, we're preaching to the choir here, but it's sad. It is sad.
17: But the reality is there are these amputations and we do need help for these patients. And there is very little available, especially for the lower socioeconomic folks. And so right. I'm really excited to talk to Tina about her journey to starting Less Leg, More Heart. But I think first, let's start with a moment of inspiration and lighten the mood.
0: Yes. Dr. John Phillips, spectacular vascular moment of inspiration.
18: So do you know who Mark Manson is? Mark Manson, he's a self-help author and a blogger. He wrote the book. I think he's got 3 books, but the one that I read most of is The Subtle Art of Not Giving a F. So anyway, it sounds like Tina is a pretty brave person. So I got a quote on bravery here. So Tina, like, I want you to let me know what you think of this. So he's quoted as saying, bravery is not the absence of fear. Bravery is feeling the fear, the doubt, the insecurity, and deciding that something else is more important.
17: Wow. Tina?
18: Tina?
17: Oh, my goodness.
1: Yeah, I love that as much as I love only when we repeatedly expose ourselves to annihilation is that which is indestructible found within us.
18: There you go. All right.
1: Mm-hmm. Yeah, that's good stuff.
17: Dr. J, you have met your match. And coming up next, right?
18: She might drop me.
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17: Welcome back, everyone, to the show. I promise you this is going to be an inspiring show. It is going to actually be a lot of fun. It might not seem like it, right, Dr. John, after our dark cloud that kicked us off. But we certainly ended the first segment on a high note as you met your match, Tina Godfrey-Hurley, who is a physician's assistant who specializes in vascular. And she started Less Leg, More Heart based on her own journey of limb loss. We're going to get to that in a moment, but I feel so blessed to have just met Tina. And we, in one conversation, decided that we're literally, our organizations are going to be working very closely together. In fact, Tina, we're already working together with a patient that needs some vascular help. And she helps with, he's a bilateral amputee, wonderful human on this planet with a great spirit. So,
18: I mean, it's awesome because, like, you guys, if you help one person, that's one person,
17: yeah,
18: one more than you know you did the day before, whatever. So like it's these small kind of like the atomic habit kind of situation, these tiny little changes. So it makes a big deal, so, and a big difference too. Kudos.
17: We were talking before the show just that what we love about our organizations is that us being both at the top, we're still on the front lines. We're still meeting with patients. We're still meeting with the doctors, and we never want to lose that. Even as we continue to scale, that's one of the benefits that we want to maintain. It's one of the little bits of uniqueness that I think she and I share with our organizations. But she was just telling during the break how she, I didn't even know
18: let
17: this
18: her talk?
17: Story.
18: We gonna let her talk. Okay.
17: Exactly. So Tina, do you want to share how you came to find us?
1: Yes. So my mother is a vascular patient and her physician had retired. And so in the process of finding a new one, she accidentally got hospitalized for something completely different and decided to get a referral internally. And it so happened that Dr. Dua became her vascular surgeon. And, you know, within a conversation, folks like us can discern whether we're in the right company or not clinically. And it was very apparent within just a sentence that she just got it. She understood. She took real accountability and ownership for her patients. She talked about research. She's on the front edge of innovation. She's very collaborative. And so in that conversation, I was sharing with her about, you know, my organization and letting her know that we're here to support amputees. And she said, oh gosh, you have to talk to Kim. I'm on her board. And, that was the first time I'd learned about you. And so I had sent you a message on Facebook super formally just to figure out what the email was. And then we eventually circled back because we had our follow up with her and she goes, hey, have you talked to Kim? And I went, you're right. Let me just see where that's at. And we were able to connect that way.
17: Yeah. It's amazing. I love what you're doing. How did your journey begin with Less Leg, More Heart? It started with your own personal limb loss, right?
1: Yeah. Yeah. Actually, July 28th will be my 10-year anniversary. Wow. And prior to that, I was, you know, working in hospitalist medicine as an internist for almost 10 years. And then I transitioned into vascular because I wanted to know more about what my mother was going through. And so, for patients, you have a test and then you have to wait 2 weeks to talk to the doctor to figure out if this is a completely life altering time in your life. And it's a really nerve wracking waiting game for any person. And so being clinically minded, I felt even more guilty not being able to facilitate and assist her through that. So I transitioned into vascular surgery and was making

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2: Loss is not their life loss, and I thought that as well. So it was just the dual perspective and seeing the problems firsthand as, you know, if a white collar affluent subject matter expert in the thing that I became, if I was struggling so badly, the everyday person wasn't going to stand a chance. And so I started Less Like More Hard in 2018 as a way to put together solutions to help bridge a patient's continuum of care when they're transitioning into acquired ambulatory disability, and also to secondarily supplement the medical system and the support that's needed for clinicians. Mm-hmm. And it's been, you know, selfishly selfless and a way to bring all of the pain that I, you know, have been through and continue to go through with a bilateral condition to have some purpose to it and to show other people that come through our pipeline that service is really the way to heal the best.
3: So how do you wrap your head around the fact, so you know way too much, it's actually more than being dangerous, like you know what's going on here. So can you share insight with our viewers, like what's going on in your head as you have this popliteal entrapment syndrome? So the popliteal artery, for those who don't know, it goes behind the knee. It's just a continuation of the pipe that comes off the aorta. And sometimes muscle bundles can get, just the way God made you, kind of form around it, and it can cause the artery to collapse and cause symptoms. And so typically that's, at least from the surgeons that I know, a fairly treatable disease process, unless if there's problems with clot forming and then the clot can break off and cause issues downstream. But
2: there's actually a lot of challenges with intimal hyperplasia.
3: With it. Mm-hmm. So, you know, like your wheels are spinning as you're being treated. And how do you come to, like, we talked about bravery as that quote. You obviously have to be pretty brave when this stuff is happening, right?
2: Yeah. You don't want to have to be, right? Everyone says, you know, you're so strong and gosh, it would be nice to not have to be. But what you find out is that the alternative doesn't change the outcome, right? It's like your narrative about what's happening to you is more powerful than what's actually happening to you. And so I visited the pity cabin and I started unpacking there, and it was awful. I didn't want to stay in that place, you know? And so you realize that in becoming brave, it actually makes your life easier and better. The lenses that you wear, you know, really do shape the way that you experience the world. And then that shifts your perspective. But you know, you talk about a really important point where, it's a double-edged sword, having the expertise of the thing that you are now entering and also having so many negative outcomes occurring and having to advocate for yourself, but not create barriers to your own care because you're advocating too much for yourself because you do know too much. You are the patient, and that becomes a little bit of a power struggle internally, and it can do just the opposite of what you're hoping to have done. So I probably needed a lot more support. I definitely needed more support in the beginning stages because I'd had 10 surgeries in less than 3 years, major vascular surgeries. And I was either going into a surgery.
3: 10.
2: Yeah. Well, now I've had 14, but at the point of amputation, it was 10 in 3 years. So I was either going into a surgery because it was so painful. I had no foot and I was on narcotic agents and it was terrible, or acutely recovering from a surgery, or coming out of the surgery and realizing that it failed again and lining up the next surgery. And so it was just this washing machine of pain and hardship and fear and, quite frankly, medical PTSD. And I did what most clinicians do, and you sort of dissociate from it, especially because I had to 9-to-5 help the people that were going through the same thing. And it created an internal defrag. Like, I just separated from myself, my emotions, in order to just survive. And that had a lot of negative outcomes that I didn't foresee, like the failing of my marriage and, you know, really having to rebuild from a place of being completely stripped. It was an identity crisis, essentially. And when you're at the bottom in those places, and it's similar for every major catastrophe or addiction or loss in life, when you get to that bottom place, you get to really put your fingers on the pulse if you listen to the lessons that are being taught and redefine and reshape who you are and where it is that you're looking to go. But it is, and it was, a very, very challenging time.
4: And coming up next, right here on the Heart of Innovation on KDOW, we'll hear more of Tina's story and Less Leg, More Heart. That's next. So stay with us.

0: ago, my symptoms started with leg pain and leg cramps while walking.
1: Me too, with a tightness in my calves.
2: Well, do you know, my doctor thought that my leg cramps were a side effect of the statin he prescribed me.
3: Well, my doctor just brushed them off as another symptom of old age.
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8: I'm Dan Loney with Your Money Now. Wall Street stocks are sharply higher on optimism around talks with Iran. The Dow Industrials are up almost 500 points. The NASDAQ is up more than 250. Oil prices are lower as well. West Texas crude is trading down around 4% at $99 a barrel. Two police officers have sued President Trump to block the $1.8 billion lawfare fund set up by the Justice Department to compensate Trump allies who were claimed were victims of prosecutorial overreach. The officers both defended the Capitol building on January 6, 2021 during the riots. The officers are former Capitol Police Officer Harry Dunn and current Washington, D.C. Metro Officer Daniel Hodges. The NHL has announced a partnership with Honeywell to help further develop more energy-efficient arenas, practice facilities, and rinks across North America. The league wants more reliable arena operations to prevent disruptions during games, plus it wants to improve game day experience. 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
11: Happy Saturday, PAD warriors and supporters. No bigger supporter of limb loss and just the trials and tribulations of losing a limb than Miss Tina Hurley. So Tina, before we left for break and kind of through the break, you, at least in my mind, you were painting this pretty dark picture. You were in a dark place, and your leg, you lost your leg, and your social kind of network sound like that was kind of falling apart. How did you, like, at what point did you say, man, I've hit rock bottom, enough is enough, we've got to turn this around and try to get something positive out of this?
12: Yeah, when my husband, when I came home from a doctor's appointment 6 weeks after my initial amputation with a big wound back on a necrotic residual limb, and I came home and all this stuff was gone. That was the last bit of carpet that was pulled from the one remaining foot that I had. And that was the point that I decided to take a year off to heal and to get some mental health therapy and to recharge and to just figure out who I am now. And that year opened up in the most beautiful way that I never could have planned. I mean, this girl that had like color-coded flow charts of possible outcomes and risk mitigated with every move ended up just kind of answering. It was a paradigm shift. I would answer two questions to allow my life to unfold for 1 year I gave myself. And the two questions were, am I going to regret not doing this? And is this going to help me help someone? And I mean, that year I won the CrossFit Games as an adaptive athlete. I was a pilot for the bobsled team in Europe in three countries for USA. I cycled the velodrome with Olympians in OTC in Colorado. Wow. I trained at the Adaptive Training Foundation under former NFL player David Borbora. And I thought I was going there to get jacked and tan. And what I found was that they really worked on my head. And it was the first time that I learned meditation and sitting with my thoughts and like learning who I was and being in a room, quite frankly, with people that had much worse situations. We're talking about like combat vets that had maybe a finger left and were doing so many things that defied limitations and were showing that impossible was just sort of like a mindset. And it was such a soul recharging place. And they were a nonprofit and they serve people. And I just really put the seeds together of what I wanted to make out of this hardship and see how it could be happening for me and not to me. And that process of developing something that I could create goodness out of was really the pivotal point of the story.
13: And so talk about the idea for less leg, more heart, the name, its formation, and what gap you actually saw in the market, because there are other organizations that say that they help amputees.
12: Yeah, you know, the service model that I created, it's been very successful. And the reason is because we're intentionally vague. The only inclusion criteria is limb loss or pending limb loss. And we provide support supplies and services that improve quality of life. And we wanted to be vague and broad enough that we could be creative enough to make solutions that worked for people and the very different landscapes that their lives are, and also the potential setbacks that they have. And we're not a handout organization. Anybody can give handouts. We are a longitudinal service model of touch points that continue to identify ongoing needs and provide customized allocations to people, just what they need. So it's not water out of a fire hose. And then they have this to-do list and they're overwhelmed and analysis paralysis. We hold people's hand and we give them just the bits they need and check in with everybody at really regular intervals at 1, 3, 6, and 12 months the first year and every 6 months after that. So even though our metrics would show that last year we helped 103 new amputees, that's new amputees. Those are not the hundreds that are in our recurring programs. And so there's no other model like that. And the good news is this blueprint is able to be replicated across any and all, at least ambulatory acquired disabilities, right? So someone could take this model for spinal cord and take this model for neuromuscular. And, you know, I think the difference is that people need a combination of social support, a vetted reason. They need to know, show me what I need to do to lessen the burden in this moment. And also, can someone talk to my mom? Because these hopeless, helpless family members and caregivers and loved ones who are the primary support systems for these people, they need respite and they need education and they need hope and they need to be loved on. And so it's been a really beautiful and very unique model.
13: See, Dr. Phillips, why we're synergistic. It's amazing.
14: No, I mean, it's just like I have so many questions. This is like every time I say this, we need to do like a 2-hour podcast. But
13: yes,
14: we got 2 minutes left, but we'll, I think, take this to the next segment. So if I'm hearing it correctly, it sounds like you're kind of like the Aflac insurance, right? I mean, I don't know, maybe not. But like, so tell us in one column, like, okay, God forbid I lose my leg and I go in that column and just use the resources that are available to me. And then in your column, I use your resources. Are they synergistic or do you take over and I'm out of that other column? How does that work, I guess?
13: And coming up next, we're going to find out the answers. So stay with us right here on the Heart of Innovation on KDOW. Don't go away.
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16: This week we feature interventional cardiologist Dr. J.D. Coral from Cincinnati, Ohio, who shares just how difficult it is to clear up a lifetime of plaque buildup in leg arteries known as peripheral artery disease. But he expresses how important it is for physicians to take their time chiseling their way through the blockages, or try to bypass them, before resorting to amputation. And he reminds patients to never have an amputation without getting a second opinion from a doctor who knows how to open arteries with a wire and balloon clear into the feet when medically appropriate.
17: You think back one, where, you know, you're almost going to give up. You know, you've been in there a long time. You've exhausted access points and different equipment and that. And you just, you know, you're looking at the paint. You're like, all right, we're here. Let's just try this. And you get through and it works out. So I think a lot of it is just the effort of maybe keeping going, you know, not giving up after, you know, one setback or whatever. Because these cases, you know, they're challenging. You're going to have challenges. You're not going to be successful in all of them. You're going to have to try a little harder and go a little deeper in the toolbox for certain cases. But I think if the patient knows you're giving it everything, and maybe yeah. it's you're the third attempt or whatever. And fortunately, the vast majority are successful. I mean, we've got a 95% success rate on these cases on per lesion, not just the whole case. But so, but we all know they're challenging. And these peripheral artery disease, especially tibial disease and below the ankle disease, is very challenging. So the equipment's getting better. The techniques are getting better. We're getting more options. And we're kind of narrowing down those patients that we couldn't get through or couldn't treat. It's getting smaller and smaller with all the technology and advancements. So I think effort, to your question, effort's probably the key.
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19: With SRN News, I'm John Scott. The House has voted to pass an amended version of the Senate-passed 21st Century Road to Housing Act, which will address the housing affordability problem, reducing restrictive regulations and increasing the housing supply. In Georgia, Republicans head toward a runoff to pick their candidates for governor and U.S. Senate in the battleground state that's, after Tuesday's primary, failed to produce outright victors. The Senate runoff will feature former college football coach Derek Dooley and Representative Mike Collins, while Representative Buddy Carter was knocked out of the race. The winner will go up against Democratic Senator John Ossoff. And Lieutenant Governor Burt Jones and healthcare billionaire Rick Jackson advanced to the runoff for the Republican primary for governor. On Wall Street, the Dow up 540 points. This is SRN News.
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22: 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Once again, here's Emmy Award-winning journalist Kim McNicholas and interventional cardiologist Dr. John Phillips.
14: So we're back from the break, and before the break, I asked a really long-winded question to Tina. So Tina, again, I guess walk us through the process of how a patient who just lost their leg, you know, what they're thinking, what's some of the support they have without your group, and then the support that they can get with your group.
12: Yeah, if they're immediately post-op, I mean, even if they're a prepared amputee and they did this electively or semi-electively, nothing prepares you to wake up with a sheet flat where your foot was for that period of time, right? So the mental health piece of this is different for everybody, but it's the loss and the grief that that folks go through is pretty significant while they're trying to also navigate the very challenging medical landscape and the insurance and the financial affordability pieces and home access questions and how do they, you know, manage getting things in the home so that they can be somewhat autonomous and have dignity in their home. The pain that they're facing, mm-hmm. right? Like how do they have adequate pain management and what types of accessibility items will they need when they get home? And how are they going to get to their doctor's appointments? How are they going to drive their vehicle? You know, just what is DME and what does it cover as it pertains to prosthetics and what are prosthetics and what are all these components and what's right for me and what's a K level and a lot of questions, right? And so
14: there's no handbook, don't get a handbook.
12: And there's
14: right?
12: there's some resource guides and things too, but gosh, to tell somebody that's just been through significant trauma that has an 8 or 9 out of 10 pain to sit and read a pamphlet and see how that goes. And right. most of the people that they've probably seen or heard about that have limb loss are chronically comorbid geriatric folks that are sort of not zestfully living. And so their idea and concept and image that's painted of their life is, it's kind of like life loss is what they're feeling and being a burden on other people. So without the support of a network that can provide, you know, that mentorship and that advocacy to helping them understanding what is going on medically and understanding what tests or things that they should advocate for or what devices or supplies they need. It's just very overwhelming. And sometimes they buy things they don't need, or sometimes they go without, or they try things they shouldn't and they get hurt and readmitted. An organization like ours, it's pretty streamlined and they can just submit the amputee in need form, you know, on the contact section of our website. They get a really prompt intake, a 45 minutes to 2 hour conversation with a team of clinical people that have really significant interests in the full picture of their life, their medical, their social, their economic, their financial, all of the orbs, so that we get a good snapshot. And then we provide specific support, supplies, or services that benefit them in that moment with the idea that this is a marathon and we don't want to overwhelm them. And then we check in with every person. So we say, here's what you should do this week. You should, you know, get onto healthcare.gov and get a better insurance with DME coverage and talk to a healthcare broker to figure out if what's in, you know, your network and what isn't. Make sure that you get a pain management specialist and get that consult going now while you're in the hospital before you get out. And hey, have your social worker call us before you're discharged, because we want to connect with some other resources that can help outfit your bathroom and make sure that things are at your home before you get there. And we got this gift card from your local grocery store that does curbside pickup, so your family doesn't have to worry about that. And oh, you shouldn't be cleaning your house for the first few months, so we're going to send a home cleaner to your home for, you know, every 2 weeks just to make sure things stay tidy. And it's also another second set of eyes on that person in their home. And hey, what's your A1C? Do you have a doctor's appointment coming up to get another one done and make sure that your blood sugar is regulated? How are your teeth? Can you even chew food that's helpful? Why don't we start a work on that for you? Like, so we take their whole life and we try to optimize the points of control and help them understand how they play such a critical role in that. And the idea and the outcome that we're looking for is for more people to feel like an active participant in the direction of their care, so that even if bad things happen, and they oftentimes do, they don't have the regrets from not knowing and not having done, or not, you know, being facilitated through the process.
13: And are these clinicians that are volunteers, or are retired clinicians, and they in their spare time, they just, you send them these folks and divvy it up to say, hey, you're with this person, you're with this person, kind of thing? Are you getting that many inquiries, or is it that's manageable?
12: We've served 2,100 amputees. So we have a pretty significant volume. We have a team of 10 people on our beneficiary intake or beneficiary relations committee. And so the lead intakes are done by three specific people. One is a 40-year retired nurse. Another is in the healthcare space as a psycho, like a counselor that manages psychology and pharmaceuticals and is an amputee herself. And then another one is also an amputee herself that had a really wild clinical journey and essentially has an undergraduate degree at this point in medicine. But then all of the follow-ups are divvied up between most of the people on our committee are amputees. So they've been through it.
14: Why wouldn't somebody use you? And I guess that's a leading question to what are the barriers to getting in front of people who have an amputation or who potentially are, you know, have an impending one?
12: Yeah, we're really word of mouth based, and we have some referral partners. We let it trickle in organically. So when we get larger funding, you know, when we're working with several million dollars and we need to actively, or we get certain grants that like, oh, we have to spend this money by the end of the year, The outreach will primarily focus on rehab institutes, prosthetists, and amputating clinicians. And if those three are covered, and we have partnerships with a lot of other organizations, including Global PAD, that's really the referral process.
13: Do you have a story that stands out, you know, as we head into the end of this segment that still just warms your heart every single day? It's someone you've helped?
12: Yeah, actually, every day I leave, I touch a horseshoe handmade cross that was given to me by an amputee whose life we totally overhauled. His name is Jeremy. He lives in Texas. He is the feature story on our website. If you visit lesslegmoreheart.com, it's on that first page. It's still one of my most heartwarming stories. I had gone to a bow shop down in Texas, and I had met with the owner, and I said, hey, listen, if any amputees come through here and they, you know, don't have funding for recreation, and I think that that is an important piece of quality of life, send them to me. 2 days later, talking about divine intervention, 2 days later, he called and said, hey, a guy just came in with three children and he couldn't shoot with the kids because he hardly had enough money for the kids to be able to participate. So he connected me with him to initially maybe grant him some range time. And his entire socioeconomic status, I mean, his lights were about to be turned off. He had blisters all over his prosthetic that was 5 years old. His backstory was that he was a public servant. For 20 years, he was a police officer. He went to Katrina to be a volunteer. And in the waters of Katrina, he got significant blood clotting issues and lost his leg. And his wife of 27 years, as he was trying to recover from that surgery, left him while they were adopting her grandchildren who were suffering from neglect. She just walked away. So he went through with the adoption and he adopted all three of those children. And at the complete dilapidation of his life, his health, his world, he kept those kids safe. And
13: I'm coming up next right here on the Heart of Innovation. We're going to find out how Tina and her team helped him to get his life back and to help those kids. So stay with us right here on KDOW.
0: Go with the Flow, an inspirational and informational series to help patients improve their circulation naturally. 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
16: This week we feature interventional cardiologist Dr. J.D. Coral from Cincinnati, Ohio, who talks about the importance of walking as medicine for poor circulation in the leg arteries, known as peripheral artery disease.
17: I mean, I try to encourage through example. I'm a very active guy. I try to eat right. I don't smoke, you know, so I'm pretty open with patients and we have a lot of talk about what I'm doing and what they're doing. And it's a lot of encouragement, I think, more than anything, a lot of feedback, positive feedback. You see these, I don't know if my background's blanked or not, but you see these egg cartons up here.
13: Yeah.
17: So those are eggs. I don't have a bunch of eggs, but those are golf balls. So I had a patient that I was encouraging to walk. And he just kept walking. He lived near a golf course or on a golf course. So he would go around as he walked and pick up golf balls. Then he would bring in a couple of egg cartons full of golf balls as his next appointment, say, got you some balls. See, I'm walking. And it's just sort of his evidence that he's walking. And you can see how many I got. There's a lot more than that. And he gives them to our nurse practitioner. It got to the point where he was just bringing these in all the time. And he lived into his 90s, you know. So recently passed away. But great patient, great example of walking throughout his 80s into his 90s on a regular basis. But I think it's that encouragement. I think he looked forward to probably giving me those golf balls and then hearing how excited I was about the walking and keeping active. So that's just an example. I mean, I don't, you know, the patient's got to want to do it, but I'm going to certainly encourage him and support him and kind of, I don't want to say lead by example, but encourage by example, you know, because again, I do all this activity stuff and so I got a lot of patients that buy in. The ones that buy in are great. Some are a little more stubborn. You just have to keep on them every appointment. Just keep the encouragement going. But positive, I think, is a key.
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14: Okay, Tina, we're back from the break. We've got 3 minutes and 30 seconds. Finish the story about Jeremy as we're trying to lift our jaws back together because it sounds crazy.
12: Yeah, so everything was just falling apart. And, you know, most people would have just given him some range time, but we took him through the whole process and really looked at all of the things and were able to keep his lights on, get home modifications done, get his kids' school supplies, work with the mayor, got him a gym membership, a new leg, and got him dentures so he could actually eat healthful food. And we didn't realize at the time, but he shared with us after that he was pretty actively suicidal and that this likely changed his life. And so the gift he gave me, he used to be work with a lot of metals, and neuropathy is really hard for him now with his hand dexterity. But he made me this beautiful cross out of horseshoes. And still to this day, all the places that I move, it's right next to my door. And every day before I leave, I touch that.
13: Oh, my gosh. That is such a beautiful story. And with all of those, is it funded or do you just give a call to all of these local places and say, hey, it's a donation. Can you help this patient?
12: That was largely a community outreach effort. At that time, it was early in the organizational history and we didn't have big pockets. So it was me going to places, sharing the story and just begging with tears in my eyes for anyone to help rally around this gentleman. And we got it done.
14: So real quick, you glossed over all the athletic achievements you had and have done and are probably still doing. But you talked about CrossFit and winning the games. What is the hardest CrossFit move to do when you have a prosthesis, and what's your favorite move?
12: Yeah, I think anything with like weight on you while you're running or moving is hard, especially like squatting low. So like a snatch where you have to pull the barbell up and then squat underneath it quickly. That's pretty hard. And then my favorite is anything on the rings, kipping pull-ups or kipping muscle-ups on rings are my favorite.
14: Can you do a full? You probably could, right? A full muscle-up? That's holy cow. Like, folks, that's wicked. Like, that's really, really, you know, that's super hard. Come on.
12: Well, do it now.
14: Yeah, but still, that's awesome. That is awesome. So how can folks get in touch with you? Your website?
12: Yeah, lastlegmyheart.com.
13: Fantastic. Thank you so much, Tina. We really appreciate you being here with us. Make sure you do visit lastlegmoreheart.com. And if you want to watch a replay of the show, you can definitely go to youtube.com/@ The Way to My Heart. And coming up next week, we actually have a multi-Emmy award-winning sportscaster who is joining us to talk about his diabetes journey here in the San Francisco Bay Area. So make sure you join us next Saturday right here on KDOW. Have a great week, everyone.
14: Thanks, everybody.

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2: I'm Dan Loney with Your Money Now. A housing affordability bill has passed in the House of Representatives on Wednesday. The bipartisan vote was 396 to 13. This bill will limit major investors who already own over 350 single-family homes from owning more. They still, though, could build more homes. The bill could face opposition from some senators. Airbnb has added several services for its customers, including hotel bookings, rental cars, and grocery delivery. CEO Brian Chesky says that the platform has the chance to be the Amazon for services like traveling and living. It is also adding some AI features, including adding a voice to its chatbot later this year. Wall Street indexes are higher as optimism around Iran is growing and oil prices are dropping. Dow Industrial Average is up almost 600 points. The NASDAQ is up more than 300 points. West Texas crude down 4% at $99 a barrel. That's Your Money Now.
3: This is Seth Liebson for townhall.com. Numerous media outlets had a difficult time with the Rededicate 250 celebration the White House sponsored this past Sunday. One major paper reported, quote, until Trump's second term in office, it had been virtually unheard of in modern times for U.S. government officials to publicly tie the nation to a specific set of religious beliefs. Trump's cabinet members have changed that norm, close quote. Boy, that phrase, in modern times, is doing a lot of work here. Calls to prayer and thanksgiving may be new to the old media staffed by too many young, but they'd raise no eyebrows from those who actually founded the country, like John Adams, who wrote, quote, the general principles on which the fathers achieved independence were the general principles of Christianity, close quote. We can go on and on with such language from John Adams to John Kennedy, never mind FDR's D-Day prayer, the largest public prayer in history up to that point. Just now, this country could use exactly what the White House sponsored and a lot less of what the mainstream media is offering.
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6: News this hour from Town Hall. I'm John Scott. The House has voted to pass an amended version of the Senate-passed 21st Century Road to Housing Act, which will address the housing affordability problem, reducing restrictive regulations and increasing the housing supply. President Trump is calling for swift Senate action. Speaker Mike Johnson tells the Salem Radio Network that President Trump had sweeping victories in primary elections on Tuesday.
7: We had a great night across the board. I mean, you know, several states had their primaries last night. We had conservatives, constitutional conservatives, win across the board. I mean, from, Georgia all the way across to Oregon. So This is a great trend. It shows once again, I talked to the president late last night, almost midnight, and he said, we were talking about the wins, and I said, Mr. President, you have the most powerful endorsement in the history of politics. It's not even close. It's really something to behold.
6: Speaker Johnson spoke with the Salem News Channel this morning. He also spoke of Senate Republicans that sided with Democrats and a vote to limit President Trump's war powers in Iran. Less than a week after President Trump visited China, Russia's Vladimir Putin is there for talks with Chinese President Xi. The BBC's Laura Bicker is in the Chinese capital.
8: It's a sign of where Beijing wants to position itself right now, beholden to no one but talking to everyone. There is no doubt there's a close alliance between Russia and China. The two leaders have met each other more than 40 times. And Russia is now far more reliant on China than ever before since the war in Ukraine. However, there's some delicate diplomacy here for Mr. Xi because he wants to maintain stable ties with the West. He still insists this country is neutral when it comes to the war in Ukraine, and yet he will not want Russia to lose. He will not want that loss to destabilize a country on his northern border.
6: More of these stories from townhall.com.
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11: I'm Lauren Simonetti, and this is the Fox Business Report.
12: Stocks are rallying as bond yields and oil prices fall, easing inflation worries. 10-year Treasury yields are pulling back from 16-month highs, while oil is falling for a second day, with West Texas Intermediate crude holding above $99 a barrel. Tech is the best-performing sector, while energy is lagging. The Magnificent Seven big-cap tech stocks are mostly higher, led by NVIDIA and Tesla. Shares of NVIDIA are up around 1% ahead of their big earnings report after the closing bell today, which will be a key test for the AI trade. Intel stock is popping 6%. The chipmaker snapped its five-day losing streak on Tuesday. And airline stocks are taking off, with United and Delta leading the charge as the price of oil falls. In Mediterranean fast casual chain Cava Group posted another strong quarter, sending its stock up over 3%. That's your Fox Business Report. I'm Hillary Barsky, invested in you.
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16: Good afternoon, fellow investors, and welcome back to Invest Talk. 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And with that said, let's pivot to our first caller question now.
17: Hi, this is Dave giving you a call from California. I just had a question and would like your opinion on what you feel about ETFs. 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Thanks.
16: Looking at UPS, United Parcel Service, a name that's been in a downtrend for a long period of time now. Wow. I'm just looking at a chart. I've been kind of monitoring this. It's been a good value for a little while, but it stayed down here around in the mid to low 80s. Basically since end of 2023, it's been kind of chopping sideways, a high around 101 and a low right around here in, like I said, the low 80s. But that's way down from its high back in 2020 when it was trading at a peak around 100 and what's that? 100, just shy of $180 per share. That's at 83. So down over 50%. And if you look at earnings are down as well, but they're not down over 50%. Earnings in 2022 peaked at $12.94. This is when everybody was getting stimulus checks and they couldn't go out to restaurants and spend money on a lot of services. So what did they do? They spent money on things. And guess what? Things were usually bought online and shipped with UPS, et cetera. And so naturally, there was a much higher demand for shipping at that time. Also, oil prices were very low at that time before the war with Ukraine, at least early in 2022. And so they made good profit. But since then, profits have steadily declined each year, down 32% in 2023, 12% in 2024, 7% last year. And then full year this year, earnings are expected to only be down 1%. So we're back to kind of flat line. And next year, earnings are supposed to be up 12%. So back to some level of growth. And the current PE is somewhere around 14. If you're based on forward-looking earnings, you're talking maybe closer to 13, but somewhere in that mid-teens multiple, which I think is a good value. Now, they have to come through on that, those earnings expectations. The technicals are still weak, so it's hard to say, oh, it's going to turn around tomorrow. You're not getting capitulatory volume, meaning down on big volume where everybody just throws the stock out and everyone gives up on it. That would be my signal to potentially get into this. But I do like what you're looking at, because if you look at their business, even though earnings have fallen, earnings are not as great as they were during the peak, they're still a very profitable business with a solid balance sheet, only about $22 billion in net debt on $82 billion market cap, free cash flow around $4.5 billion, so you get a nice about 5.5-6% free cash flow yield. You're getting a dividend that probably won't go up until they can turn their earnings around dramatically. In fact, you can see their earnings or their dividend's been flat since 2023. So I don't expect that to go up. But return equity 33%. Return on invested capital 12%. Not amazing, but this is probably going to bounce back to its longer-term average in the high teens when it comes to return on invested capital, which is a very healthy amount. So I love that you're looking at this. I love that you have it on your watch list. I would just be patient on it. That's what we're doing. It's kind of on our watch list to potentially buy once there's a signal that the end of this downturn is close, but we're just not quite there yet. And so I would be patient with it. Look for that big, big volume, maybe an earnings report that looks really bad on the surface, but gaps down on big volume and maybe doesn't follow through. That usually is a signal that the decline is done. Buyers are stepping in. The current owners are giving up, etc. That's what I'm looking for with UPS, but keep it on your watch list. Now, we had a great show yesterday. We looked at how market volatility isn't really the problem. Emotional investing is. So Luke dug into that topic. We also answered a listener question about Celsius Holdings. If you happen to miss it, go check it out. The best way to check out every show is to find it wherever you get your podcasts. Now, we have a lot of ground to cover over the next 45 minutes or so. Our main focus point today is about 5% on long-term interest rates being the new normal. What this bond repricing means for investors. 30-year bonds have not seen a 5 handle on their coupon since 2007, pre-financial crisis, nearly 20 years ago. So we dig into whether the era of cheap money is truly over and what permanently higher longer-term interest rates means for investors and different asset classes. We also have other topics on the docket. One that I really want to get to is what are called auto-callable funds. There's all these ETFs that are being launched, and in a lot of ways, many of them are gimmicky, especially those that have big yields, where the risk is somewhat hidden. And most average investors don't understand what those risks are. They just look at the name of the fund, they look at the yield, maybe who's issuing it, etc. And that's all they care about. And they think that yield is a true return, a true yield on their capital. And oftentimes it's not, or oftentimes the risks are not fully understood. So I want to talk about these auto callable funds with double digit quote unquote yields. And then how has the world avoided major catastrophe, meaning much higher oil prices, kind of hanging around 100 still? Yeah, we're inching up, but what has kept oil from really truly breaking out to the 150, 200 level with so much supply being constrained in the Straits of Hormuz? So we'll talk about that. And of course, whatever's on your mind. We have voice bank questions from one on Constellation Energy, CEG, and then the state of the U.S. economy. We also will always get some questions in from the Invest Talk comment section on our YouTube channel. And of course, most importantly, if you call during our live 4 to 5 Pacific time hour, if you're listening via the live stream or on AM 1220 in the Bay Area, you will be front of the line. So I encourage you to call right now at 888-99-CHART. But we're going to head into a quick break, and up next, I will comment on today's market activity.
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16: 8899 chart, 8899-2-4278. So I get through and ask your question on today. Let's take a quick look at the market today. It was decidedly negative. Another follow through down day in markets. The S&P was down about 0.2%. NASDAQ was the weakest, down about 84 basis points. So almost 1% on the day. You had some pretty big movers to the downside, especially around AI data infrastructure that had been so hot in many ways. That is coming off. Part of that probably is higher interest rates. Part of that is maybe constraints on their ability to fulfill all the promises or the hopes of actually getting these data centers in place. Names like Oracle down 3% on the day. Broadcom down 2, Qualcomm down about 4, Amazon down 2 on the day. You had non-energy materials, so gold and silver, were down on the day on a stronger dollar. So that was where the red was. There was some strength out of consumer staples. Energy remained strong with oil up once again. Healthcare was strong as well after being one of the weakest sectors over the past couple of months. So some bounce back and some move into some of the safer names in the market, which I think is very interesting and could be an emerging trend. And if it is, that would be what I would signal that a broader pullback in risk assets is in the cards. If you look at the financial space, that could be emerging. You have names like KKR, BlackRock, that were all down pretty considerably, down over 3% today for KKR, 4.5% for BlackRock. Even names like JP Morgan down 1.6%, Morgan Stanley, same thing, Citi down 2%. So a lot of weakness out of the banks, even the credit card companies. So as I said in my weekend video, if you go look at that on YouTube, that the sell-off at the end of last week was kind of signaling that this was an issue. The breakout in rates was a signal that the rally from the March lows was being pressured. And the fact that we had follow through in consecutive days this week is very notable, especially when you look at the backdrop of the rhetoric that came out of the White House over the weekend, which was that the clock is ticking for a deal with Iran, that they're ready to attack but want to allow time for quote-unquote serious negotiations, even though there's no indication that there's actually any face-to-face talks. The report is that Pakistan shared Iran's latest offer to the U.S., but it was a little change from previous requests for reparations on the war, control of the Straits of Hormuz, a lot that just doesn't seem tenable for this administration, which means more of the same, more of a stalemate, and continued lack of supply coming out of the Middle East when it comes to oil. It's pretty clear that Iran has the leg up here to get what they want, especially if oil just keeps continuing to creep higher. So we'll see what the breaking point is, but as of now, I expect oil prices to march higher, for inflation to march higher, for pressure on the Fed to do something about inflation, even though they can't, I don't think higher interest rates are going to help. In fact, it might break the treasury market. So I expect them actually to kind of pause, which would probably weaken the dollar, also stoke more inflation. And that's kind of what I see over the medium term. Although anything can happen in the short term, we know President Trump likes to come out with big statements, but you never know how much actual bite is behind it. And is this the market saying, we don't believe you anymore? Right? He's talked about an end to this multiple times over the past couple of months, and nothing's come to fruition. What has come to fruition is higher interest rates, higher inflation, and you saw that again today. Yields are up about 4 to 6 basis points across the curve. 30-year hit a new high once again, the highest level since 07. Dollar index was up 0.1%, gold was down 1%, silver down 2.9%, Bitcoin was flat. And you continue to, see yields back up. And that's a worry for markets, especially the growth side of the market, especially anything around tech and AI infrastructure. And that's why they're taking it on the chin right now. That was Invest Talk. Now closing in on 63 million downloads, all thanks to you. So hang on. Our work continues after this break. So give me a call now at 888-99-CHART.

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1: I'm Dan Loney with Your Money Now. Wendy's has named a new CEO. It's former Potbelly CEO Bob Wright. This news comes as the fast food chain just reported its fifth straight quarter of same-store sales declines. Wright led Potbelly for 5 years and hoped to turn around after the pandemic lockdowns. Wendy's has not had a permanent CEO since Kirk Tanner left last July to head up Hershey. Lowe's beat estimates for its latest quarter, per share profit of $3.03 with revenue of $23.08 billion. That's a 10% year-over-year jump for revenue. Comparable store sales rose 0.6%, thanks to a growth in online sales and people following through on spring projects. Lowe's shares, though, are down slightly despite the positive data. Intuit, the maker of TurboTax software, is seeing its shares down slightly. The company announced it will be cutting about 17% of its workforce, or around 3,000 employees. Wall Street stocks higher across the board. Dow Industrials up more than 500 points. NASDAQ up more than 300.
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4: 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Salem Media's Mike Gallagher, Scott Jennings, Larry O'Connor, Jennifer Horn. Life, unfiltered, engaging with you. Meet them, talk with them, share meals, build relationships with people who think like you and value what you value. This is more than a vacation. It's a celebration of 250 years of American freedom.

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2: Had been growing nicely until last year when earnings fell 8% to $5.89, but that's way up from pre-pandemic levels of $1.22 in 2019. This year, earnings supposed to bounce back to $6.08, then $6.69 next year. And it's a $130 stock. So even based on forward-looking earnings, you're looking at 20 times forward-looking earnings. That is about market. Are you willing to pay about market for a business that isn't growing that much? Talking revenue growth for Q1 is supposed to be 6%. Earnings growth down 8%. The next quarter, 13%. Revenue growth, 5% earnings growth. So that's kind of the issue. I think that's why it's declined about, 19% from its 52-week high, which is on 180. Now it's at 131. Dividend yield about 0.5%. Not amazing, but return equity good, 26%. Return invested capital, 14. Minimal debt, I like that. So I like the business. Let me look at kind of its long-term earnings. Yeah, long-term, it tends to have return equity around this level, which is good. I just like the chart. The chart is certainly weak over the short and medium term. But I do like the fundamentals. I like the lack of debt. I like the strong profitability. Good free cash flow around $600 million, which gives you about a 6% free cash flow yield. So I think long-term, I think it's fine. I just wouldn't expect this to turn around tomorrow because it is in a short-term downtrend. It made a lower high even with this recent high from its ultimate high back in 2024. So I think there's probably more near-term volatility. If you're willing to hold through that, that's fine. But don't get shaken out of it. This could easily go back down into the 110, 115 level. Let's go with a YouTube comment section question that came in today. Scott Granger says, can you guys give your thoughts on APH, Amphenol? Not sure why the stock has been hit so hard in the past couple weeks. Any thoughts on what it looks like for or where a good entry point might be? Looking at Amphenol, this is a name that design, manufactures, and markets electrical, electronic, and fiber optic connectors, coaxial, and flat iron cables. So as you would imagine with the AI data infrastructure build out, their business has been booming. Earned $1.50 back in 2022, and then this year, so it's earned $4.75 and $5.56 next year. It is down from $167 on its 52-week high to now around $119, excuse me. And major support would be right around $112. So that's where I would want to pick it up. I do think it gets there. You do have some near-term weakness. But it's getting into a reasonable valuation. Earnings expectations for this year and next year continue to go up, which tells me that I would pay 20 times for a name like this, which is kind of where it's at now. But like I said, the technicals don't come into play here from support level until around the 110 level. So that's where I'd pick it up. Good balance sheet, good cash flow, high return on equity, high return on invested capital, and in a good place long term, even if growth may slow in the near term, I still think it's a good value right there around, we'll call it 112. Now let's pivot back to another voicemail question now.
3: Hello, this is David from San Jose, calling in regarding the Vanguard ETF, VDE. Wanted to see what your thoughts on it and a good price to get it.

0: Thank you.
1: Looking at the Vanguard Energy Index Fund. Right now, energy stocks are going up because of what's going on in the Middle East. That should be expected. So if you're looking at a near term, you're bullish on oil prices, I think that is not a bad place to be. Now, long term, it all depends on your view, kind of general geopolitically. If you think the volatility in geopolitics will continue for a long time, well, that tends to be bullish for harder assets and energy assets like VDE holds, like Exxon, Chevron. Those are the top two holdings. That's 35% of this fund. ConocoPhillips is about 6. Then you get Williams Company, 3.5. And then, you know, it goes down from there. Most of these are very good businesses with narrow moats, not wide moats, because they tend to be somewhat of price takers. So I wouldn't make it a huge percentage of your portfolio. 5-10% max. 10% max. 5 is probably the closer target for an ETF like this. If you're just looking for general exposure to oil and gas companies, this would be a solid bet. Now, the next Invest Talk, we'll look into the story. War's $25 billion tab, how the Iran conflict is hitting corporate earnings. That story is for tomorrow. But for now, I'm Justin Klein. And we're ready to take your calls anytime at 888-99-CHART.
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5: With SRN News, I'm John Scott. President Trump's influence was felt heavily in primary elections throughout the country yesterday. Trump endorsed candidates won in Kentucky, Texas, and Georgia. Federal prosecutors have announced charges against former Cuban President Raul Castro in the 1996 downing of civilian planes operated by Miami-based exiles. The charges marked a major escalation in the Trump administration's efforts to dismantle 7 decades of single-party rule in the Caribbean island. Barney Frank has died. The longtime Democratic congressman from Massachusetts died late Tuesday. He was 86. The South Carolina House has endorsed a plan to redraw its congressional districts to favor Republicans at the urging of President Trump. The chamber voted on a new congressional map, sending it to the state Senate. On Wall Street, the Dow's ahead 583 points. This is SRN News.
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1: 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Let's talk about the Treasury market. We had a new high today, which exceeded the new high on Wednesday on the $25 billion auction of new, brand new, issued 30-year Treasury bonds. Came in at 5.046%. And this was the first time we have seen a coupon of over 5% on treasuries since 2007. Which we all know, 2007, it's a different world back then. If you look back at the last 20 years, I would say there's two major events that shaped the world. Number one is the financial crisis in 08, and then COVID in 2020. Kind of reminds me of the Great Depression, started in 29, and then World War II, it started in, what was it, 39? Remember correctly? So 2007 was a different world. And it's not just about the 30-year, it's about other issuance as well. 3 and 10-year yields also drew not very good demand recently. And so this is all about higher interest rates going forward. And now, a month ago, there was a 0.5% chance that the Fed would raise rates between now and the end of the year. 0.5. There was about a 50% chance they would cut rates at least one time between now and year end. What does that look like today? Well, now there's about a 42% chance. Yeah, 42% chance. Sorry, 52% chance. What am I looking at? Yeah, 52% chance there will be a rate hike this year. Pretty crazy. There's a 2.7% chance there'll be 3 rate hikes between now and year end. And only a 0.3% chance there will be a rate cut. So what the market is saying is inflation is an issue. The question is, will the market-based inflation expectations also rise considerably? They've risen, but not to a dramatic degree. But that is pushing up these long-term rates. And the market is starting to rethink the Fed path, which would push yields substantially higher. And this is kind of a marker here. The next would be, does the 10-year get above 5%? Which it's creeping up in that direction. Since 07, no 30-year treasury has yielded more than 4.75%. The lowest was 1.25% back in May of 2020. So this is significant. Higher rates tighten financial conditions. They challenge risk assets. In a time where there's a lot of macro currents from geopolitical concerns, as well as risks that are building around the longer term impact of AI on different industries, but also the build out of infrastructure in AI that still is yet to be proven as a positive way to invest capital. Because the revenue hasn't matched. The requisite revenue to make that worthwhile hasn't fully come in. It's ramping up. It's improving. But it's not at the levels that makes it a clear-cut case. So this is a regime change. It's very unlikely to be transitory, as they said before. Remember that? Oh, inflation was transitory. Clearly it's not. And we've been talking about this for a number of years. If you go look at these cycles of history and cycles of interest rates, you usually have 30 to 35 years up and 30 to 35 years down when it comes to interest rates. And so now we're in, we had the big drop from the early 80s all the way into basically 2022. And now we're getting rates going higher. So this is what you have to worry about. You have to deal with. And you have to understand the impacts of these different sectors. Obviously, it impacts bonds. So we've talked about owning long duration assets. You want to avoid that, especially long duration bonds. A lot of people do own those de facto in things like target dated funds. Or just aggregate bond ETFs. They want the whole bond market. So you want to look at your exposure there. And then when it comes to equities, when inflation is going up, usually harder assets outperform. One of the reasons why you've seen gold and silver go up dramatically over the past couple of years. But also multiples tend to contract. And that impacts usually those growthier names. And that's why you're seeing weakness in some of those companies that are trading at high multiples, especially around AI data infrastructure recently. And then your bond proxy type of sectors like utilities, like real estate investment trusts, even healthcare. I think that's part of the reason healthcare has been weak lately is a lot of those names are dividend payers and bond proxy, like a lot of them have debt. Some of them are biotechs that maybe aren't very profitable, that are impacted by a higher cost of capital. That's a factor as well. So make sure that your portfolio adjusts according to this new environment, this new regime we are in. It is not transitory, as Jerome Powell said just a few years ago. Inflation is becoming embedded in this economy. And it's not just the end consumer or the end business that is expecting inflation now. It is government that is spending in order to manufacture inflation. Part of it is actually higher interest rates being stimulative to the economy because there's so much debt that forces the government to put more dollars into the system because they're paying more on their debt. And the other is they need to inflate away the size of this debt. So they did post-World War II. They tried to grow the economy faster than the debt grew, but it takes tact. It takes real investment, real progress to make the economy more efficient. So just spending money itself doesn't always help. It can make the problem worse if you're doing it in a way that makes your fiscal situation backslide in a real basis. So we'll see how successful they are long term. But something I will continue to watch to see if they can, once again, grow the economy faster than the debt. Let's take another listener question now. This one came in earlier on 888-99-CHART.
12: 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I was calling to ask about ticker symbol NXST. 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Just wanted to get your take on the company and the sector, communication services. wondering what you think about this company, how you think it'll do in this environment right now. Thank you very much. Have a good day. Bye.
1: Are looking at Nexstar Media Group, NXST. It's a name that we had owned for clients at some point, but no longer do. Part of the do had to do with it's kind of debt levels that continue to grow. Profitability that's been up and down. They earned $21 in 2024, $24 in 2022, but only earned $9.64 in 2023, $3 last year. And a lot of it has to do with actually political ads. So what they do is they own a lot of local broadcast networks. So if you have cable still or DirecTV or some sort of satellite provider, you probably have some local channels that serve local news, local content. And Nexstar a lot of times owns those local networks, and that might be your ABCs, your NBCs, etc. And usually those, once again, are networks that sell a lot of political ads. So in this year, in a midterm year, earnings are expected to go up dramatically, $33.65, but then drop to $21 next year, which looks like it's still cheap, even on $21. Problem, once again, is the debt, about $12 billion in net debt. And it just went up, went from $6.6 billion to $12. I think they made an acquisition, if I remember correctly. So it's very risky. It's one of the reasons we got out of it. We didn't like that level of debt. It's in a downtrend now. If interest rates go up, you know, that is a, creates a higher cost of capital. And therefore, I would probably pass on it for now because of that debt. We don't like a lot of companies that have this level of debt. Let's take another voicemail question now.
13: 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Down 25% year to date. Don't really have any utility exposure in my portfolio. Thinking this could be a good entry point for a long-term hold.
1: Looking at Constellation Energy, it's a electric utility. They operate in the Mid-Atlantic, Midwest, New York. Pretty big. About, what's their market cap here? $94 billion. Large. Earnings supposed to be an all-time high of $13.58 next year. On a $260 stock, that is down from its 52-week high up above $400. So pretty big pullback as of late. And their debt level's not too bad. Only about $22 billion of net debt, which on the size of a company is not that much, especially with the consistency of their business. But actually, let me look at their free cash flow. It's gotten better. Profit, return equity 21%, which is good for utility. I do like that. It is near support. Not much of a dividend yield, only a 0.6%, which I think is fine. I'm not a big dividend chaser. And they look like they have room to increase that dividend payout ratio is only about 14%. So I actually like it. I worry a bit near term about the utility sector as a whole, but like I said, it's a low dividend yielder, which means it's not as much of a bond proxy as a lot of utility companies. So I'm going to give Constellation Energy a thumbs up as a diversifier. Let's talk about yields and payouts. And there's a lot of ETFs that try to act like bonds or bond-like by offering big yields. Problem is that oftentimes they're complex and investors are unfamiliar with their risks. But like all investments, there's no silver bullet. There's no magic here. There are pros and cons, there are risks versus rewards, but most people are just focusing on that high yield, the potential reward, and not focusing on the risks. Now, these are what we call auto-callable ETFs. What they do is they expose you to a lot of potential downside. There's at least a dozen new funds that have debuted since last summer with a combined asset base of a $1.5 billion. And there's even more rolling out soon. They're the new hot commodity. What they do is they use derivatives to generate higher returns. In many ways, they're a structured note, a form of debt issued by a major bank. So there's counterparty risk here as well. But the return is typically tied to the performance of a single stock or an index. And they pay their income as long as the underlying asset doesn't fall more than the predetermined percentage by a certain date. They typically mature in 5 years, but they can be called or redeemed by the issuer after 1 year if the price of the underlying security or asset falls at or above its initial level. If the stock goes down considerably, you may not even get your original income payment. You could even lose a chunk of your principal as well. And a lot of these funds, they purport to pay 12, 14, even 19%. And it sounds great, but you assume 100% of the risk of the underlying index that might go down a lot.
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15: I'm Dan Loney with Your Money Now. The release of the minutes from the latest FOMC meeting showed that Fed officials believe that a rate hike might be necessary if the Iran war continues to impact inflation. The Fed held rates in place, but there were four no votes, and that means there is more disagreement to where fiscal policy should lead. Earnings will be delivered after the markets close today for NVIDIA in what is considered to be one of the more important reports this quarter. The report will show how it's doing with a higher level of competition in the chip sector from companies like Cerebras, AMD, and Alphabet. The NFL continues to expand its international slate of games. The league announced that in 2027, there will be 10 games abroad, up from 9 this year, and teams will no longer be able to protect games from going international. Wall Street stocks are higher across the board. The Dow Industrial Average is up more than 600 points. The NASDAQ is up more than 300 points. And the S&P 500 is up 1%.
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0: In the early days, InvestTalk was Jerry Klein and Steve Peasley. Now the torch has been passed and a new generation of hosts is on the job. Justin Klein, and Luke Guerrero. 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
19: Hey, Luke and Justin, Bill from Philadelphia here. Calling about Schneider Electric, ticker symbol SBGSY. It's one of the largest data center cooling companies globally, and I'm interested in kind of that sector without actually having to invest directly in to AI, since that's run up a lot. Seems like it's pretty decently priced per share, and wanted to get your guys' thoughts on if this would be a good time to invest in some. Love what you guys do, and looking forward to hearing your answer on the show.
1: All right, looking at Schneider Electric, SBGSY. This is out of France, and they are a very large energy management and automation company. So they have industrial automation. They have energy management, like I said. And this is a company that's growing its earnings mainly because of AI data infrastructure build out. They're not growing as fast as some of the other names in the space, but they're also very large. So $171 billion market cap. Revenue last quarter was $11.5 billion. So it's hard to grow super fast with that level of heft already. Earnings this year, $2.28, then $2.67 next year on a $59 stock, which if you're looking based on forward-looking earnings, that's, you know, mid-20s multiple. Not terrible. I like foreign exposure. So to me, I like this. I like where it's at. I like the valuation. The profitability is there. The free cash flow is there. Good balance sheet. I'm going to give Schneider Electric a thumbs up. Now, lastly, let's talk about how we've avoided, the world's avoided, a true huge breakout in oil prices. Talking $150, $200 a barrel. Over the last couple of months, about 14 million barrels of oil have been lost coming out of the strait. At least 2 billion will probably disappear from this year's total, even if the strait reopens because of damage in the area. But there are many forces that have avoided a huge panic. First is non-Gulf producers have turbocharged their exports. Over the last 4 weeks, to May 10th, Canada shipped 400,000 more barrels per day of crude and refined products than they did a year earlier. Venezuela and Norway added 200,000, Brazil 100,000, but America 3.8 million additional barrels, which put output or exports up to 9 million barrels over the 4 weeks, like I said, to May 10th, the highest ever. And we actually gave a huge discount in order to export that compared to what Brent is trading. A record discount, actually. So this cut the gap to about 8 million barrels from that 14 million barrels. So all the new, you know, barrels coming out of other countries. And then you have demand dropping. Part of that is higher prices does create demand destruction, but China itself purchased 6.6 million barrels less than they did a year ago. And then there's drawdowns in other areas. The big oil buying regions itself imported 11 million barrels less petroleum than they did a year ago. So there's the difference there. All the additional exports from, you know, non-Middle East countries and much less demand from countries around the world. But you are getting drawdowns of mainly refined products. That's where the bigger issue is. Is there's not the capacity to spin up a new refinery like there is with just putting another straw in the ground, shall we say, and pulling more oil out. That's why you see gasoline and jet fuel prices going up so dramatically. Much bigger percentage than what you're seeing in actual oil price moves. So that's really the story here, and why the longer this drags out, the closer a reckoning with what's going on in the Straits of Hormuz actually comes to fruition. I'm Justin Klein. I want to remind you about KPP Financial's parallel investing. 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
20: 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Because of the nature of the interactive dialogue inherent in the format of this program, it's important for the listener to understand that not all comments made will apply to them. Specifically, nothing said shall be taken to be investment advice, or shall statements on this program be considered an offer to buy or sell security. Because such advice is rendered solely on an individual basis and at times will require that the investor review a prospectus before investing. InvestTalk is a copyrighted program of Klein, Pavlis, and Peasley Financial.
21: This is Seth Leibson for townhall.com. Numerous media outlets had a difficult time with the Rededicate 250 celebration the White House sponsored this past Sunday. One major paper reported, quote, until Trump's second term in office, it had been virtually unheard of in modern times for U.S. government officials to publicly tie the nation to a specific set of religious beliefs. Trump's cabinet members have changed that norm, close quote. Boy, that phrase, in modern times, is doing a lot of work here. Calls to prayer and Thanksgiving may be new to the old media staffed by too many young, but they'd raise no eyebrows from those who actually founded the country, like John Adams, who wrote, quote, the general principles on which the fathers achieved independence were the general principles of Christianity, close quote. We can go on and on with such language from John Adams to John Kennedy, never mind FDR's D-Day prayer, the largest public prayer in history up to that point. Just now, this country could use exactly what the White House sponsored and a lot less of what the mainstream media is offering.
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5: News this hour from Town Hall. I'm John Scott. Federal prosecutors have announced charges against former Cuban President Raul Castro in the 1996 downing of civilian planes operated by Miami-based exiles. Castro, now 94, was Cuba's defense minister at the time. There's no indication Castro will be taken into U.S. custody anytime soon. He took over as president from his ailing older brother Fidel in 2006 and served until 2018. The South Carolina House passing a Republican-friendly congressional redistricting blueprint.
24: The chamber voting Wednesday on a new congressional map, sending it to the more skeptical state Senate. But some Republicans question whether redistricting could backfire, making districts competitive enough for Democrats to gain seats instead of securing all seven for the GOP. If the proposal becomes law, South Carolina would delay its U.S. House primaries to August and spend at least $3 million on another statewide election. Lawsuits against a new map are likely. I'm Julie Walker.
5: A House hearing taking a closer look at the Southern Poverty Law Center.
25: Pastor Tony Perkins is speaking at a House hearing examining allegations that the SPLC helped fuel the extremism it claims to fight.
26: SPLC was the hub, but there are many spokes that made up this wheel designed to crush Christians and conservatives. Citizens should not lose banking services, digital platforms, and a sense of safety because they believe in biblical marriage and sexuality. When government-related or regulated institutions can apply ideological labels in a coordinated fashion to silence, isolate, and financially cripple opponents, we have political targeting by proxy, and freedom is at risk.
25: Willie Nelson, Washington.
5: More of these stories from townhall.com.
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5: The UK government has quietly eased some sanctions on Russian oil to help Britons cope with rising costs. The change comes amid the U.S.-Israeli conflict with Iran, which has closed the Strait of Hormuz, causing global fuel prices to soar. British police investigating new allegations stemming from activities of the late convicted sex offender Jeffrey Epstein.
2: The allegations are from documents released by the Justice Department in the U.S. investigating Epstein. No arrests have been made in the U.K. One dates back to the mid-90s to 2000. The other is from the mid-80s. The Epstein scandal has rocked the royal family and British politics because of his links to Peter Mandelson, the U.K.'s former ambassador to Washington, and to the former Prince Andrew. King Charles stripped his younger brother of his royal titles in an effort to insulate the royal family from possible new revelations about his friendship with Epstein. I'm Ed Donahue.
5: News and analysis at townhall.com.
3: These days, retirement planning is more complicated than ever. So set aside Thursday evening, June 11th, and get ready to learn some strategies for wealth preservation and retirement planning from Chad Burton, Rob Black, and Ryan Ignacio. This event will focus on retirement income, tax strategies, estate planning, alternatives, and funding retirement. If you're at or near retirement with at least $500K in investable assets, this seminar is for you. Chad will explain how to transition your portfolio from the accumulation phase to the income phase, which accounts to draw from first, how to protect your estate from long-term care costs, and much more. 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
7: I'm Maria Bartiromo, and this is the Fox Business Report. The major averages are higher in afternoon trading as bond yields ease and oil prices fall, with West Texas Intermediate crude around $98 a barrel. The attention now turning to NVIDIA's earnings release after the closing bell. Its shares are up 1.5%. Investors are hoping for another stellar quarter for the chipmaker at the heart of the artificial intelligence rally. OpenAI is preparing to file for an initial public offering, possibly as soon as Friday, according to the Wall Street Journal. The goal is for OpenAI, led by Sam Altman, to be ready to go public as early as September, according to sources who caution that the plans remain fluid. And TJX, the owner of TJ Maxx and Marshalls, posted quarterly earnings and sales that beat analyst forecasts and raised its sales and earnings guidance for the full year, and its stock is popping 6%. That's your Fox Business Report. I'm Hillary Barsky, invested in you.
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1: And welcome to the Wednesday Best Stocks Now show with professional money manager Bill Gunderson, president of Gunderson Capital Management. And, you know, we got a pretty good start to the market today. The AI stocks are really flying this morning. But we've got the Dow down 69 points right now to 49,294. The S&P is up 12 points at 73.65. The NASDAQ is up 109 right now with some pretty big moves in the AI-related stocks. Nebius is having a very big morning right now, as is Astera Labs, ALAB. The NASDAQ's up 114. We've got gold down half a percent right now. Bitcoin is up 763. But the two biggest issues right now in the market are oil. Oil is down 2% today. That's good. 102.07. There are some ships coming through the Straits of Hormuz today. Strait of Hormuz. There's not a lot of straits. There's only one strait. And we have interest rates. That's been a big problem here recently. The 10-year right now is down a little bit, down two basis points to 4.65%. And that has been driving the multiple down in the market. We're off to a good start here this morning at Gunderson Capital Management. So welcome to today's Best Stocks Now show with professional money manager Bill Gunderson, president of Gunderson Capital Management. And we had yesterday a little bit of an off day in the market. The NASDAQ was down a little. You have the 30-year Treasury yield spiking to the highest in nearly 19 years. Holy cow. That's not good for the real estate market. That's not good for the housing market. And that's also impacting the stock market right now. We had a great workshop here in Minnetonka, Minnesota last night. Minnetonka, Minnesota was the first time we've been out this way. I like it out here. I like this area. We're right by United Healthcare's world headquarters and Stratasys and a few other companies in this area. We had a full house. There was an empty seat. There were a few cookies left. We missed you last night if you didn't come. And I went over my various strategies for the market, how I developed my strategies, my background, my philosophy on the market, my formulas for the market, examples of those companies that meet my formulas right now. And it was a good time. I really had a good time. I really enjoy all my friends here and clients and subscribers and everything here in Minnetonka, Minnesota. And we haven't decided where we're going next. A lot of it depends on the World Cup. June, there's a lot of World Cup games. Kansas City, probably San Jose, I'm thinking. I know Atlanta's got some. So we're going to have to dodge and weave a little bit, figure out a city that we can go to that's not involved in the World Cup. Maybe we'll go to Pittsburgh. Maybe we go to Pittsburgh. Maybe we go to, we can't go to Dallas World Cup, and I don't know about San Jose right now. I got to believe that they've got some World Cup games too. Okay, 30-year Treasury yield high. If we look at a chart of, let's see, if we look at a chart of the bond market right now, I use BND. That's a good proxy for the bond market. Let's see, marketsmith.com. We'll get that open there. It's not a very good chart. It's an ugly chart on the bond market. Why are interest rates all of a sudden jolting and going higher? That's a bit of a problem. It's mainly because of, like I've been talking about, fear of inflation. Fear of inflation, a second wave of inflation. And when bond investors fear inflation, they demand higher interest rates, and they're driving interest rates higher. And that's what's causing this bout of a sell-off in the bond market. Now, the chart today, I'm going to look at IEF, which is the 10-year Treasury. IEF is down again. No, it's bouncing just a little bit today, and it's actually sitting on its support line. So we'll see if this support line holds for the 10-year bond. That could be a good holding line. And a bunch of the big wirehouse firms are coming out with buys in the bond market right now. They're saying this is a compelling opportunity in the bond market right now. I'm not convinced of that. Why? Well, as I look at the chart, you know, it's testing its low here recently. This is the first day that it has tested it. We have to see whether or not it holds. One of the things I do at every workshop, and I did it last night, no exception, is I go through my 1, 2, 3, 4, open up the country door. No, it's the charting that I use. One is a sideways trend, two is an uptrend, three is a topping out trend, and four is a downtrend. And you don't ever want to buy a stock in a number four downtrend. A number one sideways trend is not all that profitable, really. It's going sideways. I like stocks when they kind of break out of that number one sideways trend. Now, as I look at the chart of the bond market, it's been in a number four downtrend. It's still in a number four downtrend. Therefore, I cannot tell you right now today that is a good buying opportunity in the bond market. No, I cannot tell you that because it hasn't settled yet. It needs to settle and it needs to start going sideways. It's still in a downtrend. It's trying to begin a sideways trend, but this is just day number one of that attempt. Just day number one of that attempt. So I can't tell you that this is a good time to be buying bonds. On the other hand, I showed last night at the workshop about 7 or 8 alerts that I sent out yesterday. Okay, we own stocks, obviously, that we've had for a long time. But we have new accounts coming in all the time. We have new subscribers coming on board all the time. And means that I find good entry points for stocks that we already own. It's not fair that somebody got into it 6 months ago and they're up 60 or 70% or whatever, and somebody new comes along and they never get a shot at it. If I see a good entry point again, I put those entry points out. And yesterday, I probably sent out 8 different alerts on entry points in stocks that we already own. I'm just going to give you one example of this, okay? So this comes from the alerts that people get with the live trading subscriptions that they have, okay? So let me just give you one example here. I did this for Micron yesterday. I said, you know, Micron has pulled back. It's had a 3-day sell-off. Micron is back to a good entry point if you do not already own it. I sent that out yesterday at around 1 p.m., 12:30 p.m., right in there. Let's see, was it a good entry point? I don't know. Let's see, how is Micron doing today? It looked like it pulled back to a nice entry point. Micron is up, it's up $7. No, it's up 1.15% today to 706.82. So at least it's panned out so far. But that's the way I roll as a professional money manager. I could have a stock that's up 60 or 70% from my initial purchase. But if it still meets my criteria, it still meets my criteria. I still treat it as a brand new buy. And if somebody transfers an account to me that has cash in it, and I see that stock, even though my original purchase is up 60 or 70%, when I see that original stock pull back to a good entry point, I get them into it. And that's called building a position over time. Sometimes I can't help it that you weren't here when I originally bought it. But that's not to say there won't be more opportunities along the way. You're not getting it at the price I got into it originally, but I still consider it to be a good buy. There's several stocks like that. I sent out 8 such alerts yesterday. We'll be right back.
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6: I'm Dan Loney with Your Money Now. A strong quarter for toymaker Hasbro, but shares are lower today due to its cautious approach for the remainder of the year. Earnings per share beat at $1.47 with a revenue of $1 billion. CEO Chris Cox called Grogu from Star Wars its highest-end collectible it's ever created. He's also saying that parents are still spending and prioritizing their children. Fanatics is going to launch its first credit card later this year on the American Express network, but the card won't be issued or managed by Amex. Still, 80% of American Express cardholders are sports fans, and that will give Fanatics a connection in areas like rewards points. Fanatics is expecting to issue over $1 billion worth of rewards points, or as they call them, fan cash, this year. Wall Street indexes are higher across the board. The Dow Industrial Average is up about 600 points. The NASDAQ is up more than 300. West Texas crude was down 5% at $98 a barrel. That's
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can. Welcome back here to the second quarter of today's Best Stocks Now show. Let's take a look at some of the other action and activity that is going on in the market today. This 30-year Treasury is a bit of an issue. We need to get that under control. At least it's up. The bond market is up a little bit today, but that's just day one of trying to get the bond market stabilized for now. Bessent says the U.S. is not in a rush to extend the China trade truce. They're not in a rush to extend the tariff and critical minerals trade truce with China that ends in November. Okay, well, we got four more months. Put that on the back burner right now, as there's time to renew it in meetings later this year, said Bessent. I like Bessent. I think he's a pretty level-headed guy. In his first interview since attending last week's high-stakes summit between Chinese President Xi Jinping in Beijing, Bessent said that he believes China will accept the restoration of prior U.S. tariff rates through new Section 301 duties as long as they don't go higher. So that's kind of going back to where they were before the Supreme Court stepped in. So we'll see. China in recent months had gotten a deal on lower tariffs as a result of the U.S. Supreme Court striking down Trump's global emergency.

who I am now merged my company with them and am part of them and own stock in them. And we are now teamed up to sweep across America. And I have a lot more people on my team now than I've ever had before. And Joel Burris, who is the CEO of GCG, was at the workshop last night. He was flabbergasted at all you folks that came out last night. And we were taking pictures with one another. We were having such a good time last night. It was like a Grateful Dead concert, except we had a little bit older audience than the Grateful Dead. And I didn't see anybody twirling around in tie-dye shirts or scarlet begonias in their hair, but it was a good crowd. I love my Minnesota fellow Scandinavians for the most part. And Joel asked a question during the question and answer period that I always do at the end of my workshop. And Joel asked me, he said, Bill, you talk about this big backlog at Boeing, a 10-year wait to get a Boeing airplane. And you talk about the massive expansion that is taking place in your backyard at the Boeing plant and the hiring that is taking place. Why isn't the stock doing well? Well, my answer to that is there's not always a connect. Sometimes there's a disconnect. There is a disconnect between the story. Yes, driving by the plant, seeing employees trying to get a ride to work, seeing the massive buildings they're building, seeing the hiring that's taking place, and there's a disconnect with the stock. The story doesn't quite match the stock. And that's why when I hear Jim Cramer and others, or, you know, clients, prospects, saying, you know, Bill, I heard this story of this stock. I always look at the chart of the stock and the earnings of the stock, and I can tell immediately why that disconnect is there. And when I pulled up the chart of Boeing last night, I said, look, Joel, number one, it has a very, very weak chart. That tells me that there's a problem, that they're not... It's not a Micron story, okay? Micron has a massive backlog, but Micron's going to make $102 per share next year. SanDisk is going to make $150 per share. Boeing is going to make $4 per share maybe this year. Furthermore, when you look at the track record of earnings at Boeing over the last 10 years, it is a total mess. A total mess. Big, huge losses during COVID. Big, huge losses during all the issues that they had with the planes that were crashing and going down and sidelining those planes. They've had a very, very, very volatile past, almost as volatile as the United Healthcare here in Minnesota. Boeing, you know, doors flying off over Seattle. You talk about sleeplessness. How about hit by a flying a hatch from a Boeing in Seattle in your backyard? It landed in somebody's backyard. That's not good for the stock. It's not good for the confidence of institutional investors, and for that reason, the story of Boeing and all the backlog and the 200 plane orders, let's just see if that's even moving the stock today. That would be another telling sign as to whether there's a connection between what is going on in the backlog at Boeing and what is going on in the stock. Okay, so they get this 200 plane order. The stock, it's up 2.8% today, but it's in a major sideways trend, is Boeing. And I think that backlog is also an indication of how far kind of behind reality that they are, right? They're a little bit behind reality having that kind of a backlog. So for that reason, Boeing is not a very good stock right now. When will it be a good stock? Well, I think once they get all the problems behind them, once they start working down that backlog, once they start getting planes out the door, once they start booking sales that drop earnings

0: to the bottom line once they kind of get caught up a little bit. Right now they're scrambling. It reminds me of the Fed and Jerome Powell when they had to do 4.75 rate hikes, right? It was horrible. It was absolutely horrible. They were way behind the curve. So, anyways, there is the issue with Boeing. We have also here, we have the, we have the Boeing news of the 200 airplanes. And like I say, it's barely moving the stock today. UK wants to cap food price. You know, I got to tell you, the UK, United Kingdom, where my ancestors came from, one-fourth of my ancestors came from the United Kingdom, they want to cap food prices. They want to kind of put in communism there, kind of like what they want to do in New York City. In the United Kingdom, and the retailers are pushing back, not happy. They don't want any part of that. We'll be right back.
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9: With SRN News, I'm John Scott. It's another hot day across the eastern U.S., a day after several spots broke daily heat records. While students elsewhere sweated it out in unconditioned classrooms, the Philadelphia School District shifted to remote learning for students in 57 schools. The National Weather Service said another day of record heat expected from the Mid-Atlantic to New England before a cold front. A heat advisory in effect for portions of Connecticut, Massachusetts, and Rhode Island. Kentucky Republican Congressman Thomas Massie has lost his Republican House primary after a concerted effort by President Trump to oust him through challenger and ultimate winner Ed Gallrain. The House voting to pass an amended version of the Senate-passed 21st Century Road to Housing Act, which will address housing affordability problems, reducing restrictive regulations, and increasing the housing supply. This is SRN News.
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0: And welcome back here to the second half of today's Best Stocks Now show. Here's the good news today, and I think this is one of the reasons why the market is up and interest rates are down a little bit, and oil is down 2%. Chinese tankers exit Hormuz as Iran deal talk heats up. Two Chinese tankers carrying around 4 million barrels of crude exited the Strait of Hormuz on Wednesday. Reuters reported, citing shipping data, as President Trump and Vice President J.D. Vance signaled that the Iran war may end soon. We'll see. The ships are among a handful of super tankers carrying Iraqi crude exiting the waterway this month. So that's good news, and I think that's one of the reasons that the market is up today. That helps a lot. Also, we have the Samsung strike looming after union talks collapse. Negotiations between Samsung Electronics and its largest labor union have collapsed, increasing the likelihood of a strike at the world's biggest memory chip maker. Well, we know all about the memory chips and the problems going on there. Let's see how the ETF, EWY, is handling this news today. It's kind of a two-edged sword. On the one hand, it's not good to have a strike. On the other hand, it raises the price of those memory chips. EWY is actually up 2.37% today on this news because, like I say, they go on strike and the prices go even higher on these memory chips. Let's take a look at SanDisk today and see how it's behaving with this strike about to happen. SanDisk is up a little bit, $4 per share today. So we have that to deal with today. And that memory shortage continues to be absolutely critical. The auto industry warns of motor oil shortages. Motor oil. Well, if you have an electric car, I guess you don't have to worry about that, changing the oil and all that kind of thing. But if, you know what? I never was very mechanical. And I've tried changing the oil on my car a few times, and I'm laying under the car, and there's the big drip pan that all the oil goes into. And the first thing I do as I'm laying down under the car, hoping it doesn't fall off the jack and crush me, is undo the nut to the oil pan, right? Immediately, the nut falls into the oil pan. The oil pan fills up with usually warm to hot to oil, which isn't fun. And the nut's in there somewhere that you're going to have to use at some point in time to seal that thing back up. And then you got, of course, dispose of that oil somewhere. What do you do with all of this oil? I don't know. You can't dump it in the river. You can't put it on your lawn. It's not going to grow the tomatoes. What do you do with this big pan of oil? So I just decided, you know, Jiffy Lube's probably a better option next time. And this is speaking to all you do-it-yourselfers out there. I was a do-it-yourselfer in many things, but there's certain things that I decided, you know what, I'm going to hire somebody to do this for me. I don't change my oil anymore. I figure I can make more money looking at charts than I can changing my own oil, even though I like to save $27. So anyway, there's going to be a shortage of oil for cars. That's not good. Coming up because of this Strait of Hormuz. Another thing that we haven't thought of. Goldman strategist sees bond buying opportunity as sell-off deepens. Okay. Well, like I say, I'm not convinced. I will see it in the charts. Last night at the workshop, I went back to my April 8th article when I said this is a most compelling buying opportunity. I saw it in the charts. I saw it in the rising earnings expectations. And I saw it in the lower PE multiple of the market. And I saw all those things converging at the same point in time. And that's why that I'm not convinced that this is a good buying opportunity yet for the bonds, although Goldman Sachs think it is. They must have a bunch of bonds they got to get rid of. I don't know. Micron, NVIDIA, AMD climb, that's today, as Samsung strike risk threatens chip supply. Okay, this is like the perfect storm. I went through the earnings of SanDisk last night. We talked about the CAN-SLIM methodology. The CAN-SLIM methodology, the C stands for current earnings, quarter over quarter. Okay, and the A stands for annual earnings. Let's just talk for a minute about the annual earnings at SanDisk, okay? In 2023, 2.5 years ago, SanDisk lost $11 per share. In 2024, 2 years ago, they lost $4.52 per share. They lost. Last year, they squeaked out some profit and they made $2.99 per share. That's last year. What do you think they're going to make this year? They made $3 last per share, $3 per share. This year they're going to make $64 per share. That's a 2,062% increase over last year. But wait a minute. Next year, 2027, they're going to make $175.89 per share. That's a 172% increase. So from a loss of $11 in 2023 to a gain of $175, I've never seen a company with earnings like that in my entire career. Now, yes, it is short-lived. Yes, it is a commodity. But right now, there's a major squeeze taking place in this memory market that is driving chips prices is higher. And SanDisk is one of only three right now. If you've got one on strike, you've got SK Hynix, SanDisk, and Micron. Now let's look at Micron's annual earnings. That's the A in the CAN-SLIM acronym. Micron lost $4.45 in 2023. They made $1.30 in 2024. Last year, they made $8.29, a 538% increase. This year, they're going to make $58.48 per share. That's going from $8.29 to $58.48. That's a 605% increase year over year. And next year, they're going to make $100.42 per share. That's a 72% increase. Okay. Now, let's compare that with AT&T, just for fun. AT&T's earnings growth. Well, they made $2.70 7 years ago. They're going to make $2.54 this year. That means no growth for 7 years. None. No growth. And as you know, in my parlance, in my world, in the stock market, I believe and I've observed that stocks follow earnings. If you have flat earnings over the last 7 years at AT&T, you're going to get flat stock performance. That's how that works. And if you have booming earnings at a Micron or a SanDisk or at Samsung or SK Hynix, you're going to have booming stock price appreciation. And when those earnings start to top out and start to be lowered and the supply starts to start coming online to drive prices down, then this big squeeze is going to be over. But as of now, I still don't see an end to this big squeeze in sight. And this strike at Samsung right now over in South Korea is only going to make matters worse. It's only going to make matters worse. Okay, let's go to our next subject here. And those stocks, by the way, are getting upgraded today. Let's look at AMD. It's getting an upgrade too. And the chip stocks are having a pretty good day here today. A lot of the good entry points that I sent out yesterday were chip stock related. We also have some earnings that have come in here. Let's take a look. Wow, look at AMD is up, another 7.5% today. Wow. We'll be right back.
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11: I'm Dan Loney with Your Money Now. Wall Street with some impressive gains today, and the Dow pressing the 50,000 plateau once again. Dow currently up more than 600 points. The Nasdaq is up more than 300. West Texas crude is off 5% today at $98.26 a barrel. Edmonds has data showing a jump in people trading in gas cars for EVs in the last few months. Analysts aren't sure whether this is an actual trend or a result of higher prices and interest rates. In April, 72% of people buying a new EV traded in a gas car. In addition, loyalty to EVs is growing, people buying a new EV and trading in an older model. The NHL has announced a partnership with Honeywell to help further develop more energy-efficient arenas, practice facilities, and rinks across North America. The league wants more reliable arena operations to prevent disruptions during games. 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

0: And welcome back here to the final segment of today's Best Stocks Now show. We've got a couple of big winners here in the market today. ARM Holdings. Wow. ARM is up 15.5% today. If I go to my alerts that I sent out yesterday, let me go to those alerts very quickly. At 12:17 p.m., I said ARM has pulled back to a nice entry point if you do not already own it. And it is up today. Now, they don't all work out like that. Okay, maybe I threw the dart and it landed in the right spot yesterday. But I do look at about 500 to 1,000 charts every single day. And I already own ARM Holdings. And ARM has been a good winner for us. But I also know that a lot of people at my firm don't own it yet because they've come along since I made my original purchase. And I make purchases all along the way for them when the stock pulls back to a good entry point. Well, what's a good entry point, you say? You should have been at the workshop last night because I showed the folks what I consider to be a good entry point. We also have AMD today up 7.3%. Holy cow, AMD is just absolutely rocking right now. And we've got Marvell Technology. Let me look at yesterday's alerts. Yes, I thought so. At 12:40 p.m., I sent out an alert that Marvell is a good entry point if you do not already own it. I didn't send out AMD, however. I missed that one. And AMD's having a good day, but we already own. That's one of our largest positions here at the firm. Applied Materials is having a big day today. It's up 4%. ASML is up 5.3%. It's basically the AI chip stocks. And Vistra is having a very good day today. That is the Texas nuclear utility stock. It's up 5.7% today. GE is having a good day. GE Aerospace is up 3.6% today. So those are all some very nice movers. And, wait a minute, we've got one more. No, I guess we don't. Okay, I thought there was one more. But anyways, that's where we are today. And tonight, who reports tonight? Can anybody tell me who reports their earnings tonight? Well, just a little $5 trillion company by the name of NVIDIA. And we threw NVIDIA up on the board last night. And we analyzed it in the context of what it looks like today. And we pulled up the app. We looked at the five-year track record of the stock, which has been earnings growth over the last 5 years that has averaged 60% per year. And the stock price appreciation has pretty much run in sync with the earnings growth. It's funny how that works, the correlation between earnings growth and stock price appreciation. It works in the indexes. It works in the markets. It works in the S&P 500. It works in individual stocks. NVIDIA will report tonight. That will be the C in CanSlim. We'll compare their quarter that ended back on 3/31 with the same quarter last year, comparable quarter, and we'll see what their growth was like. And we'll compare it with the expectations, and we'll compare it what did last year. Obviously, that's very important. So that will be tonight after the close of the market. Kind of funny that earnings season is basically over. It's going to be a 27% earnings season, and about 10 stocks have driven it. Believe it or not. Yes, that's right. AMD, NVIDIA, ASML, Marvell, Broadcom, Applied Materials, Seagate, Western Digital. All the growth of that 27% growth basically coming from about 10 stocks, maybe a dozen stocks, And NVIDIA, obviously, also being one of those stocks. Okay, let's look at Micron. We mentioned Micron. It's having a good day. SpaceX IPO. Goldman Sachs reportedly chosen to lead the record-breaking offering. Should you buy the SpaceX company when it goes public at $1.25 trillion? Well, you do the math. I heard today Bezos say that launching data centers into space, he thinks it's a ways off. So, you know, buying, unless Musk knows something Bezos doesn't, putting those data centers into space is quite a logistics problem, a very much a logistics problem. But never mind, because he has now got a $1.25 trillion on this idea. It's an idea. It's unproven. It's a $1.25 trillion company that has very little in the way of sales other than from the Starlink. And an idea that you can launch data centers into space and beam down everything. I don't know how you go up and fix something if something breaks. How do you get a repairman up there to fix it? We were talking to a guy that worked in the semiconductor industry all his life as a field service guy that went around and fixed semiconductor equipment. He says, how do you get up there to those data centers in space if there's a problem? One other thing that I was going to mention here, Costco trades at over $1,000 per share. It breaks out to new all-time highs. It's trading at an astronomical P.E. ratio, and it hasn't split its stock since Y2K. That's the year 2000. But they still have the hot dog at $1.50, okay? So that's important. All right, well, we're out of time. We've got one more day. We've got a full day of appointments today, a full day of appointments tomorrow. No rest for the wicked. And then we fly out of here tomorrow evening or Friday morning and begin thinking about where our next trip will be. 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
4: News this hour from Town Hall, I'm John Scott. Donald Trump has delivered the U.S. Coast Guard Academy commencement address to the Academy's class of 2026. The president said the cadets have shown unbelievable heroism and exceptional selflessness.
5: You'll be tested further and probably at higher levels as your career goes on, but you've been very strongly tested and you have what it takes.
4: The president called graduates the living standard bearers of America's first fleet and suggested danger is, quote, a statement you live by. A runoff in the Republican primary for governor of Georgia at a victory speech, Republican Rick Jackson says he'll be President Trump's favorite governor.
6: As governor, I'll be like Trump, but with a southern tongue.
4: At his victory speech, Burr Jones, the other Republican candidate for governor and current lieutenant governor, says he has the backing of the president.
7: I could not leave this stage without thanking President Donald J. Trump for his undivided. He didn't just endorse me once, not twice, not three times, even a fourth time. I was so honored to have that.
4: The GOP Senate runoff will feature former college football coach Derek Dooley and Representative Mike Collins, the winner going up against Democratic Senator John Ossoff. More than 17,000 people under evacuation orders in Southern California as a wildfire threatens suburban homes. This Simi Valley resident says the wildfire reached his neighborhood very, very quickly.
3: We lost one house here on the corner. They saved all the rest of the houses, but it was just a horrifying experience.
4: 750 firefighters are battling the Sandy Fire northwest of Los Angeles. That fire, 15% contained now. More on these stories at townhall.com.
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17: I'm Stuart Varney, and this is the Fox Business Report.
18: The major averages are rallying as bond yields and oil prices fall, easing inflation worries. The Magnificent Seven big cap tech stocks are mostly higher, led by Tesla and Nvidia. And shares of Nvidia are up over 1% ahead of their big earnings release. That happens after the closing bell today, which will be a key test for the AI trade. An Intel stock is popping 6%, the chipmaker snapping its five-day losing streak on Tuesday, with its stock falling around 16% over the period. And the minutes from the Fed's late April meeting were released this afternoon, with the majority of officials anticipating that interest rate increases would be necessary if the Iranian war continues to stimulate inflation. And ChatGPT maker OpenAI is preparing to file for an initial public offering as soon as Friday, according to the Wall Street Journal. That's your Fox Business Report. I'm Hillary Barsky, invested in you.
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19: upside, at least with a knee-jerk reaction here, with the company saying that its fourth quarter adjusted EPS did beat by about 2 cents. 32 cents is the number. Net sales at about $449 million. That came in above estimates as well. And the company says that for the full year, here's what to expect. The guidance, net sales, a range, $1.84 to $1.87 billion. The high end of that range is just above the average of analyst estimates of $1.86. Your EBITDA forecast adjusted, of course, $379 to $385 million. Now, we should point out that is light. The top end of that range is below the average of analyst estimates of $3.87 million.
20: All right, so more retail. You've got Elf. I'm looking over at Urban Outfitters. We're seeing the stock move in the after hours. Right now, Urban Outfitters' first quarter comp retail segment sales are up by 5.6%. Still waiting for some of these numbers to cross. The shares higher about half a percentage point. Urban Outfitters' first quarter net sales coming in just above estimates at $1.48 billion. Once again, shares of Urban Outfitters higher by just about half a percentage point. That is going to do it for our cross-platform coverage of the market close. The closing bell on this NVIDIA Wednesday. I know you guys are going to keep covering all things NVIDIA when those numbers do cross in just about 12 minutes. In the meantime, we will see you same time, same place tomorrow.
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20: It is Bloomberg Business Week Daily. Just watching in the after hours, shares of NVIDIA. Those numbers expected to cross in just about 12 minutes, let's say, a little over 11 minutes. 0.3% higher in the after hours. Shares today did end up rising today by just about 1.3%. So far this year, up close to 20%. We'll go ahead and say 19.8%, bringing a market value to that company of $5.4 trillion. It is the biggest, in terms of market cap, publicly traded company in the world.
22: And the options market implying about a 5.5% move in either direction post-earnings. So I don't know what signal we can really glean from that, but at least we know that there's going to be some volatility after the bell. This report is always so interesting to look at, Tim. Another point here that I do want to flag, the stock has actually declined the day after the last three earnings reports, even though the company has always posted fairly solid results. I think that just points to how high the bar here is for this mega cap company.
20: Well, we've got a great group of people joining us to talk all things NVIDIA, including our own Ed Ludlow. He's the co-host of Bloomberg Tech. He joins us from our San Francisco bureau. Paul Meeks is also with us, head of technology research at Freedom Capital Markets. And Jay Goldberg of Seaport Research Partners is joining us as well. Once again, Jay is the only analyst tracked by Bloomberg who has a sell rating on NVIDIA's stock. He's got a price target of $140. Guys, thank you all for joining us this afternoon. Jay, I do want to start with you. The most important number you're looking for and sort of your expectations as we do get ready to hear from NVIDIA.
23: I think the most important thing is going to be the top line, right? They're launching a new product, Vera Rubin, that's rolling into numbers pretty strong this quarter. How good is it, and what is the guidance going to look like? How good are they, how much demand is there? Are they able to satisfy that demand?
22: Paul, what about you?
24: So I feel that the numbers are going to be just fine. The guidance is going to be robust. But the reason that this stock only trades at a market multiple based on next year's earnings is the bears and maybe even the consensus believe that this growth is going to fall off dramatically. So I need to feel as good as I possibly can about the long-term growth outlook. So I'm not necessarily worried about this fiscal year, but next.
20: What would you need to hear from the company to make you comfortable with next fiscal year?
24: That the outlook is strong, that they'll talk about some of the pushback that they may get from some of the bears, competition from AMD, Cerebras, Google with its homegrown chips, and how much of that market share. Of course, they started the game with all of it. Will they lose? My view is that the market is so strong that, of course, they'll lose market share. But there'll be plenty of room for them to continue to grow.
0: Ed Ludlow, come on into this conversation. You've interviewed Cerebras' CEO. You've covered the company quite a bit. You understand this landscape. The competition question that I know that certainly Paul is mentioning, what does it look like with the way that NVIDIA has developed this moat? And I'm wondering, you know, when it comes to inference, how big of a moat this is.
1: Yeah, like the basics. NVIDIA makes GPUs principally. Now it has more tailored system level offerings, but it makes GPUs, graphics processing units, good at multiple computers at the same time in parallel. The distinction with custom silicon, or what we call ASICs, is that they are just more singularly focused. And the benefit of doing that, whether it's Google's TPU, what Cerebras is offering, and remember, when I was on the show, Cerebras doesn't just offer the chip silicon, it's top-to-tail server design, is that on a dollar-per-token basis, those names would argue that they are better than NVIDIA, better economics to it. But, you know, I was going over this with Bloomberg Intelligence earlier. Even the third-party data sets don't actually show any evidence that that's a real thing right now, that NVIDIA continues to make market share, even in that environment where you're worried about custom silicon. The reality is this, it's about who NVIDIA's customers are, right? So in the quarter to come, top line growth 80%, EPS growth 85%. We're in a market where NVIDIA's can put out ridiculous numbers and nobody cares. Even if the guide current fiscal second quarter is 90 billion, which is the bullish end of the range, what people want to start understanding is when does this move beyond hyperscalers, which is 50% or more of revenues, to something more broad-based? They want a new story. And that's why there's been this sort of focus on the competition with other custom silicon providers.
0: Yeah, well, speaking of stories, I want to bring back Jay Goldberg. Jay, I know you got to run in a couple minutes, and you're going to come back and join us a little bit later. So I want to get some final questions to you, at least for this section, before NVIDIA numbers cross. Is, if you see something today that impresses you from NVIDIA, would you change your sell rating?
23: I mean, I'm always going to be intellectually honest and try and do my best, but I think Ed hit the nail on the head there with what's going to change expectations here. Expectations are already very high. They're going to, like Paul said, they're going to have a good number, and he and I can debate what the guide will look like, but it's hard for me to think of something that's going to meaningfully alter the trajectory of the stock here. They're sold out. They have more competition. It's just getting harder and harder for them to sell. They're having to finance a lot of these big projects. Where does the upside come from that is going to change the trajectory here? I just don't think it's coming this year.
0: I know you're in a lonely position being the sole analyst with the sell rating, who is tracked by the Bloomberg terminal, tracked by Bloomberg. Jay Goldberg, you got to run for a few minutes. I know you're going to come back and join us just a little bit later. That's Jay Goldberg over at Seaport Research Partners joining us from San Francisco.
5: And I want to go back to Paul here. Just ahead of these earnings, I'm always thinking of the macro. I'm thinking about the inflationary pressures. Just kind of on the global economy, do you expect to kind of see that in this earnings report, that this company is facing inflationary pressures when it comes to raw materials, all of the kind of components that go into building a GPU?
24: It's an excellent question, and obviously the inflation backdrop impacts us all. I don't think, at least tactically, maybe strategically over time, yes, but in the near term, I don't expect to see much of an impact. Again, it's going to be all about making us all on the bullish side feel really good. Not about the next couple of quarters outlook, but the longer term.
0: Hey, Ed, come on back in here and talk a little bit about margins here and the way. I mean, yeah, every time I talk to you about margins and I'm like, this is a hardware company, it's like these margins are like unheard of when it comes to this. And I think what it does is it shows the pricing power that NVIDIA has. How long does that pricing power last?
1: Well, infinity. I mean, you know, when I spoke to Jensen Huang on Monday, Jensen Huang is NVIDIA's CEO. I was with him in Las Vegas on Monday. The status quo is that demand for AI chips outpaces NVIDIA and basically the industry's ability to supply. So in most cycles, that's an enviable position to be in to a certain point. That obviously would give some pricing power because, you know, NVIDIA, you know, is controlling their own destiny in that point. you know, NVIDIA also is trying to offer more, right? It's about content. If, again, this is not just a chip you can hold up in your hand, and I always give you the disclaimer, well, yeah, I do that sometimes. But, you know, the scale of an NVIDIA system is 300-pound box, right? And the difference between now and 2022, when ChatGPT launched, I heard you discussing it with them, is that NVIDIA now probably accounts for 60% of the content of that box, up from where it was just the GPU. And for them, that's a really important thing. And the CPU is the next iteration of that for them.
0: I want to bring in Kunjan Sobhani, Bloomberg Intelligence Senior Semiconductor Analyst. Kunjan, we're going to be getting these numbers in just about 3 minutes at this point. I'm going to ask you the same question that we've asked our entire roundtable. Most important number in your view?
3: Well, the next quarter revenue guide, being the high bar being at sort of $90 billion. So if they cross that marker... Exactly. That should satisfy the buy side bulls.
0: You think it will?
3: There's not a large likelihood given the supply remains constrained. There's no question that there is a lack of demand. There's definitely a lot of demand, but to meet that bar would be difficult. The caveat, though, even if they meet that bar, given the crowdiness we have in terms of long and exposure to AI semis and NVIDIA, I don't know what much it could do to the stock.
5: Paul, $90 billion. I know you like the longer term play. So how much are you thinking about Kunjan's forecast here, and what to see for next quarter?
24: Well, I hope he's right, and I hope the not the consensus number, but the whisper number is right, that it is not the $87 billion-ish expected, but the $90 billion whisper. I feel pretty good with that. I think what the company does, if you take a look at their track record, they put out a figure and they plan to beat it by $2 billion because they seem to do that too precisely each and every quarter. And so I think that they will make us feel good about the guidance. I hope it's $90 billion. We'll see. But again, we are in a situation where demand is voracious, and supply, not just for NVIDIA, but for everybody up and down this supply chain, it's going to be tough. And I don't think it's going to be relieved, the supply-demand imbalance, until we get into calendar 2028.
0: Hey, Ed, just in the last minute that we have before we do expect these numbers to cross, the China part of the equation here, you spoke to Jensen about this on Monday. He was fresh off his trip from China with the president. What did you learn about how Jensen is thinking about China right now?
1: He's going to have to reconcile that on the earnings call. Basically, in March, he said that they were ramping up supply chain because they had the U.S. licenses and they had the orders from China. The president went to China and discussed H200, but said that China doesn't want to place orders. It's up to China because they want to support their domestic industry. So what Jensen told me is China needs to decide how much it wants to meet demand of its companies for NVIDIA's chips versus protect its own domestic industry. And that either will or will not be explained very clearly in the CFO commentary document and then on the call, because the base case assumption for NVIDIA right now is zero revenues from China, even if they've said it's a potential $50 billion market on paper.
0: Yeah, just a reminder of expectations for NVIDIA as we do just get a few seconds away from when we do expect those numbers to cross. Second quarter revenue estimate, according to analyst survey by Bloomberg, $87.2 billion. That is the expected outlook. The expected adjusted gross margin from analysts, 75%.
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25: I'm Dan Loney with Your Money Now. Wall Street indexes surged thanks to lower oil prices and bond yields, plus the anticipation over NVIDIA earnings. The Dow added 645 points, ending the day at 50,010. NASDAQ picked up 400 points. The S&P 500 gained 79. All three indexes up by 1%. Target shares fell 4% despite a beat on quarter numbers and an increase to its full-year sales outlook. Retail chain posted per-share profit of $1.71 on revenue of $25.44 billion. Same-store sales rose 5.6%, which is the first gain in a quarter in the last five. Amazon Executive Chairman Jeff Bezos making a strong statement about who should pay taxes in the U.S. Speaking in a TV interview, he said that the bottom half of earners should pay nothing in taxes because it is a small amount of money to the federal government. That bottom half of taxpayers had an adjusted gross income of $54,000 in 2023, according to the Tax Foundation. That's Your Money Now.
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24: I don't want to say dubious, but a little bit confused by the change in the reporting structure.
0: Yeah, wait, why would a company do that? A company like NVIDIA that has, you know, such a following right now, so many analysts covering this. Some people consider it a macro event when it reports earnings. Why change reporting structure right now?
24: Yeah, you know, one of the things that they are doing is they're trying to build a walled garden, just like Apple did in a previous technology transition, by going beyond the GPUs and interconnecting in the data center all the different pieces. So this may not be some sort of dodge. You know,

0: much better at the end of the day than the whisper.
1: We're speaking to Paul Meeks, head of technology research at Freedom Capital Markets. Also with us, Kunjan Sabhani, Bloomberg Intelligence senior semiconductor analyst, and our own Ed Ludlow, a Bloomberg Tech co-host, holding down the fort in the San Francisco studio. NVIDIA shares right now higher in the after hours by about 1%, reversing course where they were as low as 3% in the after hours. The company gave investors a sales forecast saying that revenue in the 3 months ending in July will be $91 billion. The company said in a statement, though analysts estimated $87 billion on average, projections surged as high as $96 billion, according to data compiled by Bloomberg. I want to bring back Kunjan Sabhani, Bloomberg Intelligence senior semiconductor analyst. I know, Kunjan, you've got to run in just a couple of minutes. What's your note going to be headlined tomorrow?
2: Well, I have to wait for the call and to talk to the company before I can deliver that, but at least from the press release, I would say everything looks fine. No need to panic. No need to worry. And the stock seems to be turning around, by the way, as we are going through this roundtable.
1: All right. Kunjan Sabhani's got to run. He's Bloomberg Intelligence senior semiconductor analyst. Our roundtable, though, continues. We got Paul Meeks, head of technology research at Freedom Capital Markets, and Ed Ludlow, Bloomberg Tech co-host. Hey, Ed, I want to go back to you as you've had a little bit of time to digest this and actually read some of the coverage, too, from a big team here at Bloomberg News that's reporting on this. What continues to stick out to you from these results?
3: Yeah, if you put the numbers to one side, right, so $91 billion plus or minus 2% in the fiscal second quarter, you know, it puts that outlook or that guide pretty firmly in the bullish part of the consensus or forecast on the sell side. And buy side expectations were very high. So what's the extra bit here? What is beyond NVIDIA selling GPUs at the level that we would expect? And if you read Colette Kress, the CFO's commentary, it's that extra content in the data center, InfiniBand networking, SpectrumX Ethernet, NVLink systems, which is what combines a lot of the servers in aggregate to form that supercluster or supercomputer. That seems to maybe account for some of the beat in the quarter gone and the confidence in the outlook to come. And, you know, we are bouncing around. Now we're modestly higher, 0.2%. We were lower. I think your last guest, Paul himself said, right, like, you're not going to get everything from the earnings release. Mm-hmm. Let's wait and see what Jensen Huang has asked and what he says.
4: Paul, I do want to go back to you just kind of on some of your thoughts on the company's data center expansion, because NVIDIA had announced a few weeks ago investing as much as $2.1 billion in the data center developer iREN, or I'm not sure, is it iREN or eREN? You have a hold rating on that company. What are you kind of looking for NVIDIA to talk about with that partnership in this call?
0: I don't know if they'll specify it because NVIDIA, because it generates so much free cash flow, as you may have noticed the last couple of weeks and months, they seem to be sprinkling the infield with $2 billion for everybody like Oprah. if they do highlight iREN, you know, iREN is a neocloud, and what they did with iREN was pretty unique because, first of all, they bought some capacity for NVIDIA's own use, not to resell to customers. And then they also don't necessarily have a warrant, but they have a right to purchase more iREN stock, and actually a significant amount, but it's tied to NVIDIA and iREN delivering GPUs together. And I think they get the full payout once they've supplied iREN and its customers 600,000 of their GPUs. So it is a unique deal. It is a little bit different, but NVIDIA, with all of its cash, it's been doing two things. It has been acting like a venture capitalist to plant seeds throughout the entire ecosystem. Remember my point that they're going beyond GPUs. Mm-hmm. And because they don't really have anything else to spend on, they're buying back some stock.
4: Ed Ludlow, you interviewed the iREN CEO on Monday. What was your take on the company's plans for this kind of partnership?
3: Yeah, so, you know, co-CEO Daniel Roberts, you know, iREN is a neocloud that is largely dependent on NVIDIA architecture. And what is so interesting is we're talking about the industry being in a position where demand is fast outpacing the industry's ability to supply. But, you know, as iREN would tell it, the bottleneck is not NVIDIA being able to get the server designs or the GPUs into place. It is everything else. It is the utilities trying to get the infrastructure in place to switch that data center online. It's the concrete, the manual labor, the tin can that needs to go around it. So it's very interesting to hear that experience through their experience of what it's like to try and build. And NeoCloud is just a data center for AI workloads. Simple, right? But NVIDIA doesn't appear to be the holdup here.
1: Let's bring back Jay Goldberg, Seaport Research Partners analyst there. He, again, is the only analyst tracked by Bloomberg with a sell rating on NVIDIA. Jay, I imagine that this report is not enough, and I don't want to get in trouble with compliance or anything, but not enough for you to change your rating on NVIDIA?
5: No, nothing I've seen here sort of meaningfully alters the trajectory of how I think of NVIDIA's prospects.
1: What is your bear case? What is your bear case on the company, and how do you see it? How do you see the stock falling so much in just the next 12 months?
5: So just to be clear, I've never told people to short NVIDIA. I've always positioned my take as an underperform. Go back to when you interviewed me in May of last year. That was what I was saying.
1: Yep.
5: And I think that's played out. Right? It's just underperformed. It's a good company, but it's hard for them to live up to, $5 trillion market cap expectations. Right? And we've seen that this year. Like, they've underperformed the SOX and the SMH ETF. Underperforming, they've gone up 20-30% this year, I think, and lots of other names in the sector have gone up a lot more. And it's just a function of how big they are. And I think there's, if you look at the results, I mean, one of the things that stood out to me was they're increasing the dividend, which is a great signal, but it's a massive increase, and right, it's sort of signaling that they're running out of ways to grow faster. Like, couldn't they have used those funds in a different way?
1: I just want to point out, you have a sell rating on the stock. $140 is your price target, and that is a period of 12 months?
5: Yes.
1: Okay, so you're not telling people to short the stock, but you believe that the valuation should be $140 per share, not $220 a share.
5: Yeah, I'll obviously revisit that today, but certainly, okay. I think it's hard to get excited about the stock when there are better opportunities out there.
1: Paul, come on in. I imagine you disagree with Jay there. Is it easy for you to get excited about NVIDIA still?
0: Well, Jay had some very good points, and I obviously admire him and his work, but I would tell you that this is not a situation like Cisco was right before the internet bubble popped, where it was trading at a couple hundred times earnings. If you believe, and I don't formally cover NVIDIA, I cover the NeoClouds, but if you believe the consensus estimate for next fiscal year, now this would be the fiscal year for NVIDIA that ends January 31st of 28, which is really calendar 27. Right now we are trading at about half of the growth rate expected in that year. And we're trading at an S&P 500 multiple. Actually, I calculate about one click below that.
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13: With SRN News, I'm John Scott. Thomas Massey, a Republican congressman from Kentucky, has lost his primary bid for re-election. Massey was known for his independent voting and willingness to oppose President Trump. He opposed the president's tax cuts and military actions. Massey lost to Ed Gallrain, a former Navy SEAL handpicked by the president. Authorities say the two teenagers who shot and killed three people in an attack on a California mosque had been radicalized online when they first met. Police are calling it a hate crime. The stock market bounced back after pressure eased on Wall Street from the bond market, and oil prices gave back some of their big gains. The S&P 500 climbed 1.1%. The Dow added 1.3%. The NASDAQ composite rallied 1.5%. This is SRN News. With the Wall Street Business Report, I'm John Scott. The stock market bounced back after pressure eased on Wall Street from the bond market and oil prices gave back some of their big gains. The S&P 500 climbed 1.1%, its first rise in 4 days. The index not far from the all-time high it set last week. The Dow added 1.3% and the NASDAQ composite rallied 1.5%. Stocks got a lift from easing yields in the bond market, which halted their recent climbs on worries about inflation. The yield on the 10-year Treasury fell back below 4.60%. The Dow gained 645 points today to close at 50,009. The NASDAQ was also up, gaining 399 points to 26,270. The S&P 500 added 79 to 7,432. For the Wall Street Business Report,
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14: Gamer, what do you make of the gaming GPU issue? They're leaving it to someone else now? What is it?
3: I don't know that it's an issue. I mean, you know, again, I'm just, you know, NVIDIA's changing the reporting structure. I get that. So it's just not highlighting gaming, but gaming is not the growth engine.
14: It's tiny for this company.
3: It's tiny, but like, again, maybe you just consider the GPU that goes into a gaming console or your home-rigged gaming PC. It's still at the edge. What people say is at the edge. You're running computation at a device local to you. Mm-hmm. And, you know, the story that Jensen Huang has been telling on the road, right, think CES or GTC, whatever it is, whatever event, it's that the role of the GPU in the video games industry is now as much about the development of that video game, its ability to generate pixels, right, rather than animate. That's the story for NVIDIA with gaming. The gaming industry is NVIDIA GPUs and data centers still, as much as it is about the GPU. And by the way, I got like this Frankenstein's monster Acer that's got, you know, an amazing NVIDIA GPU in it and an Intel processor and core. But like, so what, man? It's all about the data center.
14: It is all about the data centers. Hey, speaking of the data centers, I want to bring Paul Meeks back in here. Ian King and Dina Bass writing separately on the live blog. Ian talking about hyperscalers still being the biggest providers of sales for that unit, but others, AI clouds, industrial enterprise, grew quicker quarter over quarter. It's a trend that investors will want to see accelerate to remove the concern that it's too dependent on customers who have their own components and an incentive to move away from NVIDIA. Dina Bass weighing in and saying that at the same time, the greater growth in non-hyperscaler customers does point to the idea that indeed folks like Google and Amazon, while they remain huge NVIDIA buyers, are trying hard to expand the workloads they can put on their own and get more of their cloud customers to choose them over NVIDIA GPU. You cover the neo clouds. You understand what the hyperscalers want. What do you make of that sort of revenue diversity question and the companies that have their own ability to do this, pushing their customers into their own products?
0: So I agree with the push and pull here. Obviously, it's important that over time that enterprises go direct, not through hyperscalers, to broaden this market. I think it's a very positive trend. NVIDIA, of course, will be a beneficiary. On the other hand, particularly this announcement the other day with Google, yes, Google and Amazon in particular are working very hard on their homegrown chips. And it looks to me like they don't want to just lower their own costs by using their own chips internally. But in Google's case, they're going to sell these chips on the merchant market. And so over time, it could be a threat. Why? Because Google has very deep pockets, almost endless resources to compete. When you have other companies that say they can compete over time with NVIDIA, be careful, because these guys have the best balance sheet there ever was. But Google probably can make a go of it. And I imagine Amazon will be on their heels.
1: Well, hey, Paul Meek, sit tight. Paul is head of technology research at Freedom Capital Markets. I want to say goodbye to Ed Ludlow, Bloomberg Tech co-host. In the meantime, we are getting quite a bit of news, including SpaceX files for a NASDAQ IPO under the ticker symbol SPCX. The company is seeking a NASDAQ listing. It's filing for a NASDAQ IPO under SPCX. We're also, Emily, getting some numbers from SpaceX as well. First quarter net loss of $4.28 billion. SpaceX first quarter revenue, as the company calls for an IPO, $4.69 billion. The company, according to Dow Jones, and according to Bloomberg News, will have two classes of shares, Class A and Class B. Goldman, Morgan Stanley, and Bank of America are leading the SpaceX IPO.
4: You have to imagine how much of a windfall this is, not just for the banks, Tim, leading this IPO, but also for the NASDAQ exchange. We know that there was a little bit of competition between the major stock exchanges of just exactly where this company was going to go. But again, that number, first quarter revenue, $4.69 billion. SpaceX first quarter net loss, $4.28 billion. These are some of the first numbers, kind of the first real look, right, Tim, that we're ever really getting on one of the largest privately held companies in the country right now.
1: I'm looking at shares of NASDAQ in the after hours. This is NASDAQ, the company, NASDAQ, the exchange, who has won this listing. The other earlier reporting had shown that the NASDAQ was likely to get it, but still investors sending shares of the NASDAQ up in the after hours by 1.3%. Certainly a major win for the NASDAQ and Adena Friedman and the team over there at the NASDAQ. Once again, like you said, Emily, we are for the first time getting these numbers. They are worth repeating. SpaceX's first quarter revenue coming in at $4.69 billion. The company, though, also had a net loss of $4.28 billion in the first quarter. First quarter adjusted EBITDA of $1.13 billion. Elon Musk, not surprising to anyone who's covered an Elon Musk company, he will have control of SpaceX matters needing holder approval. That SpaceX IPO filing is out. The company has filed for a NASDAQ IPO under the symbol SPCX. And again, we're getting some numbers. $4.69 billion is that first quarter revenue.
4: And we're getting the S-1, the registrations for this company.
1: If it's a nice late reading.
4: Right. If I'm not mistaken, there was a potential chance here that we would not get this paperwork right now, that it was going to be a confidential filing. But we are getting, this looks like hundreds of, like you said, Tim, light reading about the company, about numbers of like rocket launches that they've had. I assume there's going to be a lot of information also about Starlink in here. Maybe quite a bit of command effing going on.
1: We've also, too, got some other headlines. The company says Starlink has about 10.3 million subscribers. SpaceX's 2025 revenue, so revenue for the entire year last year, was $11.39 billion. The company was granted $200 million performance-based Class B stock to Elon Musk. I will also note that if you have a Bloomberg terminal, the terminal subscribers can access the live blog that follows SpaceX's IPO at TLIV.go. That there you will find all the information as our team, including Eric Johnson, who covers space, Ed Ludlow, who covers Bloomberg Tech, Anthony Hughes, who covers capital markets and more, go through this. SpaceX's space segment revenue came in at $619 million. As I mentioned, 2025 revenue for SpaceX is at $11.39 billion. SpaceX's first quarter AI segment revenue, $818 million. It also entered into a compute pact with AnySphere. First quarter revenue, once again, coming in at $4.69 billion, and first quarter net loss coming at $4.28 billion.
4: And just reading some of the comments here in this S-1 filing, a quote from Elon Musk, alongside plenty pictures of rocket launches, Elon Musk saying, I think fundamentally the future is vastly more exciting and interesting if we're a space-faring civilization and a multi-planet species than if we're not. And that's what being a spacefaring civilization is all about. Certainly a sentiment that we've heard from Musk
1: so we're getting
4: quite a long time.
1: We're going to Mars?
4: I guess so. We're building data centers there.
1: Yeah, I mean, you know,
4: on the moon.
1: Jeff Bezos did weigh in on that and said it would be some time before we get those data centers. On SpaceX, as of March 31st, 9,600 satellites were in low Earth orbit. Again, these headlines crossing the Bloomberg terminal. The company has also entered into an option pact to buy Cursor. First quarter AI segment revenue coming in at $818 million. 2025 income from operations coming in at $4.42 billion. First quarter connectivity segment revenue coming at $3.26 billion. Once again, first quarter space segment revenue at $619 million. Starlink, that business, has about 10.3 million subscribers. There was a time when some analysts thought that SpaceX would actually spin off Starlink into a separate business. And instead, what we've seen from SpaceX is that the company has instead gotten bigger and now, of course, has XAI as well. The company also, we should note, says that transactions with Tesla in the first quarter of 2026 and 2025 were immaterial. So that's a question, I guess, about the way that these Elon-controlled companies have done business with one another. We have reported, Dana Hull has reported about how SpaceX was a large registrar of vehicles that came from Tesla. For example, SpaceX was registering those Cybertrucks. And the flip side of that is, you know, how does Tesla, for example,
11: picture warm Gulf breezes, turquoise waters, white sand beaches. Now, add Evenings of Conversation with Salem Media's Mike Gallagher, Scott Jennings, Larry O'Connor, and Jennifer Horn. This November, sail from Fort Lauderdale to the Bahamas, Jamaica, the Cayman Islands, and Mexico on a seven-day journey built for those who love this country. Book your cabin today when you text the word cruise to 94878. Celebrate America's 250th anniversary the right way on the Gulf of America Cruise. 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Text the word cruise to 94878.
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18: I'm Dan Loney with Your Money Now. First quarter results for NVIDIA were a beat across the board. Adjusted earnings per share came in at $1.87 with revenue of $81.6 billion. Its data center revenue was also a beat at $75.2 billion. NVIDIA also said it's upping its dividend from a penny per share to 25 cents per share, along with announcing an $80 billion share buyback program. Elf Beauty will walk back some of its price increases due to tariffs. It's making the move due to higher gas prices and consumer suffering. Those price increases were implemented less than a year ago. Quarterly numbers were a beat, but its fiscal 2027 guidance came up short of estimates. Wall Street indexes surged thanks to lower oil prices and bond yields, plus the anticipation over these after the market close earnings. The Dow Industrial Average added 645 points today, ending the session at 50,010. The NASDAQ picked up 400 points. The S&P 500 gained 79. That's Your Money Now.
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3: Particularly surprising, but given that they have so much money under management. But I think that the IPO is going to be executed in a way where these people are going to have to participate because of just simply for index reasons, but also just because this is going to be such a big company. But the other thing that I did pick up in my cursory reading so far on the prospectus is that there is a reference, not on the cover, but to retail. Mm. And I think that's an important point you might want to look at, is like that the clients of Robinhood and SoFi mm-hmm. and Fidelity and...
14: looks like E-Trade, too.
3: And E-Trade as well, yeah. Yeah. People will be potentially able to get stock through those, I think we call them self-directed brokerage platforms. But they don't tend to appear on the cover of the prospectus because that's not the role they play. They call them selling group members rather than underwriters and...
14: I want to come back to you in 1 second, Anthony. We're speaking to Anthony. He is Bloomberg News Equity Capital Markets reporter. I do want to just switch back to NVIDIA for 1 second and thank just the incredible folks on our roundtable this afternoon. Paul Meeks, head of technology research at Freedom Capital Markets, and also Jay Goldberg over at Seaport Research Partners. Guys, thank you so much. Apologies about the breaking news. Sometimes that happens even on NVIDIA Day. And that's when the SpaceX IPO filing comes out and drops. So we appreciate Jay and Paul for sitting tight with us this afternoon. Of course, Ed Ludlow of Bloomberg Tech and Kunjan Sobhani of Bloomberg Intelligence as well. Anthony, I want to go back to you and go back to the self-directed retail brokerage firms that are not named here. Why is this notable to you? I mean, I'm reading on the Live blog and you wrote about this. Is it because of retail investor interest in Elon Musk and in Elon's companies? Is that why this is notable?
3: Well, I just think it's just notable because in this IPO, unlike a lot of other IPOs, there is a expectation here that the retail allocation is going to be quite large. And I haven't seen actually yet whether there's anything that actually specifies that. But it's not necessarily something that's specified in the prospectus, but you will see that, you won't necessarily be able to tell. I mean, we may be able to tell precisely exactly how much stock ends up going to retail, but I think there is an expectation that a fair bit of this IPO will go to retail. So, the question people are just going to want to ask is how do I get that stock? And those self-directed platforms are named in the prospectus. It's just further down in the detail there.
4: Okay, so we got the hotly anticipated S1. We have obviously still some numbers missing. What is the timeline that you're watching here? How soon is the listing actually going to happen?
3: Yeah, so to be clear, when companies file an S1 publicly, this essentially kicks off a 15-day public viewing period. And really after that 15 days expire, the company can
20: If they're satisfied with market conditions, they want to go ahead, they can go ahead straight away and launch the IPO. And by launching the IPO, you would set the price range, and that's when people would know the valuation, and they can discern better whether it's a buyer, whether it's cheap or expensive. And then you'll typically have a seven day roadshow. And the way, you know, it's been reported and the way it's shaping up here is that you would get this deal launching on potentially the 4th.
14: Ooh.
20: Because that's 15 days from now.
14: Okay.
20: And then you would get it pricing on the 12th.
14: Okay.
20: Which would be the following Thursday night. I mean, a lot of IPOs these days price on Wednesday nights, but in the old days it was more Thursday nights were popular.
14: So Thursday the 12th?
20: Yeah, so, and then the listing would be a Friday. So,
14: the 13th?
20: So Friday would be the big
14: one. Friday the 13th?
4: No.
14: It could be. I don't want to...
4: We don't want to...
14: I don't want to get ahead of ourselves and check the calendars, but I'm just trying to do the mental math here.
20: Check the calendar.
14: There. Yeah, Anthony's going to check the calendar. We're
20: Friday the 12th.
14: Friday the 12th, okay.
20: Sorry, I meant, 11th would pricing.
14: 11th would pricing, okay. That's good for us to keep in mind. Anthony Hughes, Bloomberg News Senior Equity Capital Markets Reporter. Maybe I just gave you a promotion there. I don't know, but we appreciate you joining us. You got to get back to the live blog and to going through this S1. Thank you so much for stepping away from your terminal for a second and coming over to us. Also, a big thank you to Emily Grafeo from the Bloomberg News private credit team, the Bloomberg News credit team. You're with us tomorrow again?
4: I am.
14: Amazing.
4: I'm
14: coming
4: excited.
14: Back tomorrow.
4: We'll have a lot to talk about.
14: I can't guarantee there will be another breaking news 4 o'clock hour such as...
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22: News this hour from Town Hall. I'm Keith Peters in Washington. The outcome of the primaries in Georgia is not quite decided.
23: Georgia Republicans will have a runoff on June 16th for the U.S. Senate between college football coach Derek Dooley and Mike Collins, currently a congressman, who says he's ready to go up against Democratic Senator John Ossoff.
24: Our problem in Washington is that we don't have enough Republicans. It's just that we don't always have the right Republicans.
23: And running for Georgia governor, Democrat and former Atlanta mayor Keisha Lance Bottoms.
25: Georgians sent a clear message tonight that they want a fighter.
23: Audio courtesy of WSB. I'm Donna Warder.
22: Wheat farmers in Kansas and other states are being hit hard by extreme weather and challenging economics.
26: Punishing weather and climbing costs are impacting this year's wheat crop in the U.S. Hotter than average temperatures, late freezes, and record-setting drought in the plains has worsened the spread of wheat viruses and sped up the production of seed heads, which yields lower quality grain. Combined with tariffs and higher prices for fertilizer and fuel, longtime wheat farmers say it's not going to be a good year. The U.S. Department of Agriculture estimates production is down 21% from last year. Wheat growers will see their smallest crop since 1972. I'm Jennifer King.
22: The U.S. military says it boarded an Iranian-flagged commercial oil tanker in the Gulf of Oman that was suspected of trying to violate the American blockade. U.S. Central Command said Wednesday on social media that the MT Celestial Sea was searched and redirected after being suspected of trying to head to an Iranian port. On Wall Street, a good day as the Dow was up by 645 points, the Nasdaq rose 399, the S&P 500 advanced 79, oil dropping below $99 a gallon. More at townhall.com.
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22: Target embarked on a turnaround plan under its new CEO earlier this year.
2: It's a $6 billion plan to reverse three consecutive years of declining sales. CEO Michael Fiddelke says he's cautiously optimistic. Fiddelke took over as chief executive in February. The company is remodeling stores and trying to reclaim its reputation for stocking stylish, affordable clothing. Target is one of the first major retailers to report financial results for February through April. Analysts will be listening for executives to comment on whether consumer behavior has changed due to surging gasoline prices. John Scott reporting.
22: Samsung Electronics labor union in South Korea says it'll hold off a planned strike and put a tentative wage deal with management to a vote. The announcement alleviates concerns about the operation of the world's largest memory chip maker. News and analysis at townhall.com. I'm Keith Peters. An update on a deadly public health crisis in the Democratic Republic of Congo.
5: The scale and speed of this Ebola outbreak is alarming health officials. It took weeks for the virus to be identified, and by then it had spread widely in an area beset by conflict, with many families displaced from their homes. Limited facilities to test for the virus are slowing the response. The WHO says it urgently needs more financial support to fight this outbreak.
22: The BBC's Fergus Walsh. Congo's soccer team has canceled a three-day World Cup preparation training camp and a planned farewell to fans in the capital of Kinshasa because of the outbreak. Preparations will take place elsewhere after the outbreak, which is thought to have killed more than 130 people and caused nearly 600 suspected cases. More at townhall.com.
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7: I'm Liz Klayman, and this is the Fox Business Report.
8: The major averages were in rally mode as bond yields tumbled and oil prices fell, easing inflation fears. West Texas Intermediate crude hovered around $98 a barrel. Chip stocks leading today's rally ahead of NVIDIA's big earnings report after the closing bell. Shares of the AI darling rising over 1%. The release of its financial results will be a key test for the AI trade. The Magnificent Seven big cap tech stocks were mostly higher, led by Tesla, NVIDIA, and Amazon. Apple stock rose 1% for a record close. Airline stocks taking off with United and Delta leading the charge as the price of oil falls. The Dow winners, Goldman Sachs, Caterpillar, and Home Depot. The Dow decliners, United Health Group, Chevron, and Walmart. The Dow rising 645 points, the Nasdaq higher by 400, S&P 500 up 79. That's your Fox Business Report. I'm Hillary Barsky, invested in you.
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10: If I said to you, government loves to tell us what to do, would you agree? Would you also agree with me that oftentimes it does so with painful penalties? Now, let me be clear, not for lack of compliance, but rather for actually being a good citizen, doing the right thing, complying with the law, or taking their advice. Let me give you a couple of quick examples that sets up our conversation today. The last several droughts that we have been through. You're told what? Reduce water consumption. Don't take as many showers. Take shorter showers. Don't water the lawns. Don't refill your pool. Particularly painful here to Californians.
0: And then what happens? Well, they turn around and then have to increase fees because they say, well, people are not using as much water, and so therefore our revenue is down. And then finding a homeowner for removing a lawn and putting in rocks because that kind of landscaping didn't comply with neighborhood aesthetics. You want another example? Let's talk about energy. Now, we've all known, especially those of us that have been around since the 1970s, of energy challenges, energy crises, et cetera, et cetera. So we've kind of learned the habit. Around my house, it's, you know, turn off the lights. We don't own stock in PG&E, right? We talked about this last week regarding the next rate increases that PG&E has requested. So you shut off the lights. You're a good citizen. You move from an incandescent to fluorescent to now LEDs. You learn how to wash clothes and do laundry and big consumptive activities during off-peak times. And guess what? In spite of all of your efforts, PG&E raises the rates anyway. So should it be any wonder that during the season when Californians in particular, and many across the nation, were being pushed towards go with solar? We need energy independence. It'll be cleaner for the air. We've got more and more demand on the grid. I mean, is it all that long ago? Do I have to remind you that we had rolling outages because of the grid being overstressed? And so what did Californians do? We were good citizens. We went solar. And we enjoyed the benefits, at least for a season. Then the state comes in and decides to renegotiate. Those of you that are on the old NEM 2 are enjoying the benefits. Well, those folks that got solar systems installed a bit later don't have as many benefits on NEM 3. And most recently, a look in the California State Assembly at allowing certain benefits that solar owners enjoy to lapse. Now, thankfully, Assembly Bill 2389 aims to fix that. But if I said to you, let's put in new energy-efficient, energy-saving dual-pane windows and argued how much energy you're going to save, and it's better for not only your pocketbook, but not wasting electricity or gas, et cetera, et cetera. And you said, that's a great idea. Give me a price quote. I'm putting in the windows tomorrow. And then you got told by the state of California, oh, by the way, that's actually an improvement to the value of your home, and so now we're going to increase your property taxes. What would your answer be? Would you think that that is just absolute nonsense? Well, if you're new to California, welcome. Let's find out what's going on. Joining me is our friend Barry Cinnamon, CEO of Cinnamon Energy Systems, based right here in the Bay Area. Along with Barry is Dave Rosenfeld, Executive Director of the Solar Rights Alliance. Gentlemen, welcome to you both. And Dave, let me start with you. Is that summation of kind of the carrot stick and encourage you to do the right thing and then punish you when you do it seem to be an apt description of what's going on absent the passage of AB 2389?
1: Yes, you have it exactly right. I was nodding my head over here as I was listening to you. Here you have a government that's completely failed to rein in out-of-control utility spending, and as a result, rates just keep going up and up and up. Then people, to try to protect themselves, they do all the things that you described, including putting solar panels on their roof. It has been for 40 years the case that if you do that, your property taxes won't go up. But now, if lawmakers don't act, then starting next year, if they don't pass AB 2389, then that would happen. You'd put in solar panels and your property taxes might go up. And so it should obviously be a no-brainer that lawmakers will just continue this common sense protection, but it has become a flashpoint in the legislature because the utilities and those who are allied with utilities are now pushing back and trying to punish consumers just for trying to protect themselves against PG&E and the government's failure to rein in PG&E.
0: I heard Mark Tunney, who is the executive director of TURN, the Toward Utility Rate Normalization, on the program last week, and that in response to the insert that all PG&E payers received in their April bill, requesting not one but two rate increases. And when he and I discussed that, and I said, you know, boy, that just seems like they keep coming back again and again. He said, Craig, he said, there are pending rate requests before the PUC that if we total this two plus the ones that are currently before consideration. It's a number, I think it was either 7 or 9 rate increases that they have in the line, in the pipeline, in the hopper, just waiting to be instituted. And I hear things like that. And Barry Cinnamon, for you, you talk to customers here throughout the Bay Area every day. And as you do so, what are they telling you in terms of their motivation as to why they decided to go solar in the first place?
1: Well, yeah, they're almost always coming to us because they're sick of paying more and more money to PG&E. And you can just kind of draw this curved line, and it's just going to keep going through the roof. And by having solar and a battery under the current rules, you can cap that. You can say no more increases, and you can actually get your bill way, way down, sometimes below zero. But we like to explain to them, it's like, why are these rates going up? And candidly, PG&E is our biggest best marketing partner because they continue to raise the rates. But then we'd like to explain to the customers how the utility business works. And the utilities basically make more money the more assets they have, the more generating plants, the more substations, the more solar farms in the desert, the more transmission lines, as Dave mentioned. So they're encouraged to put in more and more of these assets. And when homes and businesses put these assets in, they lose revenue. And so they're insidious in their ability to persuade our regulators, our government, our legislators, to allow them to raise rates with really fabricated arguments. And do you know where they get all the money to do that lobbying? From the rates.
0: From the ratepayers. Yeah.
1: And so it's a killer. It's very frustrating, but it's not going to stop until the regulations change.
0: And, you know, Dave, I think the frustrating thing for Californians, whether or not you currently are a solar owner, and that is we're hearing about the demand for AI. New plants are going online. I know that there was a 100-megawatt facility. An 8-gigawatt facility that Google is finishing in West Texas. The average facility, I meant to say, is about 100 megawatts or more, generating 24/7 demand for that kind of power. And so on one hand, we're hearing the system can't handle it, the grid can't handle it, we can't possibly produce this much power. Woe is me, how are we going to manage all of the AI demand in the 21st century? And then out of the other side of the mouth of the government, they say, well, the reason why we can't give you better tax rates, or the reason why we are removing the tax credits, is because we're at overcapacity. There's just too many of you that have solar systems. Now, you know, the storage issue, Dave, notwithstanding, why do I get the feeling that they're talking out of two sides of their mouth?
1: Yeah. Well, you know, money tends to make people do really funny things. And campaign money tends to make politicians do really, really funny things. And so the thing that's really important to know is that utilities, when I say utilities, I mean PG&E, Edison, and San Diego Gas and Electric, have spent more than $1 billion since the year 2000, showering not just politicians with campaign donations, although they've done an awful lot of that, but they also shower academic institutions, nonprofit organizations, trade associations with money to essentially try to buy loyalty or silence and or goodwill. And that is how you get into the situation we are today, where, you know, you have politicians tying themselves into knots, trying to seem like they're on your side, but then they continuously vote to allow PG&E to spend like drunken sailors on bloated infrastructure, gold-plated transmission lines, unnecessary transmission lines, and so forth and so on, seemingly at odds with the things that you just laid out. Here's just one fun fact. Over the last 20 years, peak electricity demand in California has actually been flat because of all the things that people have been doing to use less energy. And yet, utilities spending on poles and wires has gone up 300%, and most of that spending has nothing to do with wildfires. It's all just this gravy train that allows utilities to make money, and our CPUC and the elected officials that put them there have just rubber stamped those spending increases over and over and over again.
0: And, you know, the frustrating thing, as much as you see PG&E coming hat in hand, we need money to bury power lines, we need the money to put in new generating plants, we're concerned about wildfire mitigation, et cetera, et cetera. Oh, okay, all good, reasonable arguments. And then the average homeowner sees their monthly bill go higher and higher and higher. And suddenly you remember when it was 120 bucks is the good old days. And suddenly you're trying to keep the lights on, air conditioning going, heat during the winter because you've got maybe elderly folks in the house and they need a little electricity because, let's face it, they tend to get cold easily. And now you're looking at PG&E bills monthly of $250, $300, $400. I had a friend of mine over Christmas season last year say, Craig, I got my PG&E bill and I almost fell out of the chair. I thought, is this the mortgage bill that I've opened by mistake? Well, what is this? A PG&E bill of $600-something.
1: Wow.
0: And
1: wow.
0: It's two of them in a simple ranch house, nothing fancy going on, nobody else lives there. So can it possibly be that we put some LED lights on a Christmas tree and some outdoor lights up and our PG&E bill is $600 in 1 month? Then when PG&E comes and asks for more and more money, should we at all be bothered by the fact that in 2023-2024, the CEO of PG&E was paid $65 million, but they don't have enough money to keep the lights on? Wow. We're going to dive a bit deeper on this. We're also going to learn more about exactly where things stand in relationship to AB 2389. There is some good news in terms of progress through the California State Assembly Revenue and Taxation Committee, but there's a lot of work that needs to be done yet. And let's face it, this impacts every Californian. And I say that because whether or not you have solar, if you do have solar, it's helping to not only reduce pollution, reduce your electric bills, but also provide power to the grid, because let's face it, if all that has been promised regarding AI comes to fruition, answering the question where is all the power generation coming from still needs to be answered. We'll talk more with Barry Cinnamon, CEO of Cinnamon Energy Systems, online at cinnamon.energy, and Dave Rosenfeld, Executive Director of the Solar Rights Alliance, online at solarrights.org.
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0: We're back to the conversation. 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Dave, coming back to you for a moment, it seems a little bit as if there's been, what's the term I'm looking for, a sleight of hand, or what do you call it, Mike, when you like bait and switch. That was the term I was thinking of. When you, like when it happens at a store, right? Bring you in with a really super low price. You get there, they say, "We're sorry, Mr. Roberts, we're sold out. We got something else for you, though." And it turns out to be twice the price. It feels, Dave Rosenfeld, as if there's a bit of bait and switch going on here, in so much as there was so much encouragement to go solar and to save energy, reduce consumption rates because of the not only shared demand across a state like California, but because of the environment as well. And to do so, the government came in and said, hey, we're going to give you solar tax credits. We're going to help you pay for all of this. And then suddenly it seems as if overnight they went from, hey, we want to get behind this 100% to, yeah, solar, yeah, no, we're not interested anymore. What the heck happened?
1: Well, what happened was that Governor Newsom came into office and has a very close relationship, I'm putting it nicely, with PG&E and, importantly, PG&E's labor union. He's taken a total of $2 billion from the utilities over the course of the last, since the year 2000. And I believe, as a result, he has pushed the CPUC and pushed the legislature to not only just go backwards in terms of like the incentives and things that support rooftop solar, but in fact, over the last bunch of years, we've essentially seen the Newsom administration attacking rooftop solar and particularly attacking rooftop solar consumers and proposing different things that essentially would not only get rid of incentives, but start to penalize people who have invested in solar or want to invest in solar. And one thing to be clear, I think reasonable people can debate whether or not we ought to incentivize solar, right? Like, I think that's a completely reasonable thing for people to talk about. But what absolutely doesn't make sense is to punish people or penalize them

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1: I'm inviting you to join with us and to pray for America. 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
2: The compensation levels, and then they come in and they start to threaten, in a sense, California solar owners by saying, well, you know, we don't get something done here, the next year we're going to see the significant increase in your property taxes because we're now going to reassess your home and include the value of your solar system. So, again, this double-mindedness, I think, what becomes so problematic in the whole situation.
3: Yeah, it's really wrong when you have an agreement with a company or the government, and it's a long-term agreement, and then they change their mind halfway through. And you know, individual people, you can't fight that. You can't go to the tax assessor and say, hey, that's not the right thing. These are government decisions. So the only thing people can really do is make sure that they vote for politicians who are supporting these really good energy economic policies like solar, like batteries, like EVs, like heat pumps. And so that's the critical thing. And what's interesting, tonight there's a debate, and it's at 6 o'clock, and people can record it. It's available on a record. So keep listening to Craig until the show's over today. But there's a debate of the potential governor candidates in California, and I'm sure this topic is going to come up and see who you want to vote for that's going to be really pushing to make sure that we make the right economic energy decisions and we're incentivized for it, and not just putting more money in a company that has had a four-year string of record profits. I think last year was 2025. I think they got almost over $2.4 billion in profits. It's amazing.
2: And, you know, Dave, from the standpoint of looking at this and saying, you know, it's something that uniquely or singularly benefits just that homeowner, I think is very short-sighted. I mean, number one, if you've purchased the system, you own it outright. The average Californian stays in a home about 5 years. They go to sell it. Obviously, the solar's, in most cases, going to stay with the house unless the new owner insists that you take it down. If you're leasing it, that's a different story. But when you talk about the benefits of all of this, dispel, if you would, please, the myth that the only person who benefits from having solar on their roof is the guy who's got solar on his roof.
4: Yeah, I'm happy to dispel that. So let's just start with the big picture. There's been 20 very well-regarded energy economists that have concluded that in 2024 alone, rooftop solar helped to save all of ratepayers $1.5 billion. And that's literally savings to ratepayers. And the main reason why, you alluded to this earlier, is that when people make their own electricity on their own dime, on their roof, they reduce how much electricity they buy from the grid. And when you have 2 million homes and businesses that have solar, that is a lot of electricity that people are making themselves that they are not buying from the utility. And over time, that means that the utility does not have to spend as much money on infrastructure. And when they don't have to spend as much money on infrastructure, then rates don't go up as much. So that's the primary benefit. But there's more than that, because it is still the case that in the middle of the day, that is when people use the most amount of electricity. And on those really hot summer days, it is, as you said, it's actually really hard to deliver enough electricity to people, especially as it's hotter and people are running their AC more. So when people make their own electricity through solar, they are reducing the amount of blackouts that we're having. And these are things that you don't see, because you don't know if there was going to be a blackout, but there isn't one thanks to the solar people. But it's definitely the case that we have less blackouts thanks to solar. The utilities, believe it or not, actually spent less the solar. And these are direct financial benefits. These are direct quality of life benefits that people are getting from their neighbors who have invested their own money, in the most case, in putting essentially a power plant on their roof.
2: For folks that are considering advantages and opportunities available to them, whether they're looking at solar or want to revamp the entire heating system in their home, heating and cooling, by going with a heat pump, for folks that want to get information, what's the best way to do so, and how can they reach you?
3: Well, the best way to reach us is info@cinnamon.energy, info@cinnamon.energy, or the email's always the best.

0: that way we can have somebody get in touch with you and just honestly help you out to see what makes sense for your particular circumstance.
1: And, of course, it's different for everybody. But one of the things, and I know if you go to the big box stores, you oftentimes get accosted by folks that want you to sign up for different things and what have you. One of the things that I found very attractive about what Barry does, beyond his knowledge and time in the industry and his experience and the no-nonsense approach to here are your options, here are the benefits, this is what the cost analysis looks like, this is your timeline to break even, et cetera, et cetera. I mean, they really break it down for you to help you make this decision very easily. But one of the other things that I found very attractive was the number of years that Barry has been in business here in the San Francisco Bay Area. You know, firms talk about warranties and promises, but if they're not there in 3, 5, 10 years, to stand behind that promise or that warranty, then the warranty is not worth the paper that it's written on. But the good news is that Cinnamon Solar has been around for a long time, but over 20 years now, Barry, isn't it?
0: Started in 2001, and we had the same attitude since the beginning, which is we're always trying to make our customers happy, be honest with them, and really not try and pull the wool over their eyes. So they keep coming back to us, they upgrade their systems, and we get a lot of good recommendations.
1: And happy 25-year. Was it the silver anniversary there? Yeah, absolutely. So congratulations on that.
0: Thanks, Craig.
1: And again, for listeners that want to get more information, if you're considering the heat pump or going solar, reach out to Barry. You've got a great team over there at Cinnamon Energy Systems. Again, online at cinnamon.energy. That's cinnamon.energy. And I also want to thank Dave Rosenfeld. Dave, thanks so much for the time and the education. I really hope that we get enough people here to rally the troops and reach out to the California State Legislature and get AB 2389 passed.
2: Amen. We're going to make it happen. When one person talks, you're not heard, but when many people talk, you're heard, and people are talking. So join up, join in, and we're going to protect ourselves and make sure that we have a good future for everybody.
1: Lots of resources and information available again online at solarrights.org. That's solarrights.org, urging your member of the assembly to please approve and pass AB 2389. Thanks again to Barry Cinnamon and Dave Rosenfeld.
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4: I'm Dan Loney with Your Money Now. Wall Street indexes with a strong day today, thanks in part to lower oil prices and bond yields. Dow Industrial Average added 645 points, ending the day at 50,009. The Nasdaq picked up 400 points. The S&P 500 gained 79. As for oil, West Texas crude down 5% at $98 a barrel. A housing affordability bill has passed in the House of Representatives on Wednesday. The bipartisan vote was 396 to 13. The bill will limit major investors who already own over 350 single-family homes from owning more. They still could build more homes. That bill, by the way, could face opposition from some senators. Airbnb has added several services for its customers, including hotel bookings, rental cars, and grocery delivery. CEO Brian Chesky says the platform has the chance to be an Amazon for services like traveling and living. It's also adding some AI features, including adding a voice to its chatbot later this year. That's Your Money Now.
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7: With SRN News, I'm Keith Peters in Washington. Federal prosecutors have announced charges against former Cuban President Raul Castro in the 1996 downing of civilian planes operated by Miami-based exiles. The announcement was made Wednesday as the Trump administration escalated pressure on the socialist government. The indictment was related to Castro's alleged role in the shootdown of two small planes operated by the exile group Brothers to the Rescue. The U.S. military says it boarded an Iranian-flagged commercial oil tanker in the Gulf of Oman that was suspected of trying to violate the American blockade. U.S. Central Command said that the MT Celestial Sea was searched and redirected after being suspected of trying to head to an Iranian port. On Wall Street, the Dow by 645 points. This is SRN News.
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10: 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Today, I'm in studio with Stephanie Shatarian, owner of Flow Content, a video content producer specializing in original, authentic, documentary-style pieces that serve specific goals or strategic purposes. Stephanie works with decision-makers in the for-profit and non-profit sectors who have immediate video needs for marketing, promotional, or development goals. Flow Content produce custom, original videos tailored to capture and share their clients' authenticity, as well as create relationships and emotional connection with their desired audiences. Stephanie presents to organizations on video marketing online and as a moderator and panelist on various subjects. So hello, Stephanie. How are you doing?
11: I'm doing great. Thank you so much for having me.
10: Yeah, no, I'm looking forward to this conversation to learn more about you. And why don't we start with your journey? What made you decide form, you know, Flow Content?
11: Oh my gosh. You know, everybody's journeys are always, it's never a straight path, right?
10: Uh-huh.
11: But so actually, I really started out on the other side of the camera. I was as a child, really wanted to be an actor growing up. So mm-hmm. I went to a high school for the arts in Baltimore, and then I have my BFA in acting from the theater school at DePaul, which is in Chicago. And for many years then, you know, got out of that, had a corporate job, was doing all of my creative stuff on the side. Mm-hmm. And then I had a baby. Uh-huh. And it was just like, oh my gosh, trying to juggle all of the balls was not working for me. So uh-huh. the business really came out of really needing to, I really do identify as a creative. Mm-hmm. And the business came out of needing to find work that where I could exercise that creativity and yet also make money.
10: Pretty cool. So, you know, every business is addressing a challenge, you know, solving a problem. From your side, what do you see your clients typically sort of some of the difficulties or challenges that they face?
11: Yeah, we work with two main sectors. Mm-hmm. So there are nonprofits that okay. we really spend a lot of time with, deeply care about, and mm-hmm. Deeply care about as well are professional services clients. On the commercial side, it tends to be professional services just because the kind of work we do is about trust building, and mm-hmm. that is usually a big part of the marketing strategy. If you're, you know, working in someone's home or going to mm-hmm. be helping with their body or helping mm-hmm. with, you know, a big financial issue. So the challenges that they have, even though those are kind of seem maybe disparate at first, the challenges that they really are dealing with is the same. You know, usually it is they want to attract more of a certain kind of human being, whether that's a prospect or a client or a donor. And they also need to engender trust mm-hmm. in that attraction, which is what I was just mentioning. And then they want those humans that they are attracting and building trust with to engage with them in mm-hmm. some way. So that could be anything from like an actual call to action, like mm-hmm. make a donation or mm-hmm. raise your paddle here in the moment in the room for a nonprofit, or something more general, like, you know, call the office.
10: So if I understood you correctly, one of the things that businesses, whether they are like, you know, organizations, whether they're for profit or nonprofit, in the initial phase when a lot of people don't know about them, they want to come across as credible. And when people don't know about an organization, it's hard to have that credibility. So then you help in terms of showing what the organization is about and see the people there. And then they get that, okay, oh, yeah, you know, they're just like me and they are trying to do this, or I can resonate what they are trying to do. And then it's the trust develops, basically.
11: Yeah, 100%. You know, okay. So it's getting those values out there. It's mm-hmm. it's making sure that you're attracting not just anybody, but the right type of people. Mm-hmm. It is all of those things that you were just describing, absolutely. Mm-hmm.
10: So when it comes to videos, how people, perceive the return on investment? Because I guess there is a little bit of an uncertainty when it comes to small businesses. They are on limited budgets at time. And
11: often.
10: Right. You know, depending on which phase they are in. For example, if they're starting the business and they have very limited clients, so they are spending, doing a lot of investments in the business. And some of the things are a little bit easier to see what return they are getting. So for example, if I do a Google PPC ad, then I see, okay, I'm spending this much budget on a monthly basis or on a daily basis or weekly basis. And okay, these are the clients I got from this. Okay, so it's easier to sort of, calculate. And so, okay,
11: yes.
10: This is my ROI.
11: Yes.
10: I'm making money, break even or making or whatever, or losing money. When it comes to videos, video production, the result is at times is not instant. You create the videos, you're getting it. Sometimes you may get immediate sort of engagement after that. And sometimes it may take a little bit, but the positive side, I guess, is once you create the asset, you may be getting the return for a long period of time. It's just not, okay, I created a video today and I need to get it like next week and after that it's gone. So
11: we
10: may be getting for years down the line, we get the benefit out of it. So I guess where I'm coming to is, as a business owner, sometimes we may feel, video, whatever, there is cost associated and all that. And how do I justify that? Okay, I'm getting the right ROI out of it.
11: Yeah, absolutely. And you sound like somebody that has experience with videos, or at least thinking about them for business. So I appreciate that. And I will say, like, being someone who is a content producer, just generating a piece of content in of itself doesn't necessarily have a ton of value, right? Like us doing this radio show right now, if it just sits on a shelf and you don't do anything with it, you're not going to see a lot of ROI. So 100%, if you're a business owner and you're thinking about, like, is this something I want to invest in, or how do I mitigate risk around that? You need to have a plan of some kind of how you are going to be using that content, whether it is really thinking of it as a tentpole part of your branding, where this is something where this is going to be placed on your website and be used in a multitude of ways, or whether it's I'm going to do some sort of campaign where I'm going to be issuing out lots of videos over time. But having a plan, and then also understanding that, like you were just saying, once you have those assets, you can actually repurpose them, reuse them in a lot of different ways. I think I said everything I wanted to share about that. Oh, and I was just going to say, if you're looking at video versus, like, I mean, there's lots of other things you can be doing, right? You can write blogs, you can do social media, all of that. Mm-hmm. Some of that can be, video can be part of.
10: Right.
11: There's just about a bajillion stats about how video boosts the efficacy of anything that you're doing. So if you put a video on your website, it's going to increase the amount of time that somebody stays on your website. If you use a video in an ad, people are much more likely to click through. If you use the word video in the title of your email campaign, people are more likely to click through and actually read the email. So there is just a lot of intrinsic value to video as a tool.
10: Yeah. So I guess it comes down to having a plan, how to use those videos that one is creating, and then also looking at different parameters to calculate the ROI, because there can be people who are very, go with the flow kind of a thing, but then there are people, and it's not a bad idea as a business owner, we need to know where we are spending our dollars. So in that case, if you're very analytical type, or we have assigned that function to someone in our organization that, okay, hey, let's analyze. We have this budget, we are spending this much money on the videos, how can we maximize it? And it's important to really have a plan and see in, multiple ways rather than just very linear that, okay, I created this video and my business didn't increase that by that much in next month or whatever. That may not be the only way of looking at it. There are,
11: The
10: overall picture needs to see that, okay, how much impact it's having.
11: Yes. And likewise, make sure that you have some sort of plan in place for calculating that if that's important to you, right?
10: Mm-hmm.
11: Then every phone call you get, a question needs to be, did you watch the video, or was the video why you picked up the phone?
10: Uh-huh.
11: Otherwise, you will have no idea whether they did or not.
10: Exactly. And then also looking at the stats. That's like, how many people have clicked the videos and all those kind of things
11: need
10: to be in place to really make sure.
11: If that's important to you, if those numbers and that direct ROI is important to you. But of course, like you were pointing out, like there's a lot of slow burn. There's a lot of stuff where you will not have no idea what is happening until someone tells you.
10: Right. And also it's like trust is something that you just don't calculate in numbers. The credibility, the trust, if you're coming across as an expert in an area.
11: Yeah. And the kind of video that we specifically specialize in, which is more storytelling pieces, businesses. Uh-huh. So there's all kinds of video you can do for your business, right? Mm-hmm. You can do like stuff where you're just, you know, giving information. It's just you talking to your cell phone or your computer screen. Oh. But the kind of work we do is more storytelling focused. It's more about creating that emotional response in the viewer.
10: Okay.
11: And that emotion that somebody feels like, oh my gosh, this person can help me out of my problem, or mm-hmm. this business is really doing something in an area that I care about, then that is actually the kind of seeds where trust can start to build before they even pick up the phone or talk to you or know who you are.
10: Right, right. So we'll come back to like what you actually do.
11: Yeah.
10: So we'll try to go into the details of what exactly you are doing.
11: Yeah.
10: But before that, let me ask a question from a business owner point of view. Let's say I'm a business owner. I decide to come up with some videos, and it's okay, I need to create certain amount of videos, and I want to get a professional who can really help me out create good content rather than just me picking up a phone and shooting something.
11: Those have value too,
10: right? Yeah, I mean, everything is fine. It's like but I'm just saying that if that's the case, I'm looking for a professional. How do I pick, or what are the traits I should look for? Like, okay, this is the type, or this is, because there are quite a few companies who are doing video production.
11: So
10: how do I pick, oh, that is the right one for me?
11: Yeah.
10: What's the process?
11: There are so many, and there's so many different providers, right? Mm-hmm. Like, you can find a college student. Mm-hmm. You can pay a Hollywood ad agency millions of dollars. Mm. There's plenty of stuff in between too.
10: Right.
11: So I think the two biggest factors are, like with any project like this, is really having, again, that plan or understanding exactly some idea of what it is that you want, like mm-hmm. in terms of like the amount of videos or mm-hmm. what you're kind of thinking about, because different providers are better at different things. So the provider that you use to like come and film your panel talk and like mm-hmm. chop that up might be different than somebody who's doing like a narrative storytelling type mm-hmm. piece. And then the second piece is, of course, budget. That mm-hmm. is a huge thing that's going to define. And I really recommend that you think about what makes sense for you and your business in mm-hmm. terms of like what you want to spend on it, and let that be the parameter for who you work with. And then lastly, I think it's a great thing to think about is process, because like you said, most business owners, or many, if they haven't engaged in video before, they don't really have a real understanding of what it takes to make video. And it's different if you do animation. It's different if you do live action. It's different if you're bringing in actors. The kind of work we do, the kind of documentary style, there's kind of two different processes that people tend to use. One is where you, and stop me if I'm getting like too far mm-hmm. into the weeds, but if you think about, one is this idea of like, I'm going to capture a bunch of material and then I'm mm-hmm. going to cut it together in the edit.
10: Okay.
11: So this is the idea that you're just filming. Maybe somebody, a business owner, is like, I'll just sit down and I'll just start talking about all of the great things that I know how to talk about. And mm-hmm. then this person's going to edit it into something magic that I put on the internet. And mm-hmm. that's one way of doing it. Another process way of doing it, which is how we work, which is you're developing the story and really working like an agency partner with the business mm-hmm. to be collaborative, to really say, how are we capturing and telling who you truly are. We have like a discovery session. We do written treatments.
10: Okay.
11: So this would be like, if you've ever heard of, you know, the storyboard, if you've ever worked with somebody that does a storyboard, it's sort of like a similar step to that. Usually a storyboard would be a much more involved, you know, project document, but this is something where there's really a roadmap that you're setting out before mm-hmm. you film, and then everything is shot to the treatment. The problem with the first way that I talked about, where you're cutting it together mm-hmm. in the edit, is like, I don't know if you've ever worked on a project like that, but it can be super painful in the editing process to try. Maybe things, people didn't say exactly what you wanted mm-hmm. them to. Maybe mm-hmm. it didn't like really come together in the way you imagined. You have a lot more control over the storytelling in the second way. And so that gives you, when the time you get to editing, it's like a breeze. It's like what needs to change. And also, you've stayed along with the client the whole way through.
10: Right.
11: So everybody's on the same page. So when you get that first edit, you're not like, what is this? It's very, you know, it's going to meet your expectations. And so I do think that, like, as a business owner, when you're thinking about a project like this, it's that. It's like, how are your people going to be treated? Like, your very important people that mm-hmm. you are asking to do a favor and come on and give you a testimonial mm-hmm. or, you know, all of that kind of stuff can really not only lead to the success of your video, but also really make you look good to the people that you're working with.
10: Right. And I guess also it's important that you're comfortable with whoever you're working with, because it may be tricky.
11: 100%.
10: You know,
11: yes.
10: If I'm doing something remote, online interacting with on emails, it's one thing. But when there's a video creation part in front of the camera, you better be comfortable with the crew, whoever is kind of filming you.
11: Right, right, right. Sometimes you hear nightmare. I've heard nightmare stories from other clients that work with other, where they, maybe they worked with more of an auteur type who was very specific about what they wanted and not necessarily what you as the client wanted.
10: Right,
11: yeah.
10: Right. So now let's come to your part in terms of, like, you mentioned you do documentary style videos and you have a process. So why don't you tell a little bit how you are helping your clients and what's kind of what you think is unique and great about the way you approach this topic?
11: Well, I do think a huge part of our value is that process,
10: okay.
11: Which is like, and I do think it's a little unique in our price point, particularly. Mm-hmm. Most of the projects we work on are anywhere between $5,000 to $15,000. We're a really small team. It's just me and my partner. So we're with you all the way through from the very beginning all the way through to the end of the production. And sometimes that's really nice. Like you were saying, it's not like you're showing up and there's somebody on set you've never seen before, or you are entrusting your important people to somebody that you don't know. I'm trying to think. I'm sorry, I lost my train of thought. I think that trust building, that creating a great atmosphere on set, we really try. We have, because of our background in acting, we really specialize in helping people who do not have a lot of camera experience to really come across as their true, authentic selves when they're on camera. So, and it's weird. Like, if you've ever been on camera, like, it's weird. You have cameras in your face, you have lights, you have people looking at you. Like, even if it's a small crew, like, it's just, it's a strange situation for you to suddenly be natural. So we do a lot to help people to be prepared. We have a methodology that we use to, the trick with always this kind of work is, like, there's messaging that needs to get put across. And people don't, human beings don't necessarily speak in sound bites. They can ramble or they can, it's hard for them. So this, we have a methodology that we've come up with that I think really helps people to kind of bridge the gap between those things where they can say the messaging that the business needs, but also it's coming from their heart. They're able to speak freely. They're not trying to read off a teleprompter. They're not trying to memorize something and spit it out. They're able to really share their own feelings about it. And yet we're able to do it in a way that is succinct.
10: Yeah, I think you have a point, because a lot of times we know what we are expert when it comes to our business. We know what we do and we can talk a lot about it, but that may not be very coherent. And it's like, you know, or sort of a good summary, because people, we don't want like lengthy videos. If you want to give a message, and we can give that message in 2 minutes or 5 minutes or 10 minutes, whatever the duration is. But instead of that, if we take half an hour, people will not have the patience to be sitting there for half an hour, unless it's very, very, you know, storytelling, or it's very engaging where people say, oh, what's next? What's next?
11: Well, and to that point too, you know, when we talk about authenticity, like that's such a huge buzzword in marketing and has been for years. But, you know, people might be like, is it authentic if I've talked for 10 minutes and somebody's tried to cut that down into 30 seconds, is that truly an authentic representation of that person? Like, talk to any reality show star out there. They will not say, you know, usually or often they feel that how they were edited is not how they are. So I do think it's really important to make sure that you are putting together something that is a reflection of the business owner, that is a reflection of the people that they work with, their staff, their team, the clients that have had great experiences with them.
10: Yeah. So what I'm listening or hearing from you is that as part of the process, you are just not shooting the videos, you are creating a script, and that script matches what the true values are of a business. So it becomes natural in a way, because that's how they feel, that's what they do. And at the same time, rather than feeling like a burden where, okay, I have to come in front of the camera and talk for whatever minutes explaining what I'm doing, it's more, there is a story, there is a script, and it's very related to what I'm doing. So it just comes out in a very natural way, because the groundwork has been done.
11: Yeah, 100%. Yes.
10: Okay.
11: And I think also too, like, the value of having like an outside eye, right? Like, kind of you as the business owner, you're inside the park. So you have a way of talking, you might use lingo. So we can help say, oh, maybe say that in a slightly different way, or can we use some different verbiage to say that? I just want to say, regarding the word script, I would say it's almost like an in-between between a script. And so what we typically do is we will write it all out, but it'll be more like, this person's going to talk to this content point.
10: Okay.
11: Then we will prep that person in advance. We do pre-interviews sometimes just to make sure. I think a huge part of it is making sure that the person that you pick is able to speak authentically to that content point. Don't ask somebody to talk about about how great you are on the radio if they don't think you're really great on the radio.
10: Right, right. Yeah, makes sense.
11: And then prepare them in advance. So then when they come in, you know, I think there's this idea that like authenticity, like if you prepare somebody, like they're not going to be authentic, but actually they are much more able to be authentic when they've had a chance to think about it and imagine what they might want to say or share about you.
10: Yeah, I mean, preparation is always, you know, it's not a bad thing. It will always help. So you are kind of preparing, even if they are the talking points, so it's not like an exact script, but the content, the idea, okay, this is the flow that we need to talk about. It just, I guess, it makes it easier.
11: Yes, it does make it easier for people because a lot of times if you just like put a question to somebody and they're like, oh my gosh, their wheels are turning, they're trying to remember or think about it. But and even for yourself, I feel like a lot of times, like I said, business people feel like they can just rattle off information. Mm-hmm. But again, maybe it's rote. Maybe they've said that thing 20 million times. You know, it's about helping to kind of tease out the best in the person at the same time.
10: Right, right. So are there, basically you mentioned for-profit, non-profit. Are there, and you also mentioned like, for example, professional services. Are there certain industries that you think you work more than others, or you're pretty agnostic, doesn't matter, it can be any industry?
11: Like I said, I mean, really, I would say because of the kind of work we do, we tend not to do a lot of like hospitality or restaurants or stuff where it's all about like sexy hot shots of food or whatever. So I do think the professional services, but there's a lot, I mean, that's a huge sector, right?
10: Right.
11: So certainly like, let's say, you know, high-end contracting, anybody that's going to be coming into your home and where you need to trust and you want to see the beautiful work, or if it's a medical or dental, again, huge place where you want to trust your surgical provider or whoever you're working with.
10: Attorneys,
11: right. Accountants, right. Consultants, all of those kind of people that are you're trusting with big important things. Yeah.
10: Okay. And I assume that being in Bay Area, majority of your clients would be from Bay Area, but do you just focus in Bay Area, or it's like, you know, does it matter? How does that work in terms of the area?
11: That's a great question. We have gone as far as France.
10: Okay. International. Yeah.
11: That doesn't happen every day, but we certainly can fly and have, but I would say the vast majority of our work does tend to be in the Bay Area, although it's a huge service area. We can go to Napa, we can get to Modesto, we can get down to even Santa Cruz, so pretty big.
10: Right, right. Good. And in terms of when to focus more on the video production as a business owner, is it dependent on which phase of the business you're in? For example, a startup, you know, because the credibility is needed in the beginning also, so they need to create some video content in the beginning. But then as things evolve, so is there something around those lines that, okay, we should be more aware or more thoughtful, this is the time we should not delay video production based on wherever we are? Because if I'm a business owner and I'm not thinking about videos, I may be missing out on in a big part of it. So is there a thought process around that? Okay.
11: Yeah. Now. You should definitely be doing them now. No. I can't say that there's anything that I can think of off the top of my head where I feel like this is where I've seen it be really effective for businesses to bring it in at this time. I feel like it's just sort of something that should be part of your inherent content mix. So definitely when you start a business is a great time to do that. A huge time to do that is like if you're rebranding or relaunching a website or doing something like that, is a great time to think about adding video content in the mix because you're getting ready to do a big launch of something. That's kind of what comes to me off the top of my head.
10: Yeah, no, that's, I thought so, but I just still thought I'll check with you because it's like asking when should we do marketing?
11: Right.
10: All the time. Time,
11: right, exactly.
10: It's not like, okay, this is not a good time to do it. It's always a good time to do it. But those are good pointers that if there are some changes taking place or you're in the initial phase, then you want the word out, then consider the impact of videos, basically.
11: And certainly refreshing on a regular basis, too, right? Like there, I do think video has, like, again, the kind of work that we do is really this more sort of tentpole content that should have some shelf life. I've seen clients use stuff up to 5 years and sometimes even beyond, depending. But you do, you know, staff changes, maybe the angle of your business changes, or you want to focus on something different, or it just looks dated and you want something new and fresh. So I would definitely consider if you've been sitting on your video for, you know, 3 to 5 years, you might want to consider
10: refreshing.
11: A reboot.
10: Yeah, definitely makes sense. So we're almost towards the end of the show. So Stephanie, if any business owner comes to you and, you know, says, okay, you deal with so many businesses.
12: Okay. Okay.
4: I'm Dan Loney with Your Money Now. Elon Musk's SpaceX is officially headed for the public market, with the expectation of trading on the NASDAQ to begin next month. The roadshow to market the deal is expected to start on June 8. The IPO for SpaceX could be a record filing and might have the world's richest person, Musk, at the helm of two separate trillion-dollar publicly traded companies. NVIDIA first quarter results were a beat across the board. Adjusted earnings per share came in at $1.87, with revenue of $81.6 billion. Its data center revenue was a beat also at more than $70 billion. NVIDIA also said it was upping its dividend from a penny a share to a quarter a share, along with an $80 billion share buyback program. Lower bond yields and oil prices helped Wall Street surge today and push the Dow Industrials back above 50,000. The Dow added 645.
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7: News this hour from Town Hall. I'm Keith Peters in Washington. The wind-driven Sandy Fire continues to burn in the hills above Simi Valley, about 30 miles northwest of Los Angeles. Ventura County Fire Department spokesman Andrew Dowd says 750 firefighters are battling the Sandy Fire.
13: Firefighters were challenged initially by rapid fire growth in windy conditions. Sadly, we did have one home that we've confirmed has been destroyed, and while that is only one home, it is the home that belonged to the family that lived here for many years, and a tragic loss for that family.
7: The fire is 15% contained as of this morning. With primary elections taking place in six states Tuesday, many eyes were on a Kentucky House race.
14: I have called and conceded the race.
15: Republican Congressman Thomas Massey has criticized the Iran war, pushed release of the Jeffrey Epstein files, and voted against President Trump's big tax bill last year, repeatedly drawing comments like this Tuesday.
16: Thomas Massey's a terrible congressman. He's been a terrible congressman from day one.
15: And a Trump-backed primary challenger, Ed Gallerine.
17: I want to thank President Trump for his support, his endorsement, and his counsel.
15: Massey, the latest Republican lawmaker to lose after being declared disloyal by the president. I'm Ben Thomas.
7: Federal prosecutors have announced charges against former President Raul Castro, 1996 downing of civilian planes operated by Miami-based Isles. The announcement was made Wednesday as the Trump administration escalated pressure on the socialist government. On Wall Street, the Dow up by 645 points, the NASDAQ rose 399, the S&P 500 advanced 79. More on these stories at townhall.com.
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24: I'm Charles Payne, and this is the Fox Business Report.
25: The major averages ending higher and near their best levels of the trading session as bond yields tumbled and oil prices fell, easing inflation fears. Tech stocks were the best performers, with semiconductor companies leading the charge as AI optimism returns. West Texas Intermediate crude settled at over $98 a barrel as President Trump says that the Iran talks are in the final stages. The Magnificent Seven big cap tech stocks climbed. Apple stock rose 1% and closed in record territory. The Dow up 645 points. The Nasdaq higher by 400, S&P 500 up 79. Shares of NVIDIA are wavering after hours after the AI chip-making darling delivered an earnings and revenue beat. The company's data center business brought in the bulk of its revenue during the period, and the company offered a better-than-anticipated second-quarter outlook. That's your Fox Business Report. I'm Hillary Barsky, invested in you.
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28: Ladies and gentlemen, happy that you are listening. Wednesday, May 20th, 2026. Hope you're having a good day. I want to thank Adam Sarhan for doing the show yesterday. I was doing the show up until around 3:30, and then sometimes things come up. But thank you to him. As always, lots to cover. Actually, 2 days to cover. But really, the outcome of today to cover. And, of course, after the close, where the market just closed, a little company called NVIDIA that has like a 5-point-something trillion market cap will be reporting earnings. They never say anything bad. The numbers are going to be great. The last couple of times you had bad reactions, I have no guess except to think, I think it has a decent reaction. We'll see what happens, but lots to cover. First and foremost, how about those Knicks? Down 22. And you know what I was going to do? Make a live bet. I bet I would have got 30 or 40 to 1. And I looked to see if I can make one on this little whatever I do, and I couldn't find it, so I couldn't do it. Anyway, but my Knicks 1-0, and that is like a dagger in the heart to win a game like that. We'll see how game 2 goes. Also, well, we'll do it a little bit later. But we're going to have some pointed commentary on some things, but mostly the markets. In case you don't know, this is serious talk on everything that affects you. We'll do the markets, the economy, your job, your industry, tariffs, war, corruption, and all that. And if you don't get this radio show in your city, we'll post it at GaryK.com, also on our X feed. If you don't follow us on X, just go there, put our name in, and you can follow us. And if you'd like to email us, just be nice. And boy, are we getting lots of emails. You know why? Because there's lots going on. Okay. How do I put this best? The all-important semiconductor index, which has led the market, Thursday hit a high of 12,141. The low yesterday was 10,895. So you dropped 141, 1141, 1246 points in 2.5 days, 10% approximately. Yesterday, you reversed. And where did you reverse from? We always talk to you about moving averages, how in bullish phases they get defended. The soldiers stand up and defend areas. The strongest moving average is the 21. After that is the 50-day moving average. That one for us is somewhat of the end-all be-all. The 21 means you're very strong. Yesterday, the semiconductor index went right to it within a stone's throw and bounced very well. And then today, gaps up, finishes up 4.49%. You have gone from, and I'm not making this up, 10,895 midday yesterday to 11,813 at the close today. And may I state for the record, the low yesterday was put in actually earlier in the day. We'll call that 105, how about 918 points? Let's call it 9% in a day and a half after dropping 10% in 2.5. What makes that happen? Well, first off, it's already had a big move. You get wild swings, lots of news. And I must tell you, when we hit the 21 day yesterday, I was like, man, this would be the spot. But NVIDIA reports tomorrow. And you think, oh, maybe it'll bounce. Not only did it bounce, it jumped. You're not back at the highs, but dang, strong moves. And it's the usual suspects, but add one. Arm Holdings, a new yearly high, a big breakout today. Somebody said something about something and CPUs and GPUs and MOUSEs. Earnings were up 9% and market loves it. ALAB up 40%, 40 bucks today. Somebody said something about that. New yearly high on that one. You got bounces. And to give you an example of moves, Micron goes from 819 to 652 in 5 days. 4.5 days. 4 days in an hour. Back up to 732. In almost 2 days. That's been a stronger name. And I don't need to go through each and every one of them, but the semis, until they croak, I don't think the market croaks. Though a lot of areas of the market are still weak, but something else happened today that is quite of note. Oil prices tanked. Because of oil prices tanking, yields finally came down markedly, almost a stick. What do we mean by a stick? Closed at 4.572 on the 10-year. It was 4.667 going into today. Why would yields go down if oil prices go down? Because the thought of inflation comes down. What was the news? Rumors. That is not just an album by Fleetwood Mac. That is what comes out of wherever every day about this, that, and the other thing with Iran. For the 50th time, And by the way, I don't believe that's embellishing. I don't believe it's hyperbole. I think it's been 50 times in the last 4 months the president said they want a deal and we're close. I think one of these times he's going to be correct. It'll just be a matter of what the deal was. But on that, had a big drop, and everything lifted except oils and defensive issues. But some other things went on today. But let's talk weakness. They bounced housing and housing-related. Very weak. They bounced retail. Very weak. They bounced even restaurants. Very weak. They bounced airlines. Been very weak. They bounced other travel. Been very weak. The weakest of the weak bounced because oil prices and yields mean a hell of a lot to these areas. Simple as that. But another component, and that's the big banks. So I believe we have been telling you that Bank of New York, Morgan Stanley are the two strongest. Citigroup was in that realm, but really came down pretty good. And Goldman was trying but couldn't. Well, here's the story on Goldman, which was up, by the way, 350 Dow points today. They are going to be the lead underwriter on the SpaceX IPO, which means a lot of fees. Combined with, we had a strong bank day, and Goldman was up $53 today, getting close to a five-month trading range breakout, which has me stopping. So I just want you to remember a couple things, whether the Dow goes up big because of it or down big because of it. Goldman today was up 5.75%. It was approximately, give or take a few, 350 Dow points today. One stock. If Nike, another Dow stock, went up 5.75% today, it would be 16 Dow points. We'll explain that in a minute. This is the one and only Investor's Edge.

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10: It doesn't get better than this.
11: And welcome once again to Investor's Edge. So, a big problem we have with the Dow is you have one stock more than 20 times more important than another. Simple as that. That's all. low price stocks are meaningless to the Dow. When you have a Goldman that's almost 1,000 and a Nike that's $44, they can move the same percentage and one means nothing. If Goldman went to zero, let's see, the Dow would lose about 6,400 points if Goldman went to zero. If Nike went to zero, be 286 Dow points. They need to fix that. Now, the thought process is, well, Goldman's earned it. It's gone up throughout the time, and Caterpillar's earned it. That's 872. To me, it just makes no sense. Just as I understand how weightings are with NASDAQ 100, but 8 stocks being 70% of the NASDAQ 100, 10 stocks being 35% of the S&P 500, I think they always got to play with it. But their thought process, and I guess I can get it because they want their index to do as good as possible, let's go with the strength and keep going with the strength. The problem with that is, what did they do? What stock am I thinking of here? They replaced Exxon with Salesforce.com a few years ago. The Dow would be up a few more thousand points if they kept Exxon, because Salesforce.com has crashed, but they wanted to put in the hot stock back then that turned into not a hot stock. So again, whether up or down, just letting you know about the Dow. And that's why when we do our Dow scans, we pretty much start with Goldman and Caterpillar. Unfortunately, they're strong. And guess what's weak? The lower price ones. They have less ability to move the Dow. And even the stocks that are $200,

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2: Because the broader market was better. So the story goes, the semiconductors, other tech, software, which was getting a lead, pulling back now. And remember, software was very weak, but in the world of software, and I must tell you, we saw them turning, but you never believe, just draw a big U. That's what CrowdStrike has done. Very important software security name. There was news, I guess, 2 weeks ago or 2.5 weeks ago or 3 weeks ago, something about CrowdStrike and they're not going to be affected by AI and they're going to do a deal with AI and AI this, AI that. And the stock has got just U-shaped from the outhouse to the penthouse. And a couple of more went with it. For me, wow. Gold and silver racked yesterday, bounced today, nothing going on there. Crypto, I can tell you that, you know, it's not just Bitcoin, right? Ethereum busted down. Bitcoin started rolling over. It needs to get back moving again, but not bounce today. Nothing going on there. Be careful there. But we went from the outhouse to the penthouse on advanced declines from yesterday to today because of one simple reason. Oil prices plunge, which takes down yields, and the thought of things in that with the Middle East are better. But I must tell you, at the same time, they're saying, oh, it's touch and go, and if we don't get what we want, remember, we were a day away from attacking them. Remember that? Whatever. You know what I think about all that, right? Call it weird. Conducting war by social media, I really don't understand, but it's to be expected these days. So we're waiting on NVIDIA. Again, the CEO will say nothing bad. The last two times the stock opened up and sold, I have no clue what happens this time. The stock has been stronger as of late, but pulled back about 10, 12 points in the last few days. We'll see what happens there. The bigger story today was the broad market had a good day, and oil prices plunged. As I've always said to you, fundamentally, nothing good happens when oil and yields go up. Nothing bad happens if oil and yields go down, unless it's signifying a recession. And I can promise you, listen carefully, I know all the talk, the end of the world type talk, we don't have a real big any recession going on right now. We're not in the golden age, that's all BS. It's not the greatest economy ever, that's all BS. But we're okay. Job market's not great. It's very spotty. Had some couple of good months, but mostly a lot of bad months. So nothing great there. We'll let you know if it gets a lot better. The housing market still stinks. But when we say stinks, it's just normalizing from Mr. Bubble. In case you don't know, we now have a new Fed head, this guy Warsh. We expect him to be called a moron by the president the first time they don't lower rates. Up next, we'll continue along these lines. I'm Gary. This is the one and only Investor's Edge.
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3: 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I'm Dan Loney with Your Money Now. Wall Street indexes surged thanks to lower oil prices and bond yields, plus the anticipation over NVIDIA earnings. The Dow added 645 points, ending the day at 50,010. NASDAQ picked up 400 points. The S&P 500 gained 79. All three indexes up by 1%. Target shares fell 4% despite a beat on first quarter numbers and an increase to its full year sales outlook. The REIT chain posted per share profit of $1.71 on revenue of $25.44 billion. Same store sales rose 5.6%, which is the first gain in a quarter in the last five. Amazon Executive Chairman Jeff Bezos making a strong statement about who should pay taxes in the U.S. Speaking in a TV interview, he said that the bottom half of earners should pay nothing in taxes because it is a small amount of money to the federal government. That bottom half of taxpayers had an adjusted gross income of $54,000 in 2023, according to the Tax Foundation. That's Your Money Now.
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3: With SRN News, I'm Keith Peters in Washington, New Mexico. Authorities say 3 people are dead and more than a dozen first responders are being treated for exposure to an unidentified substance after being called to a rural home for a suspected drug overdose. New Mexico State Police say 3 of the 4 people who were found unresponsive inside the home east of Albuquerque have died. The 4th was being treated at a hospital. Federal prosecutors have announced charges against former Cuban President Raul Castro in the 1996 downing of civilian planes operated by Miami-based exiles. The announcement was made Wednesday as the Trump administration escalated pressure on the socialist government. On Wall Street, the Dow up by 645 points, the Nasdaq rose 399, the S&P advanced 79. More details at srnnews.com.
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9: He's got to be pleased with that. The crowd is just on his feet here. He's a Cinderella boy.
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10: Comes highly recommended. You're going to feel better if you talk to him.
11: And welcome once again to Investor's Edge. And I think I've mentioned to you that I follow this guy, Craig Fuller. I can tell you he's one of the brightest guys when it comes to trucking and rails and stuff. He thinks pricing's pretty darn good for the trucking business. And I can tell you the trucking stocks, they're not sizzling, but they're up near highs. They're doing pretty okay. For me, again, let me repeat. I think the economy's fine. I don't think it's spectacular. I don't think it's fabulous. Again, golden age is BS. The president's great at saying everything's the greatest. He's the greatest embellisher of all time. I wish he'd stop, but you know what? Politician's job is to market and lie about everything. I actually don't blame him. And let's hope we get to the point where we do have a golden age. For him and his family, it's a golden age. I think that's what he's talking about, and we'll get into that in a little bit. Okay, NVIDIA reported they beat by 12 cents. They beat revenues by about $2.5 billion. The stock's down, whoopee-doo. It is down about $5 in the aftermarket, but that's the initial move. It can be up $20 in 5 minutes or another $10 down for all we know. But those are great numbers year over year. I mean, fabulous numbers. But sometimes things are built in, and we'll see what it does for everything else tomorrow. And, of course, you got all night. And, of course, you'll have the CEO do a conference call. And he is the greatest – by the way, this is a compliment – greatest salesman of a company I have seen in a very long time. Greatest salesman of a company. God bless him. What a great success story. Great success story. Magnificent. And I do want to let you know, I've been really studying up artificial intelligence. I still don't have a clue. You know, I've been reading up on it, GPUs and CPUs and energy this and this moves that and this. And just so you know, I use, like when I go on, C's, they just gave guidance. Quarter two revenues between 89 and 92.8 billion versus 87.2 billion. So they actually raise guidance a little bit. But as I speak, the stock is still down a little bit. Nothing spectacular. Just remember it's had a decent move up recently. We'll see overnight. Anyway, I've been studying AI. And just so you know, I go on my phone. And again, I'll put in, let's see, how to get to Salzburg from Vienna. I'm just doing this in real time. And, you know, it comes up, you know, when you click on Search Assist, and I guess that's AI, but I don't understand where it comes from. And it says you take the train for 2 hours, you know. And I go on this, you know, the AI and stuff. And for me, it's just a search engine, souped up some. But I know it's a lot bigger than that and more important than that. At least that's all I hear. I must tell you, I don't get it just yet. I don't understand, and anybody geniuses out there can help me. I don't understand all these data centers being built, the size of Manhattan. My compatriot that's I've been on Fox with, Kevin O'Leary, Mr. Wonderful, is building a big one in Utah. How many data centers are we going to need and how much energy? And, you know, I'm trying to figure all this out, what it's all for. And I'm the first to admit it, I don't understand. And I must tell you, I keep reading more and more of it, and I still don't understand. I hear things, oh, it's going to be able to detect cancer. It's going to be able to do this. And by the way, NVIDIA just went from, well, let's see. In the aftermarket now, it's down $1. It was just down $6. It's only down $1, which is, if I tell you, if that would be great. Back on my point, I'm being told cure cancer. It's going to write. I was reading another one today that for one of these big hedge fund guys, he says that his people that start, for what takes them a year to do with algorithms and all that crap, AI can do it in days or less. And I have to tell you, I don't understand. And I'm trying to. And I keep reading, and I'm trying to. I hope to figure it out. And then I'm reading about, I saw this 28-year-old guy that's now a billionaire because he started this AI company, and it's still a startup, but he has these ideas, and it's being bought, and I don't understand. And by the way, I'm not a doofus. I'm a pretty smart guy, but obviously smart on a certain level, because I got to tell you, technologically, I'm the doofus. I freely admit it. I call Adam up whenever I have a technological problem. Yesterday I was having a problem with Zoom. Think about that. He fixed it up for me. Anyway, I'm just letting you know, and I hope to really get a great understanding of this going forward. And boy, oh boy, do I hope. You know, I was reading a couple things about pancreatic cancer. Somebody just got it 2 months ago and died in a month. And now they're saying that AI can do something about pancreatic cancer that it's easier to catch, and we can only hope. We can only hope. So any of you geniuses out there on all this stuff, email me if you got something I can read up on, because I'm pretty sure I'm reading up on all the important stuff. I'm pretty sure about that. I still don't understand it. I know on the surface what it does. I don't understand how you get to what I do, to what they're telling me it's going to do. And I still don't understand how you're going to need all these data centers the size of Manhattan or 10 football fields or whatever it may be. NVIDIA is now up a buck in the aftermarket because the guidance was pretty decent and they didn't say anything untoward. And of course the CEO's yapping away right now. And that's that. Anyway, Confessions of Gary on artificial intelligence. And by the way, if I tell you I have read 100 hours on it, that's low. That's low. That is low for me. And I bet a lot of you have been trying to figure it out also, so don't call me a doofus. Let me call myself a doofus. Anyway, back on markets. Good day today. Could have been a bad day yesterday, but nice reversal off the 21-day for the Sox. A crappy few days before that. And now NVIDIA comes out and says what they said and stock down initially. Now it's up $2 in the aftermarket. And that's good news. And we'll see if it can go up more or go down and all that crap. What a success story. What an unbelievable success story. And let's just hope oil prices continue down, yields come down, and we'll see if we can get off to the races. Led by the semiconductors, and maybe the financials get going, and maybe some down and out crap can get going also. And when I say down and out, man, there are areas just terrible. Terrible action. Today a better day. And that's a little bit of that. And again, any of you geniuses out there, let me know. I'm disgusted on some things.
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13: With the Wall Street Business Report, I'm John Scott. The stock market bounced back after pressure eased on Wall Street from the bond market and oil prices gave back some of their big gains. The S&P 500 climbed 1.1%, its first rise in 4 days. The index not far from the all-time high it set last week. The Dow added 1.3% and the NASDAQ composite rallied 1.5%. Stocks got a lift from easing yields in the bond market, which halted their recent climbs on worries about inflation. The yield on the 10-year Treasury fell back below 4.60%. The Dow gained 645 points today to close at 50,009. The NASDAQ was also up, gaining 399 points to 26,270. The S&P 500 added 79 to 7,432. For the Wall Street Business...
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15: I'm Taylor Riggs, and this is the Fox Business Report.
14: the major averages were in rally mode as bond yields tumbled and oil prices fell, easing inflation fears. Chip stocks leading the rally ahead of NVIDIA's earnings report after the closing bell. The Magnificent Seven big cap tech stocks were mostly higher. The Dow up 645 points, NASDAQ higher by 400, S&P 500 up 79. And after the bell, NVIDIA reporting first quarter results, topping earnings and revenue estimates and offering a better than anticipated second quarter outlook. Its data center business brought in the bulk of its revenue, the company also increasing its quarterly dividend to 25 cents a share. And Elon Musk unveiling SpaceX's filing for its blockbuster initial public offering with the Securities and Exchange Commission. The IPO is expected to raise a record amount of money, valuing Musk company at up to $2 trillion. That's your Fox Business Report. I'm Hillary Barsky, invested in you.
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16: I'm Dan Loney with Your Money Now. First quarter results for NVIDIA were a beat across the board. Adjusted earnings per share came in at $1.87 with revenue of $81.6 billion. Its data center revenue was also a beat at $75.2 billion. NVIDIA also said it's upping its dividend from a penny per share to 25 cents per share, along with announcing an $80 billion share buyback program. Elf Beauty will walk back some of its price increases due to tariffs. It's making the move due to higher gas prices and consumers suffering. Those price increases were implemented less than a year ago. Quarterly numbers were a beat, but its fiscal 2027 guidance came up short of estimates. Wall Street indexes surged thanks to lower oil prices and bond yields, plus the anticipation over these after the market close earnings. The Dow Industrial Average added 645 points today, ending the session at 50,010. The NASDAQ picked up 400 points. The S&P 500 gained 79. That's Your Money Now.
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11: 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You know, I said to you one of the greatest things a president has done in many decades is what President Donald Trump did coming into his second term. One of the greatest things a president has done coming into their second term is unwinding Joe Biden, who should have been impeached for what he did with our border. I think he should have been impeached. I would have called for it. Opening up our border on purpose and lying to the American public for 3.5 years until it got close to the next election, where his poll numbers were worse than Jokic and Root Canal, and all of a sudden said, we got a border problem, but it's all the Republicans' fault. Donald Trump came in and whatever he did sealed up our border. Now, as you know, I'm for immigration. I'm completely for immigration. Controlled immigration. Not just having the spigots opened up. Donald Trump sealed the border. Then he did the deportations, and that's where he went awry. And, of course, he figured out he can't do what he was doing. His poll numbers went to nothing. Two people died that shouldn't have. And he realized, oh, wait a minute, hold on a second here. There's a lot of people that are losing workers. So he changed that up. And in case you don't know, they're not deporting like they used to. And they're not going to. It's the greatest thing a president's done in decades. Donald Trump just did the worst thing I've seen a president do in decades. It disgusts me. And the problem is, going forward, the precedent it has set disgusts me. You can go back to Joe Biden pardoning his family as the precedent. And that's why I always say Joe Biden's the worst president ever. Pardoning his family who were criminals, corrupt, self-dealing sleazebags, all of them, got pardoned. Let's fast forward to this president. It disgusts me that he made up a lawsuit against the IRS who, I guess, divulged taxes or something while he was president the last time, sued him for $10 billion, and they made up a settlement through his own personal attorney, who is now the head of the Justice Department, and made up a $1.8 billion settlement that they get to decide where the money goes, and they're saying it's going to go to those scumbags who attacked the Capitol, who got pardoned by Trump, which disgusted me in the first place. And to make matters worse, the president also put into this document that government can never, ever look at him or his family going forward on anything they have done. Self-dealing, sickening, disgusting, and just lets the next one do it. Corruption run amok. The Republicans should stop this dead in its tracks, but they're scared crapless because the president got wins in the election yesterday. People he was against got busted out, even good people, and they're all afraid of losing. But this is terrible. And I don't care whether you're MAGA, Republican, Independent, you should be sick about this. This is a banana republic. This is not of the people, by the people, for the people. This is Biden to Trump, self-dealing corruption. And now $1.8 billion of our tax dollars. And by the way, we're hearing we're not going to be able to find out where they're going. And a bunch of nefarious pieces of crap are going to get a bunch of bucks off of our asses, off of a self-dealing corrupt deal. Anybody want to disagree? Come on. And I would say it to his face, but I couldn't anyhow. He wouldn't listen. We're now at that point that he doesn't care. Who knows what's next? It's depressing. I don't even know what to say. I don't even know what to say. The message this sends to your children is the president is corrupt, is crooked. Oh, he doesn't know anything about it. And that means he's a liar also, because it's been directed by him. That's all. We wish him well. We hope great things come from him in the next 2+ years. But you know where we stand. Integrity, honesty, just doing the right thing. And his first inclination, the big middle finger to us. No different than Biden, just on a much bigger scale. On a much bigger scale. We'll stop there. NVIDIA is now down $1.50 in the aftermarket. It was just up 3. And by the way, $1.50 to NVIDIA is huge, in case you don't know. That all said, serenity now. We wish the president great health and great success. We really do. We don't have TDS. We just like honesty. You'll have a great evening. Drive carefully when you get home. Do like we do. Quite simple. Make sure you hug your family, hug your children. They will feel better. You'll feel better. I promise. Stay well. Be well. Until tomorrow. Peace out, all. Have a good night. Bye-bye.
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3: News this hour from Town Hall. I'm Keith Peters in Washington. Acting Attorney General Todd Blanche says the U.S. has indicted former Cuban President Raul Castro over the 1996 downing of civilian planes operated by Miami-based exiles.
22: As alleged in the indictment, Raul Castro and 5 co-defendants participated in a conspiracy that ended with Cuban military aircraft firing missiles at those civilian planes and killing 4 Americans.
3: The indictment was related to Castro's alleged role in the shootdown of 2 small planes operated by the exile group Brothers to the Rescue. Castro was Cuba's defense minister at the time. The charges include murder and destruction of an airplane. Congressman Barry Moore and former Navy SEAL Jared Hudson advanced to a runoff Wednesday for the Republican nomination for Alabama's open Senate seat.
23: Moore is a 3-term congressman endorsed by President Donald Trump. And Hudson is a political newcomer. Moore said the state deserves a, quote, Trump conservative in the Senate, while Hudson has promised to be a, quote, warrior for President Trump's America's First agenda if elected. On the Democrat side, business owner Dakari Lariat and lawyer Everett West are heading to a runoff, but either of them would face an uphill climb in deep red Alabama. The Republican and Democratic runoffs will be held on June 16th. Bernie Bennett reporting.
3: Speaking at the U.S. Coast Guard Academy commencement today, President Trump says those cadets have shown unbelievable heroism and exceptional selflessness.
24: You've all been tested. You'll be tested further and probably at higher levels as your career goes on, but you've been very strongly tested and you have what it takes.
3: On Wall Street, the Dow Jones Industrial Average up by 645 points. The NASDAQ rose 399. The S&P advanced 79, oil dropped below $99 a barrel. 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
9: Good afternoon, fellow investors, and welcome back to Invest Talk. This is our Wednesday, May 20th, 2026 edition of Invest Talk. Excited for this hour with you to unpack what's going down in the market. There's a lot to unpack, a lot to discuss. Our main focus point is very interesting today because the war in Iran and the closure of the Straits of Hormuz has certainly upended a lot of what's happening in supply chains around the world. The question is, what's the ultimate impact? And we're starting to reveal that, or these companies are. And we'll dig into that and much, much more on this hour. And this hour will be dedicated to that and answering your finance and investment questions. So that's what we are here to do. We're here to give you data and context so that you can bring it back to your own personal situation and make better decisions with your money. That's what this hour is always about. So when you're ready, don't be afraid to pick up the phone. Now, as you know, we wrapped up our latest Invest Talk Wealth webinar on May 6th. Topic was inflation. We thank you all for participating, and you can check it for free over on the Invest Talk YouTube channel right now. Now, in just a bit, we'll talk about today's market performance and run down the show topics. But first, let's tackle this caller question now.
10: Hi, Justin and Luke. I'm calling today about ticker CDE, Codere Mining. I'm thinking there might be a silver rally coming up, and I was wondering if you think this is a good position to hold on to. Appreciate your time. Bye.
9: All right, looking at CDE, Codere Mining? Codere. No, I don't think there's a D in there. So this is out of the United States, out of Illinois. They're a well-diversified precious metal producer, producing about, let me look at their, 57% is here in the United States. 43% of the revenue comes from Mexico. So North American producer. Some silver, some gold. So you're getting a little bit, you're getting some diversity there. I like that. I like silver as well as gold, but silver has some industrial applications that I think is making it a little more scarce at the moment. So I do like that. Earnings for this year, $1.84 after making 80 cents last year, then $2.05 expected next year. And it's a $17.73 stock. So you're talking about less than 10 times forward-looking earnings. Once again, like that. Now, the precious metal space has pulled back as of late. But to me, it's, I think, reset sentiment. It's gotten people a little bared up. And when the structural factors behind the multi-year move in precious metals are remain intact and everyone else is bearish, well, that's a time that I get a little more bullish. And you had a nice move in the space off of a higher low from March's low. And so I like that. I like the move on volume today. Coer has net cash on its balance sheet, about $1 billion in net cash on a market cap of $18 billion. Free cash flow of $900 million and change. And that's before earnings are expected to more than double this year. So I'm a big fan of this name. CDE Coeur Mining is the name. And we have a lot of ground to cover over the next 45 minutes. But let me remind you about yesterday's show. We looked into the question, is 5% the new normal for long-term interest rates? And talked about what the bond market repricing means for investors. It was a great show. We also answered questions that came in via our YouTube channel. One is on Amphenol, a very popular name within the AI infrastructure space. If you happen to miss it, go check it out. Best way to get every show is to follow InvestTalk wherever you get your podcast. Now, let's set the ground for today's show over the next 45 minutes or so. And our main focus point is about the war's $25 billion tab. How the Iran conflict is hitting corporate earnings globally. The meter keeps running, not just on U.S. government expenses, but the lost profit from higher input costs that companies are absorbing around the world, companies and consumers and other businesses. So we look at what industries are absorbing the bigger losses, what forward-looking investors need to watch in the upcoming earnings reports. So we'll look at that data. In addition, we'll look at productivity. In the age of AI, is productivity improving here in the United States? We'll look into that data. And then how are companies looking at their workforce in age of AI? Are they reducing headcount or are they making their existing employees do more or expecting them to do more? We'll look at that as well. We also have voice bank calls on the state of the U.S. economy, as well as JP Morgan Chase, JPM. And then, as usual, the questions that came in via the comment section over on the InvestTalk YouTube channel. And of course, I welcome your finance and investment questions right now. But we're going to head into a quick break. Please remember, you can call anytime and leave a question on the InvestTalk voice bank. 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Up next, I'll comment on today's market activity.
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9: Well, it was a nice bounce back day after some decent selling to close last week and into the early part of this week in markets. It was really driven by new optimism around the potential final stages of talks between the United States and Tehran to end this war. Frankly, I don't buy it. I just think this is more jawboning. We've seen this multiple times over the past couple of months. But the market reacted to it. It reacted to that optimism. It also reacted to, which I think is a little more real, or is more real, which is Asia-bound supertankers carrying about 6 million barrels of crude passed through the Straits of Hormuz today. That would be the biggest volume to exit the Gulf in a single day since the war began. So is that a sign that even if there's a continued stalemate, that maybe the Straits being closed isn't as guaranteed as everyone is expecting? That's a possibility. Maybe that's what the market reacted to the most, because WTI did fall back below $100 per barrel, despite a record draw on inventories. That's what we saw. Massive amounts of inventories being drawn, 17.8 million barrels drawn last week of U.S. crude, driven by record exports. So we're selling a lot of oil to the world, but it's drawing down inventories dramatically, which is obviously pushing up costs domestically. And you can only do this for so long, right? You can only do this for so long because we have a finite amount of inventory. So that's the big question here is, how much can we continue to supply the world while the straits are closed mainly and keep oil prices contained so that it doesn't break the economy? That's the balancing act the current administration is dealing with. Right now, there's a tentative balance. Doesn't mean that's always going to be the case. So, once again, we'll see how this goes. But that was the market reaction today. That pushed yields down as expectations of maybe lower inflation in the medium term because of lower oil prices. So that makes sense. Dollar index was off 0.2%. Gold finished up 0.5%. Silver up 1.4%. Bitcoin up 1%. WTI was down, like I said, 5.7%, down below $100 per barrel. After hours, we had the NVIDIA earnings, which was a big market mover potentially. So far, let's take a look here. I know after the initial report, it was down modestly. You're talking 0.5% or so. The last time I looked, let's see where we're at now. After hours, yeah, down less than 1%. So really not a whole lot of reaction so far. We'll see the follow through one way or the other tomorrow. And that could be a major market mover, because remember, NVIDIA is the largest company in the world right now by market cap. So that was the market today. Now, from time to time, we receive questions via web form from investtalk.com. And here's one that came in early. It says, a major part of my portfolio is GPC, as they ran a store for them for many years. Stock is down 26% year to date. Or sorry, 1 year. 26.74% for 5 years. It reached 175 in 2023, 151 a share most recently. It closed today at 94.88. P is 208. See, I don't know why it says 2.8. P is not 2.8. Currently trading at 94, earnings 8.37 expected for next year. So you're talking about 11, 12 times earnings. Debt to assets 78.6. Let me pull that up. Make sure that is accurate. Says, I'm worried about this company as old and as long as it has been in business, will suddenly announce it's going bankrupt, stock would drop to zero. Well, that is always a potential for companies with some debt, but you're talking about $6 billion in net debt on a $13 billion market cap. Not terrible, to be honest with you. Still good free cash flow, $550 million. That is down from its all-time high back in 2021, around $2 billion. But that was kind of an anomaly. Right? Typically, their free cash flow over the last decade has averaged kind of around $1 billion. So at 500, that is lower than it has been. Margins do look that they are shrinking. Operating margins are down to about 5% versus closer to 6 or 7% over the last 10 years. So there's a little bit of worry there. He says, GPC says they're going to divide into two companies, industrial and auto parts. I don't see this as a major jolt to the stock price. I really like this company, but nervous. Please give me your thoughts. Listen to your show every night. Thank you very much. So they're dividing up. It makes some sense because the industrial business is probably doing much better than the parts business, auto parts business, because industrial demand is still growing. A lot does depend on how do they split up this debt. Do they saddle one with more debt than the other? That's a big question. In and of itself, I don't think it's going bankrupt, right? They're still profitable. Their cash flow is still good. They still can carry this level of debt. Their times interest earned is 6.2. I don't really worry. You know, it's not super high number, but it's not in distress or anything like that. So I think your concerns are overblown. I think it's more to do with the stock price that has been on a recent decline from 150 back in just in February, now down to around 95. So I think this is a sentiment play. The fact that you're asking this actually tells me this is probably a good time to pick it up. It's pretty cheap. Good balance sheet. I would actually be buying it here, not selling it. This is InvestTalk, now closing on 63 million downloads thanks to you. So hang on. Our work continues. After this break, so give me a call at 888-99-SHARP.

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8: Hi there. I just had a general question, kind of an overall question about the state of the American economy in the next 2, 3, 4, 5 years. The market seems to be a bit overvalued. Correct me if I'm wrong. And from a government standpoint, it seems to be a lot of international entanglements, a lot of spending. Just wanted to see in broad strokes, not what's going to happen in the next 6 months or what you foresee happening, but kind of a little bit, I guess, midterm, long term, and how that's going to affect or could affect the markets. Obviously, the Fed is, I guess, in play with that as well, with rates and the change. Appreciate the show, and I'll listen. Thanks.
9: Well, I want to say the first, I want to correct the first part, which was saying the market is a little bit overvalued. I would take a bit issue with that. Everyone's been saying the market's been overvalued for a number of years. And the only way that really matters is if liquidity suddenly turns the other way. Like in 2022, when the Fed tightened policy, tightened financial conditions, tightened liquidity, and you had a large market correction. So that's the only thing you have to, when you're looking at valuation, remember, valuation is the worst market timer. You never want to look at valuation to say, okay, what's the market going to do over the next 6 months, year? 18, 20 months, et cetera. Over a decade, 15 years, sure, but, you know, that's usually not the time frame most people are operating in. So that's number one. Now, what's going to happen with the, you know, the medium to long term? I think AI is certainly the biggest swing factor here. In the short term, it's helping the economy because basically what you're seeing, and this can have a longer runway, I think, than most people realize, you're seeing these large hyperscalers open up their cash flows and their balance sheets to the economy. Before this CapEx spend, what did they do?

0: the wealthier cohort who own shares of equities. But it's a pretty narrow economic benefit. But what these companies are doing now is spending hundreds of billions of dollars a year each from their cash flow on actual products, servers and chips and electrical infrastructure, some workers. This all has a trickle-down effect to different parts of the economy. And some of them are even dipping into their balance sheets that are very clean and saying, we're going to take on debt to do so. This is very similar to what you've seen out of the government, which is they're spending money. That is stimulative to the overall economy. What do you care, whether you like the idea of us adding more debt to our already bloated government debt? That's another question. Long term, that's an issue. It's an issue when they can't finance that debt and they have to monetize it. And then the release valve is the dollar. And then you have declining dollar and higher inflation and all of that. And that's something, you know, kind of a playbook of Japan. And that's more of, once again, a long term trend that is likely in place. But in the near term, all this spending, both government and these mega corporations, is stimulative to the economy. So as long as they continue to spend, that's going to at least stimulate this part of the economy. And that's why the economy continues to grow. Now, will they maintain that is the question. They're certainly able to, I think, for a long period of time. Because once again, most of this is coming out of just cash flow they're earning on other businesses. For example, Meta is making a lot of money still for Instagram and their Facebook platform. Microsoft's still making a lot of money from their 365 subscriptions. Amazon's still making a lot of money from AWS and us shopping. And so this money can still can continue until I think the market says, you know what? You're spending too much. Kind of what happened with Oracle when everyone went up a bunch and then it reversed. It's come back a little bit, but still the market is a little weary of kind of the debt that they're putting on. It may work out, it may not, but it's still kind of up in the air. So as long, I think that's when the economy will truly break, is when saying, yeah, AI will stick around, but this level of CapEx spend is not tenable for these names. And in that, it to me, is when you'll see probably that next recession. But right now, that doesn't look like it's close. Now we're heading into a break. I'm Justin Klein and ready for your calls now. Anytime at 888-99-CHART.
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2: With SRN News, I'm Keith Peters in Washington. Former Cuban President Raul Castro has been charged in a U.S. indictment with murder and other crimes for his alleged role in the downing of two civilian aircraft operated by Miami-based exiles in 1996 off the coast of the Caribbean island. Acting U.S. Attorney General Todd Blanche announced the indictment in Miami on Wednesday. New Mexico authorities say three people are dead and more than a dozen first responders are being treated for exposure to an unidentified substance after being called to a rural home for a suspected drug overdose. New Mexico State Police say three of the four people who were found unresponsive inside the home east of Albuquerque have died. The fourth was being treated at a hospital. On Wall Street, the Dow by 645 points. More details.

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8: Our main focus point today is about the $25 billion tab corporations are paying for the Iran war. And the meter keeps running, and the impact on supply chains and rising energy costs and shipping routes remains intact. So let's take a look at what industries are saying. And mainly what they're saying is that they're grappling with soaring energy prices, fractured supply chains, and trade routes that are blocked by what's going on in the streets. At least 279 companies have cited the war as a trigger for defensive action, including increasing prices and production cuts. Others have suspended dividends or stock buybacks. They furloughed staff, added fuel surcharges, and some have even sought emergency government assistance. And many are threatening that profit margins in the second quarter and further out will be severely affected. And they're already seeing it in the consumer. They're saying that consumers are replacing, are holding back on replacing products and instead trying to repair them, for example. And most of the impact has to do with higher input costs. You're talking about fertilizer, helium, aluminum, polyethylene that goes into plastics. And about one-fifth of companies in this review, and they're looking at corporate expectations from around the world, from all types of industries. You're talking about from cosmetics to tires to detergents to cruise operators and airlines. About one-fifth said that there will be a financial hit from the war. Now, most of these were based in Europe and the UK and Asia. So less are impacted here in the United States, which is why you're seeing a bit of a setback in foreign stocks over the past couple of months compared to domestic stocks. But overall, to put this in context, the $25 billion tally is actually less than the tally that was flagged from the tariff war last year, which was which is about $35 billion in cost. Now, what industries were impacted the most? Number one were airlines. They represent about $15 billion of the cost because of jet fuel prices doubling. But then you had companies like Japan's Toyota warned a $4.3 billion hit. Procter & Gamble, a $1 billion post-tax profit hit. And then nearly 40 companies across industrials, chemicals, materials. So they're going to raise prices due to their exposure to the Middle East. And margins have been cut by about 0.38 percentage points for the S&P 500 industrial sector, 0.14% for consumer discretionary companies, and 0.08% for consumer staples. Autos, telecoms, household products, they were seeing the most negative revisions of more than 5% over the next 12 months. So a lot of the impacts have not yet materialized in earnings reports. Remember, the latest earnings season was about Q1, which was didn't feel much. At this very tail end of Q1 when the war started. And so the impact was very minor for most of these companies because supply chains were still moving or stuff still waiting to be delivered. The true impact is just really starting to be felt. Now, what sectors have seen their profit margins increase because of this? Well, energy is the most, over 200 basis points. Real estate, 39. Information technology, 34. And materials up 22%. It's been industrials down 38%, 38 basis point of contraction, financial 17. I think that has to do with defaults for companies within the, you know, industrial space, consumer discretionary space. That's down 14 basis points. When we're talking about margins here, profit margins. Then consumer staples down 8. Like I said, a healthcare down 2. So those are the main sectors that are being hit the most. But clearly this is something where the impact isn't fully understood. We won't know exactly. These are all estimates. But clearly, it's not just the cost of military action for the U.S. government, but the cost on these companies. Let's keep things moving and drop in another listener question now.
6: Hi, Justin and Luke. This is Matt from Minneapolis. Long, long time listener to your show. Thank you for having it and everything you guys do. I have a quick question here about the bank JPM, JP Morgan. I've had it for quite some time. I've made a good profit on it, actually, over all the years I've had it. But recently, for the last, I don't know, 2-3 months, it's been in a rut here between like the upper 290s and 315. And I'm wondering, are we just stuck there for temporary or is it going to be long term? I know we have a new Fed chair in there now. And we don't know what he's going to do with rates. Now I hear rates are going to maybe go up by the end of the year instead of down. And interest rates might be going up for an investment bank like this one. So I was wondering, would you take your profits and maybe look for someplace else to make money? Or would you stay in this sector and stay in this bank? I know it's supposed to be one of the better ones. So I didn't know if it would be a thumbs up in your book or if you would just jump out and look elsewhere. Look forward to hearing your words of wisdom. Thank you. Have a good day.
8: Well, JP Morgan is not just an investment bank. They do have an investment banking arm, but it is also a commercial bank. So it has both sides here that gives some diversity because there are some quarters where your traditional commercial banks do well and vice versa, they can do poorly and the investment bank side does much better. So I like the diversity there. JP Morgan, just one of the best run banks in the world. Earnings supposed to be up to $23.60 next year. It's only at 301. So you're talking about a low to mid-teens multiple, which I think is pretty good for a bank of this quality and with this much diversity. it's been pulling back lately because just the broad sector as a whole has. So you always have to look at that. You don't look at a name just in a vacuum. You have to look at it in context to its broader sector. If the sector is going through a choppy sideways correction, guess what? One of the largest names within that sector are likely to do something similar, and frankly, it has. But the underlying fundamentals of the bank are fine. I don't love banks right now because I do think the mid to lower consumer is starting to struggle, but JP Morgan, it does focus a lot on the business community. That's where, you know, we bank at JP Morgan. So it's great for businesses, $800 billion market cap, return equity 16%, which for a bank is very good. And it's pretty much been consistent at that profitability level since 2021. Good free cash flow. What are they doing with shares? Are they buying back shares? Yeah. They continue to take their cash flow, buy back shares. Are they raising their dividend? Yeah, they're raising their dividend as well. Back in 2017, it was paying 48 cents a share. Now it's $1.50. So it's just kind of the safest, easiest decision if you're just going to own, if you want to own a large bank. There really isn't a better choice. So don't get shaken out over a little consolidation period. That's how these things work. They stair step higher. They go through, you know, a rally, a choppy sideways pattern, which this has been in since basically late summer of last year. So I understand maybe your frustration of lack of advancement over the past 6 months or so. But it goes through these periods, and I would continue to hold it as long as you're okay with holding a bank. Let's go take another voicemail question now.
9: My name is Sam. I'm calling from West LA. I love the program, and I love listening to it. Two stocks I have my eye on, POET, P-O-E-T, and Palantir, P-L-T-R. I wanted to know your thoughts. I am holding both. So I'm just curious to know if I should unload or buy more or hold on to them. Thank you so much. Take care. Bye.
8: Well, I'll start with Palantir because that's the most popular. It's pretty easy. It's also extremely overvalued. And to me, this is just a political decision. Political analysis, shall we say. It has nothing to do with the fundamentals of the business because it's just egregiously overvalued. But if you think that their technology will continue to be deployed throughout our military by this and future administrations, or will there be some sort of pushback from the constituents that they don't want a police state, a nanny state, a state that is looking at our every move and studying it and creates a system that's ripe for abuse. That's what Palantir is. Bottom line, if you think that we don't have a say, that this will continue to encroach even more on our privacy as citizens, then it's probably going to continue to go up because it will become the all-seeing, all-knowing eye, and the powers that be will want to have that and keep that in their tool chest, shall we say. That's the only decision here. It's not a fundamental thing. It's all about that. So that's up to you. Now, when it comes to POET, this is a very different name, much smaller, only about $2 billion market cap. They design, develop, manufacture optoelectronic solutions for sensing, data communication, and telecommunication markets. I would imagine this is doing well due to AI data infrastructure buildouts and semiconductor demand, all of that. They don't make money, but they are expected to finally break even next year. The $14 stock, the momentum is good. And that's what this is all that is. This is a pure momentum play. It's breaking out. It's going to be very volatile. Just look recently, went all the way up to close to 21, pulled back yesterday, hit a low of 12 or so. Now we're up to about $15 per share at the close today. It's all over the board. Extremely high risk. Once again, doesn't make money, loses money, but heading towards break even. But where does this ultimately end up from a profitability perspective? I don't have a lot of perspective there. It's not a name that I would bet on. It's purely speculative, kind of just like Palantir is, and that seems to be the investor that you are. If I were to bet on one, it'd probably be Poet, just because I'm not a huge fan of Palantir and what they're doing. But maybe you are. Maybe you think that will continue and be used by the powers that be. Let's go pivot and answer a YouTube comment question. No, it says, I listen often to your podcast episodes. Not sure if this comment will be read, but I have a question regarding the ticker symbol GRAB, G-A-R-B. Let's take a look at this one. GRAB Holdings, it IPO'd a little over 5 to 6 years ago. I've had it on my watch list recently and started a small position in my portfolio around $3.70. Is this a good long-term investment in your opinion? The financials seem solid, plenty of cash on hand, and no huge debt. If I'm not mistaken, the recent earnings seems to be better than expected, and now there is news they're consolidating Superbank as a subsidiary company. If either Luke or Justin can look at GRAB or respond to my YouTube comment question on the podcast, that would be awesome. All right, let's take a look at GRAB. I haven't heard of this. It would be considered a penny stock. Anything below $5 is considered a penny stock, but at least they are now making money. They weren't making money forever. Turned a profit last year of 6 cents. Supposed to make 11 cents this year, then 16 cents next year. So on a $3.51 stock, you're talking about a 20 multiple. Let's see. They allow merchant partners to order food or groceries, send packages, hail ride, taxis, pay online purchases. Interesting. It operates in food delivery and mobility. Interesting. GRAB Holdings. I haven't heard of this. Ah, it's out of Singapore. That's why. Ah, so you're getting Singapore. Okay. I like Singapore. I like that exposure. The free cash flow is about neutral, right around flat. A lot of cash in the balance sheet. Like you said, about $4 billion in net cash. Enterprise valued EBITDA around 14. I like that. It is around support. It's been in a downtrend, though, since the fall. That worries me a bit. But if I zoom out to a weekly chart, this is pretty good support. So I kind of like the fundamentals here. I like the trend in earnings up 79% this year, 49% next year. I would give GRAB thumbs up as a GRAB out of Singapore. 888-99 chart, we are headed to our final break of the day, so give me a call. Once again, 888-99 chart.
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16: The major averages were in rally mode as bond yields tumbled and oil prices fell, easing inflation fears. West Texas Intermediate crude hovered around $98 a barrel. Chip stocks leading today's rally ahead of NVIDIA's big earnings report after the closing bell. Shares of the AI darling rising over 1%. The release of its financial results will be a key test for the AI trade. The Magnificent Seven big cap tech stocks were mostly higher, led by Tesla, NVIDIA, and Amazon. Apple stock rose 1% for a record close. Airline stocks taking off with United and Delta leading the charge as the price of oil falls. The Dow winners, Goldman Sachs, Caterpillar, and Home Depot. The Dow declined, United Health Group, Chevron, and Walmart. The Dow rising 645 points, the Nasdaq higher by 400, S&P 500 up 79. That's your Fox Business Report. I'm Hillary Barsky, invested in you.
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7: In the early days, InvestTalk was Jerry Klein and Steve Peasley. Now the torch has been passed, and a new generation of hosts is on the job. 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
18: Hello, gentlemen, and thank you for what you do. My name is David. I'm calling from San Jose, regarding CNQ, Canadian Natural Resources, looking to get into the oil and gas field and want to know if this is still a good buy or am I too late? Thank you. Look forward to your answer.
8: 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Return equity around 23%, very solid, $4.7 billion in free cash flow on a market cap, about $100 billion, good balance sheet. Nice dividend, about 3.5%. Enterprise value to EBITDA right around, or looking 6.6%. Earnings this year, supposed to be $4.45. It's relative strength to 88 because oil prices have been going up and Canadian companies have been a big beneficiary of that. But this is a pure E&P company, meaning that's what pretty much all they do. They drill for oil and natural gas. We used to own this name, but we actually switched out for a name that does E&P as well as a lot of refining. Now, they have some midstream and refining operations, but others have much bigger segments. That's what we were looking for, something that had a bit more exposure there, because what you've seen in the Middle East is a lot of damage to refiners, refining facilities, etc. And only 2% of CNQ's business or revenue comes from refining operations. So that's what I would be looking for, are businesses that have more diversity. But is CNQ bad? No, it's a very well-run, like I said, just straight-up E&P company. Exploration and production is what E&P stands for. So I like CNQ, but I'd be looking elsewhere in Canada. Lastly, let's talk about productivity. And post-financial crisis, productivity around the world have been pretty meager. But since COVID, productivity has surged. In 2010s, it was right around 1% per year, but it has risen to about 2%, so nearly double. And the question is why? And also, why is this important? Number one, it's important because higher productivity basically says that companies are getting more out of each worker, which limits inflation and ultimately raises economic growth, real economic growth. In fact, the Federal Reserve raised their median forecast for Americans' long-run GDP growth from 1.8 to 1.2% recently because of the resurgence in productivity. Now, a lot of people will say that it's AI, but this really started, once again, post-COVID. But AI hasn't really been a real thing until the past, you know, year and a half, at least widely used in corporate circles. Now, where is this productivity coming from? It's mainly in professional services and management. And to me, this is the clear explanation. It's work from home. It's Zoom. It's a world, you know, it's what I work in. And it's a lot easier to Zoom all my clients, have video conferences, have phone calls, than it is to hop on a plane or drive for meetings. We work 3 days in the week in office, 2 days in the week from home. So that's less time to commute as well. And a lot of people are like that. So this is really, I think, the driver of the innovation and our productivity over the past 5 years is just leveraging technology to the nth degree and wasting less time for everybody getting the same thing, if not more, done. So what it tells you is that there's even more room for productivity to improve in the near future because of AI and maximizing that technology as well. Now, I'm Justin Klein. 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
0: News this hour from Town Hall. I'm Keith Peters in Washington. National Weather Service meteorologist Richard Bond says a heat wave has been breaking records in Philadelphia and the Northeast.
23: The 98 degrees that they recorded on Tuesday was the earliest 98 degree reading for them. So, but at the same point, other stations up and down the East Coast, from D.C. up through New York and Boston, they did set daily records, but oftentimes they eclipse the record by no more than a degree or two. So there has been precedent that it has been this hot before.
0: A cold front is heading through, bringing cooler temperatures and much-needed rain to the region. Parts of Virginia remain in a severe drought, however. Some deaths and illnesses in New Mexico are linked to an unknown